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2: Everybody take out your Bibles if you would. A New Testament book, 1 Thessalonians. Talk about handling God's trust, that God has entrusted us with a work to do in this world. We talk about reaching our community, talk about the radio programs or missionaries and personal witnessing too. 1 Thessalonians chapter 2 and verse 1. In verse number 4, before I begin in verse 1, but let's go to verse number 4. It says, "But as we were allowed of God to be put in trust with the gospel." Christian friend, we have a trust that God has given us. God has given us a responsibility to give out the gospel. All right, 1 Thessalonians chapter 2, beginning verse 1. Paul, he was criticized, and in Corinthians you see that. He was answering his detractors, as we say. He was answering his critics. They were mocking him. They were making fun of him. They said he wasn't strong in his physical appearance, that he wasn't a good speaker, all those different things. They criticized Paul. They didn't like Paul. They didn't want him around. And once he left someplace, then the critics came out. In fact, a little quote here, it says, in Acts chapter 17, verse 5 to 15, we see some of the physical opposition towards the Apostle Paul. And now, in 1 Thessalonians, and now apparently his enemies pursued with other tactics as well, such as slanderous rumors about Paul's personal life, his motives, and his methods in his gospel campaigns. This would explain his devoting so much space in this short letter to defend his ministry. He needed to defend himself from his critics. Christian, do you have critics? Yeah. And the more you do for the Lord, the more critics you're going to have. The more you want to do for the Lord, it's just going to turn out that way. So let's read now 1 Thessalonians chapter 2, verse 1, the importance of Paul's testimony here. But in the middle of all this, because he has been criticized now, he's answering his critics, you can kind of read, so to speak, read between the lines and understand where and how he was being criticized by what he says in these 10 or 12 verses we're going to read here. "For yourselves, brethren, know our entrance in unto you, that it was not in vain." So he's starting here in verse chapter 2, verse 1. "For yourselves, brethren, you know our entrance into you." In other words, somebody's been talking to you about me, but you know what I was like when I was there. And he continues on now, several verses talking about this issue. Verse 2. "But even after that, we had suffered before and were shamefully entreated, as ye know at Philippi." The embarrassment of being treated like he was did not stop him. "At Philippi, we're bold in our God to speak unto you the gospel of God with much contention." A lot of arguments, a lot of difficulties with people. They debated with us, they argued with us, they didn't like us, with much contention. Now verse 3. "For our exhortation was not of deceit, nor of uncleanness, nor in guile." We told people the truth. We didn't lie to anybody or try to fool anybody or deceive anybody. Now verse 4. "But as we were allowed of God to be put in trust," there's our word now, "in trust with the gospel, even so we speak, not as pleasing men." Maybe he was criticized because they thought he was just pleasing men and trying to gain an audience and a following. We didn't behave ourselves as pleasing men, but God, the God which trieth our hearts. "For neither at any time used we flattering words, as you know, nor a cloak of covetousness," God is witness, "nor of men sought we glory, neither of you, nor yet of others, when we might have been burdensome as the apostles of Christ. But we were gentle among you, even as a nurse cherisheth her children. So being affectionately desirous of you, we were willing to have imparted unto you not the gospel of God only, but also of our own souls, because you were dear unto us. For ye remember, brethren, our labor and travail. See, how many times does Paul refer back to the time when he was there? For laboring night and day, because we would not be chargeable unto any of you. So he must have been working a job as well as giving out the gospel to this church. So nobody could hold him accountable and chargeable. We preached unto you the gospel of God. Ye are witnesses, he says. You saw me there. You know how I behaved. Ye are witnesses, and God also, how holily and justly and unblameably we behaved ourselves among you that believe. As ye know how we exhorted and comforted and charged every one of you, as a father doth his children, that ye would walk worthy of God, who hath called you unto his kingdom and his glory. What I want to do is just bring up some of these thoughts, and I'm not going to spend a lot of time on any one of them, but we're going to talk about some of these qualities, some of this character. It's important for a Christian, pastor, worker, Sunday school teacher, every Christian, to have a good reputation. But also knowing that one way that Satan and the devil is going to try to get us down is try to get people to criticize us, to criticize you in your work, in your service for the Lord. Therefore, the greatest testimony you have is your own personal and moral character. That's the most important thing. As the Bible says, that we ought to live in such a way that nobody can point a finger at us and say, huh, they're doing that wrong, and he's wrong there, or she's wrong there. To serve the Lord, our character, our reputation, our lifestyle, the way we live in holiness and blamelessness, it's so, so important. All right, let's go over the qualities he talks about here. Number one, he talked about that his behavior was not in vanity, not vain. In fact, most of these are put in the negative too. That's interesting, isn't it? I was not this way. I didn't act this way. I didn't do these things. Number one, it was not in vanity, not in vanity. Many times we can be caught up and we can see things that look exciting and things that seem exciting about serving the Lord, but it's really appealing to our pride. When I was going to Bible college, there were several young men there, and they were going to be evangelists. And whenever I heard one of those young college students tell me, I'm going to be an evangelist, I really got skeptical of them, because they enjoyed the glory of being an evangelist, getting up there in front of a church and giving these fiery messages, and that people have them in admiration. Whenever I heard one of the young students say that, it started to worry me. They either dropped out of school already, or they never turned out to be evangelists. I don't want to, you know, it just worries me. Why? Because it's exciting to think about evangelism. You go to some church, you hear an evangelist there, and it seems like it's such a wonderful thing, and it is. It's a special gift from the Lord to be an evangelist. That's a great calling, and it's a good thing. But when young people see that, they don't think about what it costs, and they don't think about the calling of God to be an evangelist or even serve as pastor. All they see is the glory in it. And therefore, Paul had to make this clear. I did not come unto you for my personal glory, for my personal benefit, because all the things I've gone through, and you know the things I've gone through, the Apostle Paul says here. So number one, not in vain glory. That's not why he was there. Number two, not of deceit. Now, deceiving and guile are two things he brings up here, and they're kind of similar in their definitions. But he was not deceiving anybody. He didn't fool anybody. That was not his motivation either. And then number three, also not of uncleanness. Verse three has a lot of stuff in that one little verse. A lot of things there. Again, deceit, uncleanness, and guile. First of all, again, as we mentioned, deceit. We're not here to fool people. We're not here to deceive people. In the world today, we've seen a lot of those ministries that have been deceiving people. And then they get found out too, don't they? Yes. Now, you know some of the illustrations. There's really some wild stuff that goes on in Christian spiritual realms. Years ago, I was told the story of this one church and one pastor, an evangelist, and he preached about being washed in the blood. And it was kind of exciting kind of church. It was an emotional kind of church. And what he had done to the people, what he had done And the people weren't aware, but in the rafters of the church there, I guess the way the auditorium was set up or the room where he was speaking set up, they had people up there. And when he started preaching about the blood of Christ, they had guys up there started sprinkling down chicken blood. Crazy. Now, the people in the church didn't know that. The ones that are foolish enough that don't know the word of God, they were deceived, weren't they? Wow, what a miracle this is. We're talking about the blood of Christ. I'm being washed in the blood of Christ here. Look, literal blood on me. Now, that's crazy anyways. That's an old story I told, but they're still around, aren't they? What about the guy? Did you hear about this guy? That he had his platform rigged up with, I think you might have heard this from one of the recent speakers. The floor was rigged up with electrical wiring. And when people went up there to get the Holy Ghost chills and the Holy Ghost and they flipped the switch, and they got zapped. You know, that's it. I felt it. I felt the Holy Ghost. You say, do they really do that? Some do. What about the guy that was caught with a walkie-talkie in his ear, and his wife had gone around the audience, and she was telling him, and he was getting these messages supposedly from the Lord. Remember him? Remember that quack? And that was just not all that many years ago. They caught him. And when they asked him, this was his defense. He said, well, I wanted people to have faith. Even though it was fake, that was the best thing he could come up with. I wanted people to have faith. I wanted them to believe that there is power there. Friends, here's the power right here. It's the Holy Spirit of God. You don't need blood coming from the ceiling, chicken blood dropping from the ceiling. You don't need a platform, an electrified platform. You don't need a walkie-talkie for people to tell you inside information so you could supposedly give this prophecy and people would stand back and, wow, you know, how do they know that? God's with this man. Beware, beware. People are so gullible. The Apostle Paul said, verse 3, for our exhortation was not of deceit. We didn't fool you in any way, nor of uncleanness. Now, we're going to talk a little more about that. They lived a moral life, too, unlike some of these guys that get caught. Nor of uncleanness, nor in guile. Guile, there's no selfish reason for this. There's no deceitfulness there. There's no guile there where I'm trying to fool people. I mean, preaching the Word of God, there's power there. Preaching the Word of God, people understand that the Holy Spirit of God uses that. We don't need anything else like this. But the deceitfulness and the uncleanness, nor in guile. Now, it also says next, verse 4 now, but as we were allowed of God to be put in trust, there's our trust again, with the gospel. Again, Christian friend, we have this responsibility, this trust. So don't do what Paul's talking about here in the wrong way. Handle it the right way. Handle this trust in the right way. So we're put in trust with the gospel. Even so we speak, not as pleasing men. Why have churches gone bad over the years? Why don't churches take a stand on the Bible issue? Why do not pastors research the Bible issue to determine what is the Word of God? Is the King James Bible the Word of God? Is it something else? Why don't they research those things? Because if they did and they found what truth is, they'd have to break friendship with a lot of people. Some of them would have to break friendship, fellowship with their Bible college. Because their Bible college isn't teaching it that way. See, when Paul said here, not pleasing men, that was a powerful thing. I'm not in it to please men. The more you learn, the more truth you have, the fewer friends you'll have, I think. It just kind of separates you. But not pleasing men. I'm not in the ministry to make people happy. I'm not going to try to go against people. I'm not going to try on purpose to turn people away. I'm not going to try on purpose to offend people. But I'm not here to please men. I want to please the Lord. Now, I'm going to be kind with men. I'm going to be tactful when I witness. I'm going to tell them the truth. I'm going to tell them the truth with love, like the Bible says. But I'm not here to please men. I'm here to please the Lord Jesus Christ, and I'm here to do what He wants me to do. We don't really understand how powerful this thing is about men pleasers. And then the next thing he said, and not of flattering words, flattery. Paying a compliment is all right. If it's an honest compliment, that's good. We need encouragement, friends. We really do. Out in the world, you're not going to get encouragement a lot of times. On the job, you might not get encouragement there. It seems like you're fighting a battle everywhere. Even in your homes, it seems like sometimes there's battles there in your home. But when you come to the church, you ought to be accepted here in the right way, and you ought to be encouraged, and we need that encouragement. I need the encouragement. You know, there's people sometimes they'll compliment my message, and that's encouraging. I don't want to be flattery, and hope it doesn't give me a big hit. I always, honestly, when somebody pays me a compliment, I get worried. I think, oh, now, don't stop. But I get worried because it's so easy to get proud, you know. And I got, everyone has to watch that. But what I'm saying is, I got off the track here. What I'm saying here is we need to encourage each other. Honest compliments encourage us. We need to be encouraged. If everybody came up to me and said, Pastor, that sermon stunk. In fact, in the last year, I haven't heard you preach a good message in the last year. I mean, if everybody said that, I'd be out of here, you know. But not flattering words. Truthful words, yes. Encouraging words, yes. Flattering words, no. Patronizing words, no. But he said there, I didn't use flattering words. As you know, not a cloak of covetousness either. A cloak of covetousness. I'm not in this ministry for myself. Covetousness for things that I want. And then Paul says something even stronger than as you know at the church. Then he says, God is witness. Ooh, Paul, do you mean that? Yeah, I think he could say that honestly. He could say, my motive is not covetous. My motive is not for myself. My motive is not for things that I get out of this. God is my witness. Friends, that's a scary little phrase there, isn't it? If Paul could stand there and say, I bring God as a testimony that I'm not in this for myself for any covetous reasons. God is witness. Wow, wow. I believe the Apostle Paul there. So this pretense of spirituality that some people put up, that's not right. A cloak of covetousness, a cloak to cover up the real us, that really our motives are selfish, our motives are wrong. And then also says, nor of men sought we glory in verse 6. I'm not in here for my glory. I'm not in here to bring up myself. I'm not in here to make a reputation for myself. Isn't that what the Lord said too? Christ came not to make of himself any reputation. He didn't come to make a big following. He came here to do what he had to do. But in many people, there's the desire for fame and notoriety. Beware of that motive. Beware of that wrong, covetous motive. And then in verse number 6, also it says here, nor of men sought we glory, neither of you, nor yet of others, when we might have been burdensome. He did not come to be a burden to them. He came to be a blessing to them. He didn't come there with all the bills, and he asked them to pay them all their bills. He didn't come there with selfish things to be a burden to them and take care of him. And he didn't come there for that. In fact, we found here he even worked a job. So he could work at the church and work the job also and not be a burden to them. Like the other apostles. We, our job, our ministry is to serve the Lord Jesus Christ. We want to give out the gospel, not to be a burden. But I know this too, with our missionaries and others, we need to take care of their needs too though. That's important. We need to spend some time with them. We need to provide for them. We need to support them because they're doing the Lord's work and the Lord will bless us if we provide for them. But Paul said, he made a point of this because he was probably criticized for this in this area. We did not come here to be a burden. I don't want them, but when I leave, that they're glad I'm going because he was just a burden to the church. He was just an anchor holding us down. He just was in it for himself, for his own covetous reasons. He didn't want to leave the church in that way with that kind of reputation. And then also in verse 7 now, another thing, as we handle this trust that God has given us, we need to have these qualities. Here's another one in verse 7. But we were gentle among you, even as a nurse cherisheth her children. So being affectionately desirous of you, we were willing to have impart unto you not the gospel of God only, but also our own souls, because ye were dear unto us. Precious, dear, important, so careful not to say the wrong things, wanting to phrase everything just

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2: Friend, more damage has been done by Christians that have not behaved themselves holily, like it says there, and justly and unblameably. They're out in the world witnessing the people, but they're not living it themselves the right way. They're not living a holy life, and they're not living a just life, and they're not living unblameably. People see things they're doing wrong, and then they're witnessing about the Lord, telling people the gospel, and they're not living the right way. You've got to live the right way. You need to have the right kind of testimony. You need to have the right kind of reputation. How we behaved. He avoided the appearance of even the very appearance of evil, like it says in 1 Thessalonians chapter 5, verse 22. He behaved holy, justly, unblameably. Nobody could accuse the Apostle Paul of anything. Now, let me just say this as I close tonight. We're not perfect, but we need to aim in that direction, though. As we read over these different things, we probably applied some of them to ourselves and saw some places that we've failed, and we all have. But to understand, we have this responsibility, this trust that God has given to us. Gave it to the Apostle Paul, we have it today. Are we living the right way with the right kind of character and the right kind of reputation? If we would go to where you work, would they say, oh yeah, they are a very good Christian person, a man or woman. We've seen them on a job and we know what kind of person they are, and they live what they profess. They live what they profess. Could they say that about us, all of us, in our different jobs? Could they say those that are involved in the ministry, oh yeah, they live what they profess? If people were to follow you around, wouldn't that be something? If somebody were to follow you around for days and days, for a week or two, and really know everything that happens in your life, would they say, oh yeah, they live what they believe? Wow. I hope that's true. Paul could say that. And he said it. He said to this church, he said, you know these things are true. And even here he said, even as I stand before the Lord, even God knows my heart. God knows my heart too. This is the trust that we have. And this is how we're to behave with this trust that God has entrusted us with, the gospel. The gospel. Heavenly Father, as we now come to you in prayer, and Lord, I know this is a convicting kind of message. And Lord, we want to be the best we can for you. So Lord, I didn't mean to preach this to discourage people, but just to remind them that we have this important trust that you've given to us to give out the gospel. And our lives need to match what we profess. So Father, help us that we can improve in these areas. Help us that we can be better witnesses, and that people therefore will believe us more by the lifestyle that they see too. So bless the invitation time. Maybe someone needs to be saved. I pray that they might walk the aisle for salvation too. For it is in Jesus' name, in the Lord's name we pray and ask it. Amen. Hello, this is Pastor Andy Rusnacko, and we hope that you benefited from this message that was preached at our church. If it did raise any questions or concerns, we'd like to be able to talk with you. If you want to call our church, you can reach us at 216-531-1273. Our church, Bible Baptist Temple, is located in Euclid, Ohio. 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
13: The saddest condition of a dog is when they've lost their master. 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We've gotten a bit lost. We haven't denied our faith. We haven't dropped out. We haven't rejected it. We haven't declared ourselves agnostic. But we're way too disconnected from Jesus. Folks, following God is more about tenacity than correctness.
12: 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That's 855-577-2255. We're so glad you're here to listen. Today's program will complete the message we began yesterday. Here's Pastor Alan with part two of Tenacity and Following God.
13: The fundamental meaning of the Hebrew word for faith. You know, the Old Testament is written principally in Hebrew, the New Testament in Greek. The Hebrew word for faith isn't believing, but it's more directly loyalty. And I don't believe we're doing any injustice to the text to say that primarily faith is loyalty. It's loyalty to God. Your faithfulness to God can be understood in the context of how loyal you are to him. In what context do you deny him? In what decisions do you make him secondary? To what extent are you consistently loyal to Jesus? You know, we argue about doctrine. It's important, but again, it's secondary to our behavior. Look in Matthew chapter 9 and verse 9. Jesus went on from there and he saw a man named Matthew sitting at a tax collector's booth. And he said to him, "Learn about me. Let me put you in a discipleship seminar. Memorize these verses." He said, "Follow me." And Matthew got up and followed Jesus. It's the shortest evangelistic message imaginable. Follow me. Think of all the reasons Matthew could have given to take a pass. It's not a good time for me. It's tax season. I've got a really good deal going. I've got one of the most prosperous jobs in the community. I'm collecting taxes from the people and I'm getting to hide behind Roman swords. Another 3 or 4 years of this and my family will be generationally set. Who are you, Rabbi? You don't have very many followers. It's a bad career move for me to bet my future on an unknown. You're not connected to the temple. You're not connected to Jerusalem. Matthew had an unlimited number of reasons to have taken a pass. Listen, I'll be there. I want to hear you teach. I'll take a break this afternoon. I'll be there for that sermon you're going to do over on the side of the hill. But Matthew didn't take any of those options. He followed Jesus. In John 21, Jesus said, he's speaking to Peter. This is post-resurrection. You all know, most of you know the story. Peter denies the Lord. He's arrested in Gethsemane and the trials that Jesus goes through in multiple places that night. On more than one occasion, they inquire of Peter, "Aren't you one of his disciples? You have the right accent. I think I saw you with him." And Peter repeatedly denies the Lord. And so post-resurrection, Jesus takes Peter aside And he says this to him, I tell you the truth. And you know by now when you hear that phrase, you kind of got to buckle up. There's a truth bomb coming. I tell you the truth, when you were younger, you dressed yourself and you went where you wanted. But when you're old, you'll stretch out your hands and someone else will dress you and lead you where you don't want to go. Jesus said this to indicate the kind of death by which Peter would glorify God. And then he gave him his instructions. Peter spent 3 years with Jesus. He's heard him teach his parables. He's heard him do the Sermon on the Mount. He's seen him walk on the water. He watched him call Lazarus out of the tomb. He was on the Mount of Transfiguration. He helped feed the multitude. Peter walked on water. Peter's got an impressive resume. And Jesus says to Peter, what? Follow me. Follow me. Sometimes I think we overcook it. I want to follow Jesus. I want to be his friend. I want to be loyal. Yes, but which translation of the Bible do you read? I want to be faithful to Jesus. But what about the Ethiopian? I want to be faithful to Jesus. Pre, post, or I want to be faithful to Jesus. I'm happy to have the conversations. They're okay with me, but they're secondary to my determination to be loyal to Jesus. When Jesus said to Peter, follow me, to where? He just told him, follow me, Peter, all the way to the cross. It's not recorded in Scripture, but it's a part of church tradition, reasonably substantiated, that Peter died by crucifixion. But when it came time for his condemnation, he asked to be crucified upside down. He said he didn't deserve to die in the same way his Lord had. See, we think follow me means follow me all the way into the blessings. Follow me in the way into all the good things. Sometimes following Jesus and obedience to Jesus puts us in a collision course with ungodliness. Will we be loyal then? Everybody's loyal when the whole group's shouting. Will we follow Jesus? Peter had to address the words that he had spoken. Jesus walked him through it. He led Peter to repent of the careless words he'd spoken. You see, following Jesus isn't sloppy. Even if have a significant role in the purposes of God, Jesus loved Peter enough to bring him back to address the carelessness of his journey. The Holy Spirit cares enough about us that he will help us reconcile our lives. Don't hurry through that. Don't rush past it. Don't treat it as trivial. Don't say, oh, it's in my past. I don't want you to rehash and relive on a continual loop, but give the Holy Spirit permission to bring cleansing to you. John 21, Peter turned and saw the disciples whom Jesus loved was following them. And when Peter saw him, he said, Lord, what about him? And Jesus answered, if I want him to remain alive until I return, what is that to you? What'd Jesus say? That is none of your business. Shut it down, Pete. But then he gave him his instruction again. You must follow me. Stop looking at John. How much trouble do we get in when we start that comparison? Oh, God, I know I'm doing a better job than the people across the street. I know them. I watch them. I know who they are. And they got a new car and I got an old car. You must follow me. So what makes Caleb a pattern for you and me? What can we learn from Caleb? Well, if you'll allow me, I want to play just a little bit. His name means dog. And the characteristics of a faithful, committed dog in relation to his master give us a little bit of a blueprint. My dad was a vet, so be patient with me. One of the characteristics of a good dog is its intent is to be near its master. Is that right? If you're seated, the dog is near. If you move, the dog moves. In fact, if you're not careful, the dog will trip you. It won't even give you room to move. Well, the most important single issue I know in the Christian life is to stay near to Jesus. It's got to be our goal. If he's moving, I'm moving. If your goal is to be near Jesus, you'll find your way through every circumstance. I believe that. Seasons of life change, circumstances change, so many things are transient. But if your goal is to stay near Jesus, I believe God will sustain you. The dog's mantra seems to be, where you go, I'll go. I mean, if it's your dog, they will wholly follow you. If you're going for a ride, they'll go for a ride. If you're getting in the truck, they'll get in the truck. If you don't let them in the cab, they'll get in the bed. Does that sound right? Dogs follow without clarification. They don't ask where you're going. My dad used to have a little cartoon on the bulletin board in his clinic for years. And it was a dog with his, sticking his head out the window of a car. And there was another dog on the ground, and the dog in the car was going, ha ha, I'm going to the vet to be tutored. Dogs follow without clarification. They don't ask. If you open the car door and invite them in, they don't ask where you're going or for how long or if you're going to stop and get them a treat. There's a simplicity in the nature of that relationship. 5 minutes, 5 hours, it doesn't matter. Caleb was in the wilderness. 40 days, 40 weeks, 40 months, 40 years. It's all the same. Where you go, I'll follow. That pillar of cloud and pillar of fire, I'm moving. If you tell me that's my inheritance, I'm moving. I think we have to cultivate a little more intentionally, with a little more determination, this desire to follow. My family moved onto Highway 99 when my brothers and I were just boys. It was still very much in the country. There was a one-lane bridge across Stones River, and when their water got high, you couldn't get across the bridge. So it was a veterinarian out in the country, and we'd been there just a few days, and somebody dropped a pregnant dog out in front of the clinic. Not unusual. People drop dogs at the veterinarian's office. But I remember that dog. She had 12 pups. And my parents let us keep two of them. One was brown and one was black, and we very creatively named them Brownie and Blackie. We were bright children. And I one of my assignments for a season of that was to take care of the farm and clean the stalls. And so I'd cut hay or whatever. And Brownie, no matter what I was doing, she followed me all day long. She'd follow me to the barn and in the stalls and out of the stalls and get in my way. I know she was going to get kicked or I was going to get kicked, but she was going to make the journey. If I mowed hay, which means you circle a pasture with a mower, cutting a 5 or 6 foot swath, that's what we had at the time, she'd follow me in the circle all day long. And be careful so you didn't cut her. She never complained. If I stopped, she stopped. If I was moving, she was moving. I have that picture in my head, and I want that attitude with the Lord. Too often, I want to bargain with the Lord and complain with the Lord. I don't like the way you're behaving, or I don't like my circumstances. And if you don't change my circumstances, I'm out. What a bunch of nonsense. I have to change my heart.
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13: In the Sermon on the Mount, Jesus said a half a dozen times, do not worry. Not a suggestion, it's a directive. I have a question. Are you living in obedience to Jesus or are you ignoring him? Well, we got a new book, it'll help you. It's called Freedom from Worry. It's really a how-to guide to live a life in the peace that Jesus promised us. You don't have to have a life choked with fear and anxiety and worry. You can be free. 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
12: 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That's 855-577-2255. Now, let's get back to Pastor Allen to wrap up part two of his message called Tenacity and Following God.
13: Third, I would submit that we walk by faith, the Bible says, not by sight. 2 Corinthians 5:7, I put it in your notes, says we walk by faith, not by sight, and we are of good courage. I think I'm pretty safe in saying that a dog's eyesight is not its strongest sense. If you've been in a public airport lately and seen dogs sniffing in the lines, whether you know you're waiting to have your security checked or they're in the luggage area and they're sniffing the luggage, they're not looking for something in your luggage. They're sniffing. They're smelling. They're looking for contraband with their sense of smell. When it comes to priority of information, dogs get their information from their nose first, their ears second, and their eyes third. So many times I think you and I try to navigate the world, and when we don't begin with our loyalty to God, we begin with what we're looking at or what our peer group's doing or what's being said or so many other things. If we come back to loyalty as the understanding of faith, let's lead with our loyalty to God. To a person, his name is Jesus. Dogs have when it comes to this conversation, they have a courage that exceeds their physical abilities. You know, some of the smaller dogs are the most tenacious hunters. And you've all, I'm sure almost all of us at least, have seen some video online of some dog throwing itself at some animal that was much larger that was threatening a person or a child or a circumstance. It's not a logical response. That's why we watch the videos with fascination. Their physical abilities are not the limiting factor. They'll tackle opponents with far greater strength and more effective defenses. They'll attack a bear or a skunk. They'll go down a hole and pull the prey out and then drop it in front of you and want you to cheer for them. Some of you have those kind of dogs, they drag their conquest up and leave it on the steps before the front of the door. It's an issue. But you and I are going to need courage to finish our race with the Lord. We're going to need courage more than we need a perfect theological system. And I'm not opposed to working on your theology, but courage is a muscle and it has to be exercised. You have to practice being courageous with your loyalty to Jesus. If you have been reluctant or you've been intimidated or you shrunk back or you didn't use your voice or you didn't say anything or you compromised, we've got to come back like Peter did and say, Lord, I'm sorry. I want to follow you. And then you start doing comparisons. Well, they're not following you so great. That's not your problem, he said. You follow me. Lord, I want to be loyal to you. I want to follow you. We're in desperate need these days for courageous Christ followers. If I borrow the words of Dietrich Bonhoeffer, we have bred generations of men without chests, Christ followers without courage. And we have to become a different kind of generation. Fourthly, there's a word that's derived from this. You know the word dogged? I looked it up. I think I gave you the definition just from the dictionary. It's marked by stubborn determination, having or shown grim determination. You know the word, dogged courage, dogged faith, dogged tenacity. Some would say to us that all that's needed to occupy the promises of God is faith. That's not what the Bible says. I'll put the verse in your notes. It's Hebrews 6:12. We don't want you to become lazy, but to imitate those who through faith and patience. And see, if it was up to me, I'd white that out. Inherit what has been promised. There's not a single blessing in Scripture I'm aware of that is pronounced upon the lazy. The Bible says far more about laziness than it does drunkenness. Don't send me an email. I'm not encouraging you to be a drunk. But I'm telling you, we have tolerated laziness in the midst of the people of God, and the Bible is not nearly so tolerant. Patience is required. It's required because it takes time to develop character. You can't microwave it. And I believe the Lord is far more interested in our character than in our gifts. He doesn't need my gifts. And I don't think heaven was relieved when I raised my hand and asked Jesus to be Lord of my life, because now they had my towering intellect. I don't think the archangels got together and said, "Now it'll be okay." I'm quite certain if they got together, the dialogue was more like, "How will we overcome this liability?" You see, what God is interested in is the formation of our character. Gifts don't change our character. If you're unreliable and you're deceitful before you receive a gift, you'll be unreliable and deceitful after you receive the gift. You'll just be a gifted deceiver. We have enough of those. When you step out of time into eternity, you'll leave your gifts, but your character will accompany you. I have a friend getting ready to go to heaven. That is never easy, no matter what season of your life or how robust of a life you've lived. And we were talking with him the other day, and you know, I said, at this point, all the accomplishments and the achievements and the things you've accumulated, how do they feel? He said, "They don't mean a thing to me today." And he was a very accomplished individual. I'm not saying we shouldn't have ambition, but I'm telling you, we better live with eternity in view. It's what separates us from the people who aren't following Jesus. Jesus would have never gone to the cross if he hadn't. The author of Hebrews says, "For the joy set before him, he endured the cross, scorning its shame." And you and I have to live with the joy of the kingdom of God in front of us in order to be overcomers and endure the nonsense between here and there. That's why Paul can say to Timothy, when he's in a prison, everything he spent his whole life working for seems to be unraveling. The churches he's planted are under great threat. Some of them are grossly immoral. Some have fallen under the shadow of witchcraft. I mean, it looks as if Paul's life work is almost useless. And he writes to Timothy and he said, "Don't be ashamed of me." I tell you, when I read that little book, it's just a handful of chapters, but it's emotional to me because Paul's alone. He's in a Roman prison cell and he's cold. And his friends have deserted him. And he writes Timothy and he said, "Timothy, I don't want you to be ashamed of me." I can't imagine having to start a conversation with one of you going, "Listen, I don't want you to be ashamed of me. My circumstances at the moment are shameful. The accusations are stacked against me and it doesn't seem like there's a resolution. The rest of my friends have abandoned me, but I don't want you to be ashamed of me. Because Timothy, I know in whom I have believed." And he said, "I need you to come see me. Bring me a coat. I'm cold. Bring my parchments. I'm a little bored. I'd like to do some work. There's a crown," he said, "Timothy. The time for my departure is at hand. I'll be leaving this place soon. You need to hurry. I don't think I'll be here long. But I finished my race." Folks, we are on a journey. And it's not just to accumulate toys or the newest or the best or the most whatever. I'm not opposed to those things, but I don't want to trade my soul for them. I want to follow Jesus with a dogged, stubborn determination, a tenacity. There's one last component. I'm about out of time. Waiting. I was hoping I'd run out of time and I wouldn't have to talk about this one. You know, to train a dog to follow is much easier than training a dog to wait. I haven't trained as many dogs. I'm more involved with horses, but I have friends that do this at a very high level. A hunting dog is genetically wired. I mean, they are hardwired to pursue game. And they only will wait as they learn the command of their master. Well, my experience, we come to these places in life when God says, "Wait." Ugh. We don't know why we're asked to wait. In fact, it seems to go against our very nature. Let somebody else wait. I got here first. But I believe God is determined to see our character developed, to make us more useful. If you're in a waiting season, God hasn't forgotten you. He's not unfaithful. He hasn't abandoned you. He will keep his promises. Caleb waited 40 years, but his descendants are still occupying Hebron. Makes me smile.
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16: Hello, and thank you so much for joining me for another episode of From the Median podcast. 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Hi, everybody. Thanks for joining me. And I'm so happy to be with you, all of you here today, and also very excited to be here with my guest, Toni McFadden. Toni is a great pro-life advocate. She is an author, she's a speaker, and she has such a great and wonderful story to tell. I first met her virtually on my main podcast that I do, my personal one. I've had her on a couple times, and she is really a fantastic guest and speaker. And I want to welcome her to Molly Smith's show From the Median. And thank you, Toni. Thanks so much for coming on.
17: Thanks for having me. It's good to see you again.
16: Yes, absolutely. So I want to get right into your story, because your story, when I first had you on, I didn't even fully know your story. And I remember, and it's been 2-3 years since I had you on the first time, the second time you came on to talk about your book, which we'll also talk about because it's excellent. I didn't know your full story. And I remember sitting here listening to your story and just realizing where the story was going. And I remember my mouth dropped. And it was just shocked. It was such an amazing story. So yeah. Maybe let's just first start with that, because I think everyone's going to go on, oh my gosh, I got to hear this story. So right. Start with that. Start with your story of ultimately what got you wanting to share your story to others to help them make choices.
17: Mm-hmm. Well, my senior year in high school is when I faced my own unplanned pregnancy. And just like any teenager who faces this, you're scared, you don't know what to do, and you need really your parents and adults who are going to speak truth over you in that moment. But we know from the abortion industry, their goal is to gain funds, money, off of the vulnerability of women. I wasn't as educated as I am now, but I was about 7 weeks along and went to an abortion facility about an hour from my house with my boyfriend at the time and my best friend. And I was given the popular chemical abortion pills. Now, this was 1999. They were still not even FDA approved at this point, but they were still giving these pills out. And I just experience similar to what women who have taken these pills have gone through. This is not a quick fix. This is not just taking pills and everything is just fine. My pills ended up not working and I ended up hemorrhaging almost a month and a half after taking those pills. So the trauma of that, you know, taking those pills by myself as a teenager, my parents having my boyfriend breaking up with me the day after he brought me to the abortion clinic. And long story short, God does not waste anything. And that's what I love about the Lord, is that he will use our greatest pain to liberate other people and to show why he exists, why we exist. He will take all of that pain and use it. And he did that for me shortly after I had had the abortion. About 3 years later was when the Lord rescued my heart. And I just knew that my story was not just about me. It was also about helping other women not walk that path. And so this has been a passion of mine. But not only that, when I say that the Lord does not waste anything, he is a redemptive God. And not only did he save me from myself, save me from my sins, but the same guy that I had the abortion with came back almost 10 years later to apologize to me. And the most beautiful ending is that I ended up marrying that same guy. And we have four beautiful children together. And we were also able to honor our unborn baby at our wedding to let our guests know that every time we share our story, we believe that our child is no longer a statistic, but that God is using their voice to help others not take the same path we walked, or also to choose life. And so this is why I'm very passionate about speaking on this, because I know what it's like to be on that other side and to be that girl that's vulnerable. And so I'm able to speak, I think, in a compassionate way, but also with conviction as well, that I wouldn't be able to speak on this if I didn't have the truth of Jesus Christ. So
16: yeah, that's so now all of you. Yeah, yeah, I know it is. And you're, you know, you go through, obviously, in your book is called Redeemed. And anyone could buy it. You know, just look it up. Tony, T-O-N-I McFadden. Yes. It's called Redeemed. And so all of you listening, that was the story that I heard when I first heard that with Tony. And I didn't know that your future husband ultimately was the man with you that broke up with you. And then 10 years later comes back, you know, so it's a testament to you, of course, this story, and also to him and to anyone who follows Tony on social media, which I would suggest that you do. She has great posts and a beautiful family too, by the way. Always good to see those pictures that you post. I want to go into a few other things that always pique my mind. And I think that, you know, you as a college student, someone who was, you were in college or high school? I forget.
17: I was in high school. Yeah.
16: You were in high school.
17: Yeah. Mm-hmm.
16: Okay. So, you were young and you were essentially right lied to about what abortion was and what it would do and maybe how it would make you feel and the like.
17: Right.
16: And, my belief is that it'll happen today to everyone, not high school students or college students, but to everybody. Do you agree with that? Second, what do you think are the lies that are told now?
17: Right. Oh, definitely. They're being lied to. The abortion industry has never been honest about abortion. I mean, even the word abortion they can't even say that it's taking an innocent human life. Like, they use euphemisms, because if they really expose the reality of what abortion is, people would not do it. I think exactly what Live Action is doing on the streets when they show those videos to people and they're like, oh, I didn't know the procedures were like this. They don't tell you what the procedures are going to be like. And so they have to lie in order to have their financial gain, because that's their only purpose. This is not about a woman's rights to choose for her body. This is really, I think it's been built on a lie from the beginning. And so it's never going to be safe to take the life of an innocent child. Who is it safe for? You know, they used to say safe, legal, and rare. It's not rare, obviously, when millions of babies have lost their lives to this. And so I think that they have to lie about this because it's so barbaric. There's such an injustice to our most vulnerable in society. And so in order for them to continue to push their agenda, their propaganda, is they can only lie about it. Because if they were honest with it, I don't think as many people would be for abortion.
16: Yeah, it's so crazy to me to think that, you know, to do just about anything, take a Tylenol, an Advil at school, right? To do so many different things is required for someone who's young. Even as adults, if you go get a medical procedure, I remember I had, I tore my Achilles tendon and, you know, the doctor had to tell me all the options, surgery and what that means, surgery and what that means, all the ins and outs, and gave me every bit of information so that I could make the choice. And ultimately I did. But in the one area of medicine where they don't want information is in abortion. You know, it's always crazy to me. It's insane. Mm-hmm. So ultimately, you know, you credit your faith as bringing you back in. Is faith the only way back from someone who either was pro-choice or is healing from an abortion?
17: Personally, I think you cannot fully be healed or forgiven without the saving work of Jesus Christ. I think that, sure, you can be pro-life without having to have a faith background. I think because it's common sense too. You don't kill innocent people. I have friends who are atheists who are pro-life. So on that aspect, but it can only go so far. For a woman who has done the unthinkable, because it really is, when you step back and you think about what, and I'm right along with these women, we took the lives of our own flesh and blood. There's a depth of trauma in that psychologically that I don't think you can just hope it goes away, have like self-help talk, could only go so far, because most women are pushing it down and pretending like it didn't happen, but it's affecting you in your body on some level, only physically, but spiritually, because we're all spiritual beings, whether we want to claim that or not, we are. And so I was never free until I gave my life completely over to God and saw the depth of my own sin. It humbles you. And you realize you need a savior. Like, you need someone outside of you to rescue you from that. And it's the only way and the only reason why I can stand up in front of, you know, thousands, hundreds of people and share the darkest part of my life is because I know who I am in Christ, or I would be condemning myself all the time.
16: Right.
17: No. So I do not think if a woman came to me and asked me, how could I be forgiven for this? How could I be set free? I would be lying to her if I told her, like, if you just say this and you just believe and you just know, you need Jesus Christ to cover you. So, yeah.
16: So, okay. So ultimately you had this sort of conversion and future husband at the time.
17: Yes.
16: When did you first start becoming sort of active in the pro-life movement, and where did you start?
17: Yeah, it started a couple of years after I became a believer, because I thought that was the one thing Christians weren't going to forgive me for. So I sort of just thought, I'll just keep it between me and God. And as I mentioned earlier, our testimonies really aren't about ourselves. It's about sharing hope to other people. And the Lord really, he's so patient, because I don't think 3 years before I would have been ready to tap into that part of my life. But now that I look back, he was gradually getting me there. Because he's so purposeful and he's detailed and he knows. So he dismantled that lie for me that Christians would never forgive me. And the way he did that was, I met a girl from my church who, at the time I didn't know, she worked for a pregnancy resource center. But she would speak in schools, in middle schools and high schools, on saving sex for marriage. And she was trying to grow this team. And she had heard me speak somewhere just on the topic of waiting, because I would speak on that, but I never talked about the abortion part. And she met with me, and I remember sitting there and listening to her speak, and then her telling me, yeah, I work for a pregnancy resource center. And that moment, it was like the Lord tapping on my heart and saying, it's safe to tell her this, because I had never told anyone. And I don't know, remember how it came out, but I remember sharing that part of my testimony to her and seeing her so emotional from it, with compassion towards me. And I will never forget her saying to me, do you know how many girls need to hear that story? And all of a sudden in that moment, it didn't become about me. It became more about other people and how I would never want any other girl to have to endure this kind of regret. And so that started the journey where I would share it in a classroom. I think I started at the most difficult audience you could possibly start mm-hmm. with is teenagers, you know, yeah. But I would, you know, share this story. And I saw the impact right in front of my eyes of these kids. Teenagers were longing for authenticity because mm-hmm. they're being fed so many lies about sex, about relationships, about abortion. And here I am sharing both sides of here is where I was before. And now I'm doing the opposite and I'm seeing the benefits and I'm actually walking it out. So I'm not just saying it, like I'm living that out. And I think that really impacted them, but I never thought I would be on like main stages speaking about my story. So
12: that's yeah, just- well, so, okay. So you go from that to eventually, and I believe it was 2022 or 23, yes, the right March for Life. Yes. Here's Tony in Washington, D.C. As one of the speakers. So tell me mm-hmm. about that and that experience, because that's impressive, yeah. and really amazing.
17: Yeah, I just remember I had gone to the National March for Life for a couple of years, being on the audience side, just being like, this is so amazing. And I didn't even dream of thinking I would be up there speaking one day. But this is what I want to encourage people. It's in the obedience. It's in the obedience in the little things that God begins to open, you know, more doors that you don't even know are possible. And so I had teamed up with Students for Life of America, and they would have me sometimes come to Washington, D.C. and share if they were trying to pass a law or whatever it was, and they wanted a testimony. And I just happened to share on a day where the president of the March for Life was there, and she heard me share my story. And she ended up getting her people to contact me. And I will never forget getting that email request of if I would like to join to be one of the speakers. And I just like it just made me look at God like, why would you choose me to do this? Mm-hmm. But I'm so grateful and thankful, and for it to be such a historical time, that it was right before Roe v. Wade was overturned. And it was just amazing to be on that stage with my family behind me mm-hmm. and to

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2: From beginning to end and all the details that you don't want to miss. And so it took me over a year or so, probably. And of course, great editors to help me pull out things and elaborate on things. And so I had a great editor that helped me to do that. But really the purpose was, there was a couple of purposes. Number one, I wanted to get it into people's hands that would never, ever hear my story. Maybe they never would never hear me speak, and it would be a resource for them. It would also be a resource for women who have had abortions in their past and not know how to articulate it or put it in words what they've gone through. And maybe mine could be just a little picture of that for them. And third, I think I want to leave a legacy for my children to know why I did what I did and why I do what I do now. So, my kids, like I said, they know my story, but I think as they mature and as they grow older and they really understand the concepts, I always want them to be able to look back at my book. If they're battling through things and they're getting different messages from the world, they have this, and it's my voice speaking to them. It's not other people, and my voice and their father's voice mean the most to them outside of God, obviously. But, you know, I want them to hear that from their mother's heart, you know?
3: Yeah.
2: So,
3: yes. Yeah. So the book is,
2: the book is,
3: yeah, is at Amazon. The book is called Redeemed, My Journey After Abortion. And it's again, Tony, you could actually go to your website, TonyMcFadden.com, T-O-N-I. McFadden.com. So I would suggest everyone go there, get the book for yourself, get a copy for someone to give it to. You know, all this controversy about what's in the libraries in our schools.
2: Yes.
3: You know, take this book and others like it and put it in the library of your kid's school, you know, and just let it be available to people. Because as you said in the beginning, you know, especially young people are not being told the truth. And I think that they're yearning for it. When they hear a story like yours and they see someone like you share your story, which again is not an easy one. A lot of people want to hide what happened and instead you're coming out. So that is really fantastic. Just as a quick question before we finish, and again, share what you're willing or able to, have you gotten any pushback for your stance, your book, the talks that you do, or have your kids like in your community or your school said, hey, don't bring that stuff here. Oh, there's the pro-life lady. Have you gotten anything like that?
2: You know, I have not gotten anything like towards my kids. We in a smaller area. I think the kids like think I'm famous or something. I don't know why. I'm like my oldest two that are in middle school. They say that all the time because some of their friends stalk me on Instagram. So they're like, Mom, they think you're famous. So I'm like, well, at least they're hearing truth. They may come from that aspect. But I mean, I'm on my kid's school board too. So,
3: Great.
2: I want people to know who I am because they're hearing it out of my mouth, not what they perceive me to do. Because obviously a post on social media is one part of you, but it's not all of it. And so I try to be as authentic as possible and try to meet people in the community and not be ashamed of what I do. People know what I do, but they don't talk about it really that much unless we do a one-on-one conversation. But the only time I've really gotten pushback, which is really a shame, is trying to get into Black churches or HBCU campuses.

0: So that's been probably my hardest audience, which
1: Yep.
0: is so detrimental to the Black community because we live in a society that wants to bring up the race card in every area except when it comes to abortion, where it actually really counts. So that's probably the most pushback I
1: Yeah.
0: would receive.
1: No, that's good. That's good insight. You know, Black Lives Matter, except in the womb, as they say. And so, really great stuff. Again, Toni McFadden, Toni with an I. Her book is called Redeemed: My Journey After Abortion. Please check it out. Follow her on social media. And Toni, thanks so much for sharing your story with me once again and for coming on this great new platform that I'm on here with Cleveland Right to Life. So thanks so much, Toni.
0: Awesome. Thank you so much.
1: Hey, hold tight while we take a quick break, and we'll be back with another great episode of From the Median Podcast.
2: The abortion industry is sending abortion pills into communities across the nation. Lives are being lost and women are being harmed. Tell the Trump administration to end Biden's mail order abortion scheme and restore medical standards now by going to abortioncrimebymail.com to send a message to Trump and our federal senators and representatives. The Biden administration unleashed a shadow abortion network by stripping away decades of bipartisan medical protections, abandoning women to undergo dangerous chemical abortions alone. Data shows that more than 1 in 10 women experience life-threatening complications like sepsis and hemorrhaging within 45 days of a chemical abortion. This is a risk 22 times higher than the current FDA claims. A new poll reveals the common sense of the American people. Two-thirds support reinstating the in-person doctor visit requirement to obtain deadly abortion pills. Even 63% of Democrats support medical safeguards. Our elected officials had a chance to do the right thing, and frankly, they chickened out. With the passage of the One Big Beautiful Bill, federal funding to abortion centers was cut, but President Trump and Congress missed an easy opportunity to limit or eliminate the use of the abortion pill. We're petitioning the Trump administration and our federal representatives to reinstate these essential regulations. Medical oversight is not optional. It's a fundamental requirement for health and safety. Some findings from Restoration of America, an umbrella group of conservative advocacy organizations, are that more than 1 million babies were aborted in 2024, mail order pills are the largest driver of this increase, and these drugs undermine state laws and endanger women. To restore the safeguards and save lives, help us by contacting your representative in Congress and the Trump administration. Demand that they restore the in-person doctor's visit requirement, end the mail order scheme, and protect women. Go to abortioncrimebymail.com. We call on Congress and President Trump to protect women and the unborn by immediately reinstating the in-person physician requirement and ending the lawless mail order mandate.
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1: 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Hello, everybody. This is Jerry Serino, your co-host for From the Median show. Thank you for joining me today. I really appreciate it. Again, I am Molly's co-host. So I appreciate you listening and would appreciate all of you sharing and promoting this program. Share it with your friends and family. Share it on social media. We have such wonderful guests, and Molly has done a phenomenal job in lining up some of the best guests you will see that are out there. So we are always talking about truth. That is a big aspect of Molly's show, and her focus is on life, on truth. And the topic today we're going to discuss is with my friend Annabella Rockwell, who knows the difference between truth and lies very, very well. She has experience being lied to and, you know, realized that, I guess, is, you know, the best way to put it, and now spends her time trying to educate others, commenting on many of the issues of today. And she is here to talk about some of those things with us. Annabella, thanks for coming on.
4: Thank you so much for having me, Jerry.
1: Yes, absolutely. So I want to get into a few things. So I have college students. I mean, you're not in college anymore, but you in college, you did have experience, as most do, with very left-leaning people and so on. And one of my college students the other day, with all that's going on with President Biden and everything, he said something along the lines of, my God, everything is a lie. Like, it's incredible what they do. So, and it really stood out to me. It's like, that's what we're doing, is our job, your job, what you do and are passionate about, is just saying, I want to speak the truth. And it is so sad to me that on, for example, an issue like abortion, so many people that are for abortion are basing that belief on complete lies told to them. So, you know, want to ask your opinion and comment on, you know, that aspect of it, of what are the young people especially being told about an issue like abortion?
4: I'm sorry to hear of your son's experience. It's certainly not unique. It is profound how pervasive the lies are across college campuses. You know, I'll touch on my background. I went to a very academic, small liberal arts college in Western Massachusetts called Mount Holyoke, the oldest women's college in the country. Again, world renowned for its academics. And as soon as I got there, I was inundated with very, not just liberal, but like very left-leaning ideas that were new to me, right? Mm-hmm. And over time, they kind of chipped away and I ended up drinking the Kool-Aid, the biggest one being this idea of feminism and that women aren't equal and that everyone has a common enemy, which is, you know, the evil white man. But simultaneously, I believe that there were no differences between men and women, and gender's a spectrum. So it was very convoluted and hypocritical. And that's part of it, right? Is that if you say a lie enough, it becomes a truth. And there's this level of confusion that you just have to blindly accept it. And if you're a student and your professor is saying this, unless you're going into a classroom with really strong convictions, you're going to trust your professor. And it's also in every textbook now, there are biases that are coming from this leftist angle. It's very hard to find a book in school that isn't biased or left-leaning and honestly indoctrinating your kids and telling them incorrect facts. What's more is that the idea of feminism is really trendy, right? You can go into any store, any like kind of kitschy store, and you're going to find stickers or t-shirts that say, my body, my choice. You know, you're going to see a photo of Rosie the Riveter, and this idea that women are, you know, subjected to oppression it's permeated culture so deeply. So that's the first lie, right? Is that women are equal, because we are under the law. We're there. And also women are different than men, and we need to acknowledge that and accept that we operate a little bit different.
1: Right. Definitely.
4: As far as the lies around abortion goes, I think that the first thing is we have to get to the root of what even is one, right? It's the termination of an unplanned pregnancy. So to me, I hear that and I think unplanned, this is completely avoidable. Why aren't we changing the narrative and instead at a young age teaching young women about their bodies, right? You can't get pregnant every day. And there's a lot of misinformation around that. And also there's misinformation around the severity of what an abortion really is. Students are told, like, I was told this, I believe this, right? I was very pro-choice. I don't believe in this anymore. But, you know, that a fetus is just a clump of cells. You know, you're not a human unless you have a spine. You're not a human unless you're viable for life outside of the womb, right? Like, these are some of the lies that we're told. And it's just not the case, because if it were, this wouldn't be such a hot issue. if conception weren't the start of life, you know, and scientifically it is. So it really conflicts with, you know, the left community that also tries to be the ideologues of science. It doesn't make any sense, but they say this over and over again. There's also been this idea for young women that it is entirely their decision. And I think it's very hard unless you're convicted, or maybe if you have a spiritual background, people are struggling to separate like the person in front of them versus the life that's inside of them. And so it's very easy to disregard it as nothing. And young women aren't taught about things like post-abortion traumatic stress syndrome. you know, a lot of women that go through this, they have severe PTSD for years after. Years. You know, that's very serious, you know, and we're already in a mental health crisis. And to tell a young woman that, oh, an abortion is no big deal, is such a cruel lie when it is a really big deal. And it will affect them for years down the line, most likely. It will affect their relationships. It'll affect their choices. But the biggest lie is that they're not told that really this is entirely preventable. Like, with lifestyle changes and a little bit more awareness, like, we never have to be in a position where we are choosing between the life of a child versus terminating the life of a child. Mm-hmm. And I wish our culture could shift to that.
1: Yeah, it's what we call it, is it's a culture of life, right? In thinking about, you know, going about things and looking at life as precious, and that includes how you treat your body, right? And mm-hmm. how you, you know, in a sense, share your body and the whole, you know, all of that. I mean, we're not going to get into that area of things, but it certainly is a, we have to have a sense is that we as individuals are made in the image and likeness of God, right? And that we treat our bodies that way. And certainly we treat other bodies, i.e. the baby, the same way as well. It's life, whether it was planned or not, or whatever the case may be. So I always contemplate this question and am interested in your thoughts on it. It's obvious that the professors and so many other people know the facts, right? Or at least they eventually know the facts, right? The baby does feel pain. It is a human being. It's not going to potentially come out to be a cat, right? We know that the baby, you know, we know its function. It has a heartbeat, all these things. Even if people at one time can say, well, I didn't know that, you didn't know it. But the people telling you that it was a clump of cells knew that it wasn't, right? So my question is why then are they lying?
4: So I will maybe play devil's advocate and say that perhaps not everyone does know the full truth. Maybe they're so bought into their own narrative or their own lies. Yeah. And the second thing I'll say is that Ben Shapiro is known for saying facts don't care about your feelings, right? And I love that because it should be true. However, with women are far more emotional. And I have found that actually, if the facts don't align with their feelings, they're not going to believe the facts. And that's an issue that we're seeing right now. It's that it is not a clump of cells. It is life. That is the fact. But it doesn't matter because these women are so conditioned, or young women, or women across this country, I guess it's all ages, because women are very fired up about this issue. They're conditioned to think, oh, it's just my body. It's not, you know, I have full ownership. It's not a life. And they feel that way. And so the facts actually don't matter. And I think this is where, you know, kind of the God consciousness within every man, woman, and child has been hijacked by leftism, by ideology, which, I mean, at the root, it's really communism. Mm-hmm. And so it just sort of takes that place. Like, this issue is so important to people that feel that it is not a life, right? So the facts don't matter. They don't care.
1: Yeah. Yeah, it becomes emotional. So I also think, and I'm curious if you would agree, is that there are people that are so invested in the issue. And that means I'm talking about like Biden, Kamala Harris, Nancy Pelosi, you know, the people like that, that do you think that a lot of them know that it's killing a baby? But they're too invested in it that they, you know, they can't turn around and change, right? Abby Johnson could have a conversion and change, and so many others like you, right? You thought one way and changed, and that says a lot. But obviously, so many of these people don't. Do you think that it's just really that they're going along with it because they have to?
4: So, you know, my personal view is that God is always with us. It's our choice whether or not we want to turn to him, right? Mm-hmm. Or listen, give him the chance. I was able to change because I sort of found humility along the way and opened my mind and started to see things more clearly. When it comes to your Nancy Pelosi's, your Kamala Harris, your Joe Biden, your Dr. Jill Biden, all mm-hmm. these people care about is money. Yeah. Yeah. So I would say, you know what, Jerry, follow the money. if they say my body, my choice, that gets a lot of people fired up and they'll send in dollars to a super PAC. I really think that they have no moral compass. They've been so corrupt for so long that please, facts don't matter. This woman wants to send all of our tax dollars to the Ukraine, whereas the day before Putin invaded the Ukraine, she was saying the Ukraine was definitely going to join NATO. I mean, does that make her responsible for the invasion? It doesn't wipe her clean of it. You know, I really think that with this issue specifically, they have no emotional investment. It's purely political. It's purely financial. And it's so sad because I think if American voters, everyone, both sides of the aisle actually woke up and realized that these people that are in power do not care about you. And at the end of the day, a lot of us actually want similar things. We could come together and have more discussions, but the money that's fueling everything, I just think keeps us further divided. And again, it goes back to like, how much does Planned Parenthood get from tax dollars? It's such a huge machine. They make so much money. They can continue to put out propaganda and marketing that it just continues to feed their lies. And that's my opinion, as I just think always like, follow the dollar when it comes to Democratic politicians. And you know what? That can be Republican too. Like,
1: sure.
4: It's just the belt. It's the nature of the beast.
1: Kind of along those same lines, there's the saying that's going around now. They're saying, look, the people in the Trump or the Biden administration have been lying to us for years about his cognitive abilities, right? I mean, we all saw it and knew it. And then suddenly they couldn't deny it after the first debate. And Trump's point is like, if they lied to us and still lie, because they're saying, oh yeah, he's fine, he's not dropping out because of medical reasons, what are you kidding, right? So they're still lying to us. We know that they lie and have lied about abortion, the things that they're saying, and there's obviously deadly consequences. You know, the question is what else are they lying about? I mean, are there, you know, to you personally, like, are there other issues that are out there that we're not talking about maybe as much that you also would put in the same line as these lies, the lies of abortion, the lies about Biden's competency? Are there any others?
4: Oh, well, I mean, the lies are limitless.
1: Yeah.
4: And I'm so glad that you brought that up, right? Specifically his cognitive abilities, that everyone had to be faced with it to really see. That being said, anyone with their eyes open has seen that this man has not been able to formulate a sentence for the last 4 years. And a lot of people didn't vote for him for that reason. However, Trump derangement syndrome goes so deep that people didn't care. And this is, again, where it goes back to your feelings. If you are so emotional, the feelings are clouding you from actually seeing the facts as is. What was so interesting was after that debate, how all of the media just got on board and they were like, he's out, we can't have him anymore. I mean, it almost seemed like it was just a plug and play narrative. Like, they all collectively decided, okay, we can't fool these people, we can't fool the American citizens because it's so blatant. Let's just call it a loss and move on to the next person, the next figurehead we're going to put in, who is also built on a bed of lies, right? Like, let's look at Kamala's background. She's not this, hasn't achieved these amazing feats that they try to say. She's not as smart as they try. She sounds actually very similar to Joe Biden when she speaks. You know, it's incoherent. As far as other greater lies, I would say that, you know, businesses being overseas. Actually, you know what? A very big one is the fact that we don't talk about fentanyl very much on the left. I heard it quite a bit at the RNC, which made me really happy. J.D. Vance specifically brought it into his speech because he was faced with it growing up. His mother was a drug addict. That is, I want to say, the number one killer of young Americans right now is drug overdose. And I think our drug culture of not just illegal substances, but also pharmaceuticals, how entrenched the pharmaceutical industry is and everything, and how deep in the pockets politicians are of pharmaceutical companies. I don't think that there's enough information about that. And also the fact that it does tie into our southern border. So the lies around immigration, you know, and Jerry, there's so much. It's hard to just point down one, but.
1: Well, I know that's what my son's point was, is that, you know, when Biden gave his little speech, 2 days ago, whatever, from the Oval Office, he made it sound like the world was going phenomenally well. He even said illegal border crossings are at the lowest, or even lower than when the last year of Trump. Yeah. And they look you right in the eyes and say these things along with everything else. Like you said, I mean, everything's a lie. And how do you, you know, how do we, other than what you are doing and what I'm doing and many others, certainly, what do you do when, especially when you have young people who, as you said, their professor says something and all their friends say and believe the same thing? Mm-hmm. What do you do? Like, how did you get out of it?
4: So here's where I'm optimistic, is that the left does not yet own the internet or social media. Mm-hmm. Truly, truly, truly, Instagram was part of how I got out of it, because PragerU videos made their way onto my feed. And there were a lot of things going on, right? This was around the time of the BLM riots, and I just had my, you know, come to moment where I really couldn't look at it anymore and say and see that buildings are burning down. And that's somehow empowering business owners. Like, I really couldn't buy it anymore, but I also didn't know where to go. And it was almost divine intervention that, like, information found me. And this gives me hope for Gen Z specifically, is that they are so active on things like TikTok. I know that, you know, there's a lot of controversy around the app itself, but I do think that social media is a way for the independent creators, you know, like Tucker Carlson, Jordan Peterson, your show, like, this is a way now to reach people with different ideas, because we're not doing it in the classroom. It's just not, I mean, there has to be an entire systematic upheaval of the universities for them to be a place now of actual unbiased education. So I really think that the internet is the way to get out new ideas. And for those that are looking, it's the first place to go. I'd say YouTube. Yeah, TikTok, Instagram, podcasts, and they are increasing in popularity. And I think what's good is that conservative talking heads are figuring that out now, that, like, establishment, you know, the old school media, Fox News, which is, like, really glamorous, just doesn't speak to someone under 25. Like, they're just not watching it. They don't really care. Yeah. I mean, I love, like, I've been on Fox. It's amazing. But, like, I don't really watch TV even.
1: I'm with you.
4: I'm just being honest. Like, I now like podcasts, and I find new podcasts primarily through 30-second clips on Instagram. And that's just, I think that's how we're going to spread new ideas. It's also how the other side does it, but we have a fighting chance in that arena.
1: Yeah. You know, you're so right. It's really, it's freedom of speech, right? And it's a free press, in a sense. And before, you know, there was a time before the internet, and, or at least before this type of social media, as you mentioned, that the media was some magazines that you had to go out and buy, newspapers, and the evening news, right? And they were all left leaning, and they controlled what was said. Now, that still is the case for the most part, but we have the media as well. That's why I think we as conservatives, as much as, you know, I personally have a love-hate relationship with all the social media. I've been banned from YouTube for talking about the vaccine. You know, me, you know, I mean, are you kidding me?
4: But it's a badge of honor.
1: Yeah, no, I do. I mean, I always posted whenever I would get suspended, and I would post that I was suspended, and I just gave up, but, you know, there are alternatives. You have Rumble, and you still have a lot on YouTube. And as you said, we got to be active. We got to be out there. I want to go back to, actually your points about, fentanyl. The show that we're on right now, the Cleveland Right to Life show from the Median, is a show about life and talking about, you know, look, which side are you going to take, right? There's a cultural divide. Which side are you going to take? And our side is a culture of life. Take the side of life. In the situation with fentanyl and other drugs, obviously drugs have been around for a long time, but we do know that through the southern border, through illegal entry into the country, we've seen a massive increase in drugs, drug use, mm-hmm. drug overdose, and so on. And there can be no question that to me, as a Christian, you know, whoever you are, if you value life and are on the side of life, then you have to demand a secure southern border. So how important do you think it is, especially since there, our new Democrat presidential nominee was the border czar?
4: I mean, to me, it's one of the most, if not the most important issue, because it's our national security and mm-hmm. we need a safe nation. I mean, it's not just drugs coming over. There are terrorist supercells that have come through the southern border. And, you know, it didn't take many people to orchestrate 9/11. I think there are a lot more supercells here now in this country. I don't have the numbers in front of me, but I do know that's the case. Our borders are, you know, just wants to keep it open. I think, 15 million illegal immigrants have come through, and it would be great to see maybe a better immigration system. Like, how do we get more people over here that want to work and have jobs and are creative? I mean, we are, the American dream is still alive, even though the people in power are trying to kill it. Mm-hmm. I do hold out hope. But I think that we have to close the border and we have to have better security because we're crumbling from the inside. And fentanyl is a very big piece of that. And you know what else? Let's hold the Sackler family accountable. None of them have served any time and they are partially responsible for this.
1: Yeah. Yeah. There's so much crime that comes in. And you're right. It's, you know, sexual trafficking of children. You know, not enough people talk about that, but it is a very, very serious problem. And unfortunately, one side wants to keep open borders and let anyone and everyone in. And it's the sort of the regular people that suffer, not the elites who have, you know, armed guards and the like. Well, you know, this time together, Annabella, you know, flew by. I want to thank you so much for coming on and for speaking out for the truth, because that's what it is, and for sharing your story and your opinion on these important issues. So I really appreciate you coming on.
4: This was great. Thanks so much for having me, Jerry.
1: Yes, my pleasure. Thank you so much. And thank all of you for listening. We'll see you next time. Thank you so much for listening. And please remember that life is our greatest gift from God. God bless.
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3: Hello, this is Michael Youssef from Leading the Way for townhall.com. Now, you probably grew up knowing that socialism doesn't work. It seizes control and, most importantly, seeks to replace God with government. But this ideology is now moving to the very center of our nation's political life. I was born under socialist Islamist regime. I remember when my father's company was taken over by the government. I couldn't wait to turn 18 and escape and find freedom in the West. As these ideologies gain an even stronger foothold in America, we must respond with calm, courage, and biblical conviction. Silence in the face of evil is not faithfulness. I'm Michael Youssef.
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8: News this hour from Town Hall. I'm Keith Peters in Washington. The deadlocked jury in the closely watched Lindsey Clancy trial has gone home again without a verdict after Judge William Sullivan instructed them on reasonable doubt.
9: The evidence must convince you of the defendant's guilt to a reasonable and moral certainty, a certainty that convinces your understanding and satisfies your reason and judgment as jurors who are sworn to act conscientiously on the evidence. This is what we mean by proof beyond a reasonable doubt. All right. And with that, I'm going to ask you to resume your deliberations.
8: Tensions flared on their sixth day of deliberations when the defense alleged a single holdout juror was refusing to follow instructions on reasonable doubt. Clancy does not deny killing her three children, but argues that postpartum psychosis led to her actions. The New York City Police Department is adding extra security around synagogues on Friday, September 11th, as Rosh Hashanah, the Jewish New Year, begins at sundown. Correspondent Laura Winters reports.
0: In light of recent anti-Semitic attacks in New York City, the police department will be beefing up security around synagogues on Friday, September 11th, as the Jewish New Year, Rosh Hashanah, begins at sundown. Additional security cameras have been installed around places of worship, and extra patrols will be stationed outdoors and inside. The increase in security follows a heightened threat environment following the March 12th terrorist attack in West Bloomfield Township, Michigan, where a Muslim suspect drove his truck, a Ford F-150, into a synagogue. The FBI says the attack was a Hezbollah-inspired act of terrorism against the Jewish community. Laura Winters reporting.
8: On Wall Street, the Dow by 624 points, the NASDAQ rose 366, the S&P advanced 81. More at townhall.com.
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5: 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And secondly, when you use the word in a biblical sense. 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
6: Josh Booth back with Bill Bullington. And hey, Bill, I seem to hear a lot about taxes when it comes to investing.
7: Well, a lot of people pay an awful lot of attention to taxes, and oftentimes it hurts their investment performance. 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
6: So really, you should just have a balanced approach.
7: Balance is key. 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Otherwise, you're going to be too uncomfortable and you have a tendency to abandon your plans.
6: And there's really no one-size-fits-all plan.
7: No, I've never seen two people that were identical when it came to their investment profile. 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
9: Do you want to face today's anti-faith culture with boldness? 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
10: How can you and I be encouraged in the midst of what we see today all around us, this wholesale departure from the faith? How can you and I be strong when our circumstances sometimes ready to crush us? And the answer comes to us screaming from the words of the scripture, "For I am with you," declared the Lord. That is the secret of courage. That is the source of encouragement.
9: Welcome to Leading the Way. This is where you'll always hear Dr. Michael Youssef passionately proclaim uncompromising truth. Many today perceive that the Bible is kind of disconnected from real life. But when you approach it with an expectant heart, God will faithfully reveal relevant truth through the Bible for each new day. That'll be especially clear today as Dr. Youssef takes you into the pages of the Old Testament book of Haggai on Leading the Way. Here now, Dr. Michael Youssef, beginning a challenging message in his series that's called Know Where You Stand.
10: In the last message, I told you that you should never underestimate Satan's power of discouragement. It is his most effective tool against the believer. By the same token, don't underestimate the power of encouragement. While Satan is the one who discourages us, God is the one who encourages us. Encouragement strengthens the weak. Encouragement uplifts the faint-hearted. Encouragement gives hope to the hopeless. Encouragement buoys up the falling. And that is why in the scripture, hundreds of times you read again and again, be of good courage, be encouraged. Whenever you see the word of the Lord to somebody saying, be of good courage, be encouraged, have courage. Whenever you see that in the scripture, you can be absolutely sure that most times, if not all times, it is because that person being discouraged. And that person is desperately in need of encouragement. And as we come to this concluding message from that magnificent book of Haggai, we see how the Lord himself encourages his faithful people. He encourages the remnant. Even though they were discouraged, even though they were tempted to give up the work, even though they were going through a tough time, but the Lord did not rebuke them, he encouraged them. And this is a word from the Lord for us today. It's a word of encouragement for everyone here who's discouraged. And so turn with me, please, to chapter 2 of the book of Haggai. In verse 4 particularly, here's the word of encouragement. He said, be strong, O Zerubbabel, who's the king, or the governor, declares the Lord Almighty. Be strong, O Joshua, the high priest, declares the Lord Almighty. Be strong, all you people of the land, declares the Lord. How can they be strong when they're already discouraged and gave up the work? How can you and I be encouraged in the midst of what we see today all around us, this wholesale departure from the faith? How can we be strong and encouraged in the midst of compromise and defection from the truth? How can you and I be strong when our circumstances sometimes ready to crush us? And the answer comes to us screaming from the words of the scripture, and is found in verse 4, for I am with you, declare the Lord. That is the secret of courage. That is the source of encouragement. The one thing that Satan, he would do, is that he would whisper in your ear, you are all alone. You are all alone. You're the only one. Nobody believes like you do. Nobody's holding on to biblical truth like you do. God has moved on since the days of the Bible. The Bible does not meant to be taken literally. God does not answer prayer like he answered in the Bible. Just go along and do some good and hope for the best. But God's promise, beloved, is God's promise. Amen? It never changes. He said, I am with you, and therefore you should be encouraged. I have promised never to leave you nor forsake you. And I'm as good as my promise. Keep on trusting me. I promise to honor those who honor me. Hold on. Your honor is on its way. Your honor is coming your way. Hold on. I'm your strong tower in the days of battle. I'm your strong tower in the days of battle. And the battle is not over yet. Keep on being strong. Keep on holding on to me. Keep on being anchored in me. I promise in the world you will have tribulation, but be of good cheer, be of courage, for I have overcome the world. Amen belongs here. While the promise of God for them to be courageous because he's with them is enough, but God goes on to say other things. Whenever we're going through discouragement, we kind of wistfully think back of the good old days. Have you been there? Rightly or wrongly, we become nostalgic in the midst of our discouragement. And in the time of Haggai, the God's people looked at where they are and the very discouraging condition of the temple, and they began to weep. They were weeping. They said to themselves, "We can't bring those glorious days back. It's impossible. We will never be able to bring back the good old days when this temple was in all with its glorious majesty." And I wonder if you are like me, when you look around and you see how church and pastors and church leaders are defecting from the truth of the Word of God every single day, albeit so slowly. And when you see how some Christian leaders, because they are being bullied and they're being intimidated, they gave up and they have surrendered the white flag and they have given up the battle. When you see all of this happening, we can get nostalgic. Even if we didn't see some good old days, we read it in the history and we see how in days gone by, when the God's Spirit moved with power in days of revival and great awakenings, and how people were coming to these meetings of George Whitefield and others, and they begin to weep over their sin before they even heard a sermon preached. We look back in days that we read about when God's power was moving in His church. Days even when secular people respected Christian symbols. Days when school students began their day with prayer. It is easy to fall back in the past. It's easy to fall back into nostalgia. I know that because I've been there. But when you begin to do that and look back nostalgically to the past, you're going to be paralyzed in the present. And that's where they were. That's where they were. And God knew that. God saw that. They were paralyzed in the presence. And when people are looking around and saying, "Well, what can one person do? What can one family do? What can one church do?" The answer comes to us because God has a word for us, for this generation, for you and for me today. God has a word because the answer comes straight to us from the Word of God. The God who encourages us makes it very clear. I know where you are. God knows how you feel. God knows what you need. God knows. And He doesn't gloss over them. He doesn't gloss over where you are. He doesn't try to cover it up and move on. He did not even try to rebuke them in their discouragement. No. In fact, He said to them, "Don't get down on yourself." That's what that means. Don't get down on yourself. Don't put yourself down so much. Don't look back too much. Don't let the nostalgia of the past paralyze you today. But instead, He said, "Be strong. Today be courageous. Because I am what?" Don't be afraid. Don't give up the fight. Don't give it up. Don't surrender. How many of you needed a word of encouragement from the Lord? He's giving it to you today. Not from Michael Youssef, it's from the Lord. In fact, you see that happens again and again and again. In Deuteronomy chapter 31, verse 6, He gives that word of encouragement to Moses. In the book of Joshua, chapter 1, 3 times, 6, 7, and 9, He gives that word of encouragement to Joshua because he needed it. In fact, in Chronicles, 1 Chronicles 28:20, David gives that word of encouragement to his son Solomon because he knew that he needed it as he begins to build the temple. The Apostle Paul, when he was discouraged in the prison, the Lord Himself showed up and said to him, "Be of good courage, Paul." And then Paul began to encourage others, as he does in Ephesians chapter 6, verse 10. He said, "Be strong in the Lord and in His mighty power." And God was doing the same thing here in the book of Haggai, as He's doing it today to you. He's doing the same thing here for these folks, this remnant, these faithful people. And so He speaks to them. "Be strong, O Zerubbabel. Be strong, O Joshua. Be strong, all you people of the land." How? By remembering the presence of the Lord. How easy it is for us to forget the presence of the Lord. You know, when you're in the muddle, when you're in that prison cell of your own making, when you are in the dark place, it's easy to forget the presence of the Lord. In the New Testament, where believers are indwelt of the Holy Spirit, this word is even more poignant to us than it was in the Old Testament. But the Word of God does something else that is so powerful. I don't want you to miss it. He's not only telling them not to look back with nostalgia, but he tells them to look forward to the future. Looking forward to the future always will encourage you. Looking back will paralyze you. Looking forward will encourage you. And so God is saying to them, the reason you are down in the dumps is because you are looking back. And look at verses 6 all the way to 9. He's saying to them, look forward to the future. Let me read them to you. This is what the Lord God Almighty says. In a little while, I will once more shake the heavens and the earth, and the sea and the dry land. I will shake all nations. Now, if you look historically at this prophecy, it was physically fulfilled, literally. Persia and the Persian Empire, that was so mighty and powerful and dominated the world, got shaken to its knees by the Greeks and then followed by the Romans, who paved the way for the coming of the Messiah, built all the roads in the Roman Empire and the places that it occupied. And so that the Messiah came at the right time, at the appointed time, so that the apostles and the disciples can take the gospel to the ends of the earth as they knew it back then. What is this nation's desiring? The desired one. The desired one is the Messiah, Jesus. How can the nation desire him? The nations revile him. The nations hate him. Ah, what he's saying here is that the believers from every nation is the ones who desire him. The faithful Christians from every nation today are desiring the return of Jesus. This is a prophecy of the returning of our glorious King Jesus. For in that great day of judgment, God is going to shake the nations of the earth. The proud and the arrogant kings and rulers and heads of states are going to bow to him. Even now, the little announcements he keeps sending about his coming, earthquakes and floods and tsunamis and rumblings are taking place. These are mere announcements that God is sending. I'm coming. And when I come, it's not going to be little announcements like this. It's going to be a complete shaking. These are gentle reminders that I'm coming. These are gentle reminders that the world is coming to an end. These are gentle reminders that I'm in charge. These are gentle reminders that he's around the corner and he may be even closer than we think. For on that day, the mountains are going to fall into the sea. On that day, the elements, Peter said, will melt. The earth will shake like a leaf. The heavens will thunder with power. The mighty will be terrified. The arrogant hearts will melt like butter. The powerful will bow down in fear. Those who persecuted Christian believers now, today, will tremble. Those who hate God's people and God's Messiah, they're going to weep blood. Those who curse God's anointed will try to run, but they won't be able to hide. Those who mocked him, those who reviled him, those who hated him, those who sold their birthrights, those who have rejected his truth, those who took pride in denying Jesus, those who have sought to modify his words, those who watered down his words, those who compromised his words, they will be shaking like leaf. That's the word of God. That's the promise of God. I'm going to shake everything that's been shaken. The earth will shake. The heavens will shake. Look at verse 9. You have to ask, what does that mean in the light of the New Testament? Listen very carefully. We don't have temples. And God does not dwell in places and buildings. He dwells in the believers. You are the temple of God. He dwells in you. God will never be satisfied again with animal blood. When the purest blood of all, His Son Jesus Christ, was shed on Calvary, that ended all animal sacrifices. God's temple are the people of God. We are the true temple of Jesus Christ. And that is a prophecy about these days. It's not going to be a mere physical glory. It's going to be a spiritual one. Don't miss this. Please don't miss this. This is important. It's a word from the Lord to every one of us. Because this glorious picture has been shown to us by John the Revelator when he was privileged to look into, peer through history and see that last day, see that end time. And John the Revelator looks in there and he sees all these people, millions of them, worshiping the Lamb from every tribe, from every nation, from every tongue, gathered together, praising the Lord. That's where the glory of His temple, the believers, is going to take place, far greater than the greatest days of Solomon and his temple. But then, in the second half of the chapter, after God reminds us of the future and how that future should encourage us to keep on going, to keep on trusting, to keep on serving, to keep on standing up, even if we stand up alone, He gets back to the present. He's back to the question, what can I do now? What can I do today? It's well and good to be encouraged about the day that is coming in which we reign and rule with Him. It's wonderful. It's great to look forward to those glorious days. But what do I do now? What do I do in the meanwhile? We're still living in one of the most discouraging times. We're still living in the grind of today. We're still facing ferocious enemy today. Again, God does not gloss over that. He speaks to us here and now, this moment, wherever you are, whatever your circumstances. They might be crushing you. They might be discouraging you. They might be taking you through your own Gethsemane. But God is saying, be encouraged today. Beginning at verse 10, this is a dramatic way of God saying to the faithful ones, the remnant, the right people in the right place are doing the right thing at the right time. He's saying to them, because you did get discouraged and because you have your priorities got inverted, because you became lukewarm toward me and my work and my kingdom, because of that, you have become contaminated by the world. But listen, this is the greatest news. But from this day forward, what day is that? The day of which they repented. The day in which they reconsecrated themselves for the service of God. From this day on, the 24th day of the ninth month, from this day onward, what I'm going to do is that I'm going to bless you. I'm going to bless you. Do you receive it? From this day forward, I'm going to bless you. Verses 15 to 19, he says something important. He said, consider. Here's that word again I've been talking about in the last two messages. Consider, or give very careful examination to where you are now. Do a big audit of your life now, of your time, of your talent, of your treasure. How do you use it? Give careful thought now, which they did. Praise God. These folks did. And the last words of the prophet Haggai are directed to the governor, Zerubbabel. Listen to me, beloved. Everything hinges on leadership. Leadership can make or break an institution. Leadership can make or break a nation. Leadership can make or break a church. Leadership is of vital importance. It is so important to God that He saved His last words to the governor, Zerubbabel. He gives him a specific word because God values leadership. God understands the importance of leadership. God knows that. That is why He saved those words to him. Tell Zerubbabel, the governor, I will take you and I will make you like a signet ring. What is that? What does it mean? A signet ring. It was a very precious object for a king or a ruler, so much so that he either places it on his finger or he puts it on a cord around his neck. That's how important that signet ring was. And so God is saying to this godly leader, maybe discouraged, but he's saying to him that God is going to guard him so that the remnant will remain strong. Isn't that amazing? Isn't that amazing? So what is God saying? Listen to me. Here's what he's saying. Even in the midst of your discouragement, even in the midst of your disappointment, even in the midst of disheartening circumstances, I am sovereign. I'm in control. I stand behind all of my promises. No matter how bleak it may look, no matter how dark it may appear, no matter how difficult it is, no matter how foreboding the circumstances, I am the Lord. Amen.
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13: If you were to make a list of all the times you've made mistakes, how long would your list be? 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The good news is the truth that God is willing to clear your account. 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Does your heart desire complete forgiveness? 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
16: With SRN News, I'm Jason Walker. Incredible story developing at this hour. Officials in Nepal say two workers have been rescued alive and well from a hydropower tunnel 9 days after the floods. President Trump appoints a new Army Secretary, Jennifer King reports.
17: President Trump has named Adam Tell as the acting Army Secretary, effective immediately following the sudden departure of Dan Driscoll amid reports of tensions with Defense Secretary Pete Hegseth. Tell is currently Assistant Secretary at the Army Office of Civil Works, where he's been since August of 2025. Before that, he worked mostly for Republican lawmakers, was Chief of Staff for Senator Bill Hagerty of Tennessee, and served during Trump's first term as a Special Assistant to the President for Legislative Affairs. Jennifer King, Washington.
16: In Massachusetts, the deadlocked jury in the closely watched Lindsey Clancy trial has gone home again without a verdict after Judge William Solomon instructed them on reasonable doubt.
18: The evidence must convince you of the defendant's guilt to a reasonable and moral certainty, a certainty that convinces your understanding and satisfies your reason and judgment as jurors who are sworn to act conscientiously on the evidence. This is what we mean by proof beyond a reasonable doubt. All right. And with that, I'm going to ask you to resume your deliberations.
16: Tensions flared on day six of deliberations when the defense allowed, or rather alleged, a single holdout juror was refusing to follow instructions on reasonable doubt. Controversy over pros and so-called amateurs continues. LSU coach Lane Kiffin's chances of fielding former NFL players improved Thursday night when a judge in Louisiana issued a preliminary injunction against the NCAA. This is SRN News.
19: What I'm going through with my family, what I'm going through with my job, what I'm going through as a nation, this is so hard. But I trust you because I believe in the hand of providence that there is a God who is working all things, even the awful, horrible, evil things. They are somehow not beyond the hand and the artistry of God to accomplish gospel purposes. So even the Apostle Paul could say, I want you to know what's happened to me.
20: 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In today's episode, Pastor Brian shares a lesson from Paul's letter in the book of Philippians, chapter 1. While in prison, Paul declares that what has happened is to advance the gospel, as God is working to accomplish his purposes with power beyond our discernment. You can find this lesson and many others when you visit unlimitedgrace.com. And while you're there, look for the children's book, Anyway and Always, written by Pastor Brian and his wife, Kathy. Through this book, the chapels present the promise of the covenants fulfilled by Christ in a personal and meaningful way for young children to understand. Let's hear now from Dr. Brian Chapel as he shares the lesson, Unstoppable Joy.
19: If your God is so good, then why are you in this prison camp? The question asks from a North Korean guard to my former student, Kenneth Bay, who had made the mistake as he led a tour of Christians into North Korea, leaving on his computer messages indicating that he was hoping to help people pray for the people of North Korea. When he left his hotel room and the government searched the room and scanned the computer, they came across those email and text notices, and as a result, convicted him of sedition, of seeking to undermine the North Korean government by having Christians pray for brothers and sisters in North Korea. He was sentenced to hard labor, 15 years, and became the longest held American in a North Korean prison. And it was in that prison camp under hard labor that the guard asked Kenneth, if your God is so good, why are you in this prison camp? Kenneth responded, if my God were not good, I would not be here to tell you about him. Can it really work that way? Can it really work that beyond the hardship, beyond the difficulties that come into our lives, that God is still working in such a way that the gospel is intended to advance, that even God's people experiencing difficulty, hardship, and tears are nonetheless the witnesses of a God who is faithful? Kenneth Bay yet later wrote in the book, Not Forgotten, his purpose for telling people what happened to him in that prison camp. He wrote these words, the one thing I want people to take away from reading this book is God's faithfulness. Is that possible? It's, of course, exactly the thing that's happening to the Apostle Paul in this letter, the Philippians. He says, I am in prison, but I want you to know, brothers, that what has happened to me has really happened to advance the gospel. That beyond the hardship, beyond the tears, beyond the things that don't make sense, beyond the things that are truly evil, God is not confused, God is not lost, but is working to accomplish his purposes with power beyond our discernment. That working of God, sometimes we talk about as God's providence, which is an old-fashioned word that sounds like something an Amish father would name one of his daughters, right? There's conscience and prudence and providence. But it's a word that believers through the ages have clung to say, we believe that God is working beyond the trial that we can see for the purposes that he will accomplish eternally. Our Reformation forefathers said it this way, God's works of providence are his most holy, wise, and powerful, preserving and governing of all his creatures and all their actions. God's works of providence are his most holy, wise, and powerful, preserving and governing of all his creatures and all their actions. This is more than just saying God knows what's happening in the world. It is precious to know that not a sparrow falls to the ground except that he knows it. But beyond that is the message of providence, that God is holy, wise, and powerful in preserving and governing all his creatures and all their actions, so that this same Apostle Paul could write in Romans 8:28, now all things are working together for good to them that love God and are called according to his purpose. I'm so glad that he did not write, all things are good. No, it is a fallen world with true evil and sadness and tears. But the message of God's providence is that those things in the mystery of the Godhead are still being worked for a greater purpose than that which is evil intends or ever could fathom. That we, as believers, somehow profoundly profess over and over again the hard things in our lives are like broken glass on the battered beaches of our lives that God assembles into stained glass art to reveal the gospel that we need. And the mystery, the absolute majesty of faith, is to believe that the broken glass, as well as the storms that batter, are not beyond the artistry of God. That he is at work so that an apostle can say, I'm in prison. Verse 12, but I want you to know, brothers, that what has happened to me has really served to advance the gospel. It is the old story that what we see and perceive that is really and truly evil, it is wrong, nonetheless is used by God to accomplish purposes beyond what humans could ever even imagine. So that Joseph, remember, sold by his brothers into slavery, falsely accused, imprisoned, could nonetheless, by those circumstances, rise to a place of authority in Egypt, so that ultimately, when there was famine back in Israel, what would happen was his family would come to Egypt, and it would become the incubator of the nation of Israel out of which a Savior would come. But do you remember when the brothers of Joseph, who had sold him into slavery, recognized they had been discovered, they thought that Joseph would kill them now. Instead, he said, you meant it for evil. God meant it for good, to save many people. You are here today because Joseph was sold into slavery, betrayed by his brothers, falsely accused, and imprisoned so that God could have him in the place for God to work and to save many people. It's most profoundly perhaps evident in Jesus Christ himself, betrayed by his brothers, falsely accused, in prison, put on trial before Pilate. Pilate is going to condemn him to die on a cross. And Jesus speaks directly to Pilate and says, you could do nothing to me had you not been given authority by my Father in heaven. God's works of providence are his most holy, wise, and powerful, preserving and governing of all his creatures and all their actions. The evil thinks it has succeeded. The evil thinks it has its day. We sometimes think, life is this hard, if I'm going through this crisis, God must be gone. But the heart of faith is still saying, no, my God is present, and by my testimony, even in hard things, terrible things, awful things, the things that are wrong, God is nonetheless working all together for a good through those that love him. When I believe that, I have explanation for a world that I can't otherwise explain. I think of the Christians who would have come before this same set of Roman emperors that are holding Paul now. After this Caesar, there will become one who is named Nero. And Nero will be so upset with the believers, you remember, that he will begin to persecute them. He will begin to imprison them. He will begin to put them in the Colosseums to be torn apart by the lions and the gladiators. John is sent to Patmos where he writes Revelation. And out of all that cruelty, God actually begins to disperse the Christians across the lands so that the message of the gospel goes far further and faster than they ever would have done had they just been left on their own. They're sent out. And by the second century, Tertullian begins to plead with the Roman emperor saying, justice of Rome requires justice even for the Christians. And he begins to plead for Roman justice to extend even to those who call themselves after the name of Christ. But even Tertullian wrote, "But what has happened is that the blood of the martyrs has become the seed of the church. That God is planting farther, wider, faster than we ever would have thought possible. It's almost as though the enemies of God have stubbed their toes on the ear of corn of the gospel in a field and have said, I know how to get rid of this ear of corn. Let's bury it. And instead, what begins to happen is the seed prospers and spreads. And it is not just a story of an ancient time. I think of the story of our time. So many of you who are of a certain generation, I know, grieve as you see the pressure and the marginalization of Christianity in this culture. But as a consequence of what the Lord has done here, as he has used the resources of this people to reach further peoples, do you recognize the center of Christianity has moved from the West to the global South so that faster than we ever could have thought possible by just individual missionaries that we would be sending out. Now the most Christians in the world are in Africa and Asia and South America. And God is just multiplying the kingdom. And it's not just in past decades. It is happening right now.
1: 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That's 844-414-7223. 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
19: So often, we in a Christian culture think about ISIS and Al-Qaeda launching efforts against Christians and virtually eradicating Christianity from the Middle East. But we forget that far more Muslims have been killed by ISIS and Al-Qaeda, which are Sunni-oriented, and they so much take their rage against Shiite Muslims that often it's the Shiites who receive far more terror than even the Christians do. So this grisly video that has details we can't even talk about in a church setting shows one after another Muslims being hung up on meat hooks and slaughtered like farm animals. And we say, how could this possibly be good? It is not. It is evil. It is wrong. It is awful. But what has been the consequence? The greatest dispersion of peoples in the history of the world, as we know of, is happening in our lifetime. And where nations are not simply overwhelmed by fear or bigotry and are taking refugees in, the Christian church has had opportunities such as it has never had among the Muslim world. Already the West, so much has been reached. Now Africa, now Asia, now South America, and suddenly the Muslim world becomes the next great opportunity for the gospel because the Muslims are being dispersed across the world. Listen to this. Just this last week from Christianity Today, In Germany, more than 2,000 recorded converts in the last 18 months in Bible-believing churches. In Switzerland, their 20 Minutes news program has reported through the Center for Integration and Religious Affairs similar numbers of Afghans and Kurds coming to faith in Jesus Christ and being baptized in Bible-believing churches. They would have been murdered for that in their own countries. And now, able to believe, they see an Islam that is violent in orientation, murderous in intent, and is saying, we believe there has to be something else. And the opportunities for the gospel are amazing. I've told you before of Christian ministries working in the refugee camps of Lebanon, who now have opportunities with hundreds of thousands of Muslims to explain the ministry of Jesus Christ. But even I was not prepared for the news report that came out this past week from the Southern Baptist Convention's news service that reported these figures. 80% of the conversions of Muslims to Christ in the history of the world, 80% of the conversion of Muslims to Christ in the history of the world have happened since 9/11. With the cataclysmic world events so tragic and so horrible, 80% of the conversions of Muslims to Jesus Christ have happened since that moment. Some of you know the name of Nick Ripken, who in Sanity of God book was put into a movie that was here in town just a week or two ago. And in that book, The Insanity of God, he writes this: prior to 9/11, we were hearing of hundreds of conversions of Muslims to Christianity. But since 9/11, tens of thousands of Muslim conversions. There is a flood of the work of God. As God is saying, my works of providence are my most holy, wise, and powerful, preserving and governing of all my people and all their actions. And when you see someone like the Apostle Paul, who is in prison experiencing the awfulness of the assaults upon body and spirit, you begin to recognize that what God is calling him and us to do is to be those people who will say, God, this is so hard, but I trust you. What I'm going through with my family, what I'm going through with my job, what I'm going through as a nation, this is so hard, but I trust you. Because I believe in the hand of providence that there is a God who is working all things, even the awful, horrible, evil things. They are somehow not beyond the hand and the artistry of God to accomplish gospel purposes. So even the Apostle Paul could say, I want you to know what's happened to me. Beatings and betrayals and shipwreck and deprivation and imprisonment and false accusation. And I don't know what tomorrow holds, but I want you to know something. This has worked to the advance of the gospel. So much so that he can say in verse 13, did you catch it? So that it has become known throughout the whole imperial guard and to all the rest that my imprisonment is for Christ. Here's the Apostle Paul. He's chained to a Roman guard. So what does he do? Have you heard about Jesus? And not just that one. But the whole palace guard is aware of why Paul is there and who Christ is. And did you catch the words, and all the rest? If you go over to the fourth chapter of the same book, Paul will begin to address the saints in the household of Caesar. That what appears to have happened is that not just the guards, but the household. Now, that's just not the servants. In the Roman tradition, that would have meant the governors, the treasurers, the people who are responsible for policy and politics and transportation and communication. There are saints among them now in the household of Caesar. That what the enemies of the gospel did, the enemies of Paul did, say, we'll get rid of this guy. And instead what God did, he took that very plotting and used it to put Paul right in the center of ancient commerce and transportation and communication and government and power and said, I'm going to plant the gospel there. And then it begins to spread. God's works of providence are his most holy, wise, and powerful, preserving and governing of all his creatures and all their actions. And I think what that means for us, not just from an ancient story, But what would it mean for those of you who are going through the job upheaval right now, or your family?

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2: Young pastor who's taking his family into a very troubled neighborhood and walked with him on a Sunday morning as he began to collect his congregation. Going to a set of apartments and knocking on a door, and I'm a little scared because there's graffiti from militant gangs that are on the wall of the apartment building. And he knocks on the door, and as a woman greets him in her bedclothes, he says, Mary, church is in 30 minutes. You need to get the kids. You need to come. And then we're driving along, and he sees another young woman with her kids in a stroller. Elizabeth, 20 minutes. Need to be done with your walk so you can come to church. And as we're driving by what is their equivalent of a 7-Eleven, he sees one of the attenders of his church go inside, and he knows what's going to go on. So he pulls up into the 7-Eleven. He goes to the liquor aisle, and he says, Betty, this is not the answer. Church is in 10 minutes. You need to be there. This is a bold man. And I think of how easy my life is and how much more willing I'm to be bold because I see people living in boldness for the sake of the gospel. It's what we recognize Paul says, when you believe in the providence of God, it's not only advancing the gospel, it's giving boldness to his people.
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11: Hello, I'm Jerry Stewart, and this is One Moment in America. In 1787, our Constitutional Congress wrote our U.S. Constitution, and along with that Constitution, they wrote another document, a document worth noting. I'll tell you that story after

0: this important message. When our founding fathers and the Constitutional Congress authored our U.S. Constitution, they began with a preamble to clearly lay out the goals and purposes of our U.S. government. In this preamble, it speaks of forming a perfect union, establishing justice, ensuring domestic tranquility. All important points that our leaders should be reminded of, but there's one other very important point to remember. The first three words, "We the People," are the only three words capitalized in that entire document. Why? Because this nation is we the people. We drive the train. I'm Jerry Stewart, and that was One Moment in America.
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3: 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Can you lose it? You don't lose it if you have it. If you have it, you got it. The question is, do you have it?
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2: 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Now, this is a series about who Jesus really is. Not the Jesus of popular opinion, but the Jesus of the Bible. God Himself who stepped into our world. And here, Jesus shows us what His church really is and why it's so much more than we think. You see, most of us picture the church as a building, a structure, or an institution. But church is a living, breathing organism, a body of people called out of this world and joined together by Christ. It's supernatural in power, really, and it's dearly loved by Jesus Himself. So today, Pastor Jack teaches that Jesus made the ultimate commitment for His church, paying a debt on the cross that we could never pay. He alone comforts us, He guides us, and He's with us not only as we fellowship together, but every single step of the way. Now, with his message called Christ and the Church, here's pastor and Bible teacher, Jack Hibbs.
3: Act 2, the birth of the church, day of Pentecost. Act 2 is this. When the church was born, the world knew about it. Those born-again ones, those sinners converted to Christ and made holy by the decree of God and by the sacrifice of Christ, they received the power of the Spirit. The person of the Holy Spirit had already come inside them. But on that wonderful day in the book of Acts, Jesus, in fact, told them, you go and wait in Jerusalem. Why? You wait. In John chapter 20, He said, I'm going to send you out. But He didn't say, I send you out. I'm breathing on you. Now go. He said, I'm going to send you out. I'm breathing on you. Receive the Holy Spirit. Then He turns around and says, wait. Wait, go to Jerusalem and wait. Why? Wait for the day of Pentecost, the birthday of the church. Not the birthday of the believer. The birthday of the church. When it says there, he said, you shall receive power when the Holy Spirit, what, comes inside you? No. He's talking to born-again ones, called-out ones, the church. He says, when the Holy Spirit does what? Comes upon you. E-P-I in Greek, to come upon you, to propel you. Isn't that neat? When Jesus says, receive the Holy Spirit, the word in the Greek is E-N, inside you. The Holy Spirit dwells inside you, but he's also come, or also comes upon you for service. That's why you see in the book of Acts that the apostles laid hands on many of those that were to be sent out, and they were filled with the Holy Spirit, and they began to preach the word of God with boldness, or they had gifts imparted to them, or whatever the case may be. Acts chapter 2, verse 1, concerning this birthing of the church, he says, now in the day of Pentecost, when it had fully come, there were about 120 of them gathered together in one place, in one accord, and suddenly there came the sound from heaven as of a rushing mighty wind, and it filled the whole house. That had to be wild, don't you think? Filled the house where they were sitting, and there appeared unto them divided tongues as of fire, one sat upon each of them, and they were filled with the Holy Spirit. The church was born on the day of Pentecost, and the church has a lifespan. Did you know that? It has a birth on earth, and it has a day of its removal on earth. The birthday of the church is Pentecost, and the graduation day of the church, meaning it goes into heaven, it leaves this earth, is the day of the rapture. It was born on Pentecost. It has its end on earth, that is, at the time of the rapture. What we see here this morning is that Christ, the church in history, is that he made, that is Jesus, the ultimate commitment. Simply this, we've covered this in previous studies. Jesus came draped in humanity to forever be a man. Wait a minute, Jack, I was told he was a God. He's not a God, he's the God. Jesus is God come out of heaven, draped in human flesh of his own will. Lived among us, died on the cross for our sins, rose again from the dead, and by doing so, now don't think for a moment he thought, well, you know, comparing 33 and a quarter years to eternity, what's the big deal? I'll go down there, do my deal, put my time in. Oh no. When Jesus came as a man, it was for time and eternity. Did you know that? The Bible tells us that there's a man seated at the right hand of God the Father right now. The man Christ Jesus. That's awesome. That is incredibly awesome to me. He made the ultimate commitment by taking upon him humanity. He became both a lamb, the Lamb of God, and the Son of Man forever and for eternity. What did we read a moment ago in Revelation 5? John saw a man in heaven as though he were a lamb who had been slain. And that is an eternal view. It bothers a lot of people. It shouldn't, but it does. According to the book of Zechariah, the Bible teaches us that Jesus will bear the scars of his crucifixion and of his beating forever. That's amazing. The Lamb, as though he had been slain. He made the ultimate commitment. Secondly, we see that he paid an impossible debt. Jesus paid for our sins' debt. Did you know this? That in Titus chapter 2, verse 14, the Bible says, and he, that is Jesus, he gave himself for us. That means he gave himself in our place. Well, what's that all about? I wasn't going anywhere. Oh, yeah, you were. Yes, I was. You and I were headed to hell in a hen basket. It was a greased pole. We were walking on thin ice. We had a hole in our glove. I mean, put it any way you like it. We were going to hell. The Bible says Jesus gave himself for us. Why did he have to give himself for us? Because we were going to Hades, buddy. We were on our way to the pit. Jesus steps in. He pays the debt that you and I couldn't pay. Isn't that funny? So why did he do that? Because you and I are such sinners. He paid the debt so you and I could be such saints. He paid the debt that you and I couldn't pay. He paid for our sins. Prior to you and I coming to Christ, there was like our own personal sin-o-meter. in heaven. Man, he was just keeping record. You know this from the Bible, in the book of Revelation. To those who do not come to Christ, they will be judged according to their sins, according to what's going on in their life. But there's a way to stop it. Come to Christ. Listen, step into the church. Not this church. Step into that supernatural body that Jesus holds dear and true to his heart, the church. Why? He paid an impossible debt for her. There's no other way to heaven. It's through him alone. He gave a sure guarantee. What do we mean by that? Well, he gave a sure guarantee, meaning this. The Bible says, now he who establishes us with you is Christ, and he has anointed us in God. And also, he has sealed us by giving us his Holy Spirit in our hearts. We are sealed. A lot of people bicker about losing your salvation. Can you lose it? Let me tell you something. When God gives something, he never takes it back. Can you lose it? You don't lose it if you have it. If you have it, you got it. The question is, do you have it? Well, you know, I knew somebody who believed for a while, or they were born again. They were Christians for a while. That's impossible. They might have believed for a while, but gave up on their belief, but they never had the faith in Christ and became born again. I don't know why there's confusion about this. If you are born again, you are not aborted. The question is, we need to start asking the right questions. Are you born again? Well, I believe. I don't care if you believe. Are you born again? Well, I go to church. I don't care if you go to church. Are you born again? Well, I'm in the choir. Well, so was Satan. He was in the choir. That's not the answer. The sure guarantee is that the Holy Spirit has been sealed in our hearts. Our salvation is secure in him. The church. Secondly, let's look to this. The second point is this. Christ and the church presently, right now. We're going to run through these quickly because of time. First thing that we see right here is that Jesus comforts the church. Well, you might say, well, I wish you would comfort me. Yeah, he is comforting you. You're maybe just not listening. I wish he would comfort me, you might be asking. Are you clinging to his promises? I don't understand it, people. Don't ask me to explain it. I can't. But how can the written word of God, how can this Bible, how can this book of black and white pages here bring peace into your life? I don't understand it. I just enjoy it. Well, I want more than that. Well, you know, enter into the church and have it all. But that's the best I can do by way of explanation. Christ and the church presently, he not only comforts us, he directs the church. He directs the church. John 16, verse 3. I love this. He says, however, when he, the Holy Spirit, or the Spirit of truth has come, he will guide you into all truth. For he will not speak on his own authority, but whatever he hears, he will speak, and he will tell you things to come. He will glorify me, for he will take what is mine and declare it unto you. You want to have direction as a church and as an individual within the church? Read your Bible. It's God-ordained. It's holy anointed. You have a decision coming up about a job? You have a decision coming up about a move? You have a decision coming up about a ministry? You have a decision coming up? The answer's in the Bible. It's in the book. Did you know that until recently there was no physical documented fact that King David existed? Did you know that? None. Until now, they have found inscriptions regarding King David, not only the king of Israel, but being a great warrior, dating back to his time. Do we believe in that because the science now has confirmed it? Or did we always believe it and science finally caught up to it? Huh? Isn't that fun? Well, you might say, well, that's one instance. Ah, I'll give you another one. Did you know that there was literally no record that Pontius Pilate was the governor of or in the region of Judea? Pontius Pilate, a Roman official. But did you know that in Caesarea, there was unearthed there a tablet? We've got to see it with our own eyes and hands and everything. On one of our tours, there's a tablet there that has his name and his position. Did you know Caiaphas? You've read about Caiaphas. Remember, he was the clown that had the kangaroo court that had Jesus tried illegally? Caiaphas. No evidence of him ever existing. Physical evidence. Guess what? Until they dug a little deeper and found documentation and artifacts of his writing about him being real. Do you believe that now because science has revealed it? Or did the book tell you in advance before the spade, the shovel, caught up in the scientific community? Isn't that neat? If that's true, what about the claims when Jesus said, I am the way, the truth, and the life, and nobody comes to the Father but through me? Did you know that there was no evidence, physical evidence found of actual, though they have depictions, actual crucified bodies? Until in the last couple of years, they found in Israel excavations of preserved human bone with stakes pierced through them. And yet we've always believed in crucifixion, and we heard about it in not only Christian writing, but in non-Christian writing. But now the science has revealed it. It's exciting. Jesus directs the church. He's in absolute control. You don't have to worry about anything. He's in control.
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3: Thirdly, on this area, Jesus promotes the church. He's for you. I'm just going to say this and we're going to go to the third point. He's for you. He's rooting for you. He wants you in heaven. He's done everything he can to get you there. The vehicle that takes you there, so to speak, is the church. It's where you learn about him. It's where you come to fellowship with his people and share with one another. But not only that, it's where you and I go out from this place and change the world. He promotes you. Listen, those of you who are involved in Christian service, you know what I'm talking about. He pushes you. So many people, man, I wish I could do, I'm trying to think of something right now to get your attention on this. Billy Sunday, the great evangelist, used to throw stuff at his congregation to get their attention. Listen, those of you, you've been sitting for so long, I don't know this, you know, I'm a Christian, and you are a Christian. You believe, you trust, you have faith, you're looking to him to get you to heaven, you're not working it out on your own, but you just, you know, it's like, you know, is this it? Are you in your mind asking, is this all there is? You know, it's all there is if that's all you're going to allow it to be. Well, that sounds like a New Age statement. No, it's not. Listen carefully. Will you step out and let God push you along, promote you? I don't mean promote you like make you something. I mean propel you. Well, I don't know, this Christian thing, I don't know. You know, the moment you say that, I know that you're just kind of hanging out. You're not really expressing your love toward him by serving him. It makes all the difference in the world, you know. Keep going. This is convicting. We'll move on. We look to the third, and again, we've got to run through this very, very quickly, and we're in trouble. Christ, the church, and forever. Christ, the church, and forever. The Bible shows that in heaven, you and I are going to be the bride of Christ, the church, forever. And by the way, are you ready for this? I found this on my own. I hope I'm not wrong about this. I've been researching this for a long time. But did you know the Old Testament saints, as we referred to earlier, do you know that in heaven they wear white robes? White robes. And did you know that the tribulation saints in heaven, do you know what they wear? White robes. Do you know what the bride of Christ wears? She doesn't wear any robes. She wears fine white linen. I did a wedding yesterday. What do you think the bride had on? A robe? Did she come out of the hotel? Hey, with a robe on? You know, I'm ready. Hair's up, you know, curlers. With a robe. No! She came with fine white linen. Why? Because, quite frankly, she was the wedding. The Bible says, blessed are those who are invited to the marriage supper of the Lamb. Are you ready for this? Are you sitting down? Hang on to your seat. The bride of Christ is not invited to her wedding. She is the wedding. Who's invited? Tribulation saints. Old Testament saints. I mean, you name it. Those who have died in Christ, both believing in him futuristically or looking back to him The marriage is between Christ and the bride, the church. A bride is never invited to a wedding, her wedding. It's hers. There is no wedding without her. Isn't that fun? We are going to be the church forever in heaven. We'll have a special place, and that very place should cause us to realize that we've been designed to serve in worship and in adoration and in giving our hearts to Him, whatever the case may be. We've been designed to serve. Secondly, we've been ordained with power, the person of the Holy Spirit. The church exclusively has the Holy Spirit dwelling within her right now. Oh, it's so wonderful. It's so romantic to think. Jesus has left her a deposit, a promise, and that is the Holy Spirit in your heart. What a wonderful thing. Thirdly, we've been destined for glory. We have been destined for glory. We are actually going to enjoy the fact, eternity with Him, and we'll see the holy angels, and we'll see the activity of God and the saints and all that there is. We're destined for glory. Fourthly, we'll run through this very fast. I mean it, and really, truly. There's only one real true church. Did you know that? Oh, I knew the weird thing was coming. There's only one true church. This week, I had to be in two cities, one for definitely a visit. The other one was just for to get on a different plane, though I'd been to that city too many times before, all over the place. And regarding the one true church, let me say this. Note this first, that its founder is Jesus Christ, okay? Its founder is Jesus. It's not some man. There's only one true church, and it's the one that He died for. Would you like to become a member? Then bow your heart to Him. Ask Him to come into your life and save you from your sin and write your name down in His Lamb's Book of Life. But look, the founder is Jesus. Secondly, its home office is not of this world. Now, why did I put that down? Because in two cities I was at this week, one is Salt Lake City. And I don't need to say any more. Salt Lake City is not the home office of God's work in the universe. I know that might come as a shock to some of you. But Salt Lake City is not the headquarters of God's eternal work. Okay, I also spent some time this week in Brooklyn. And for some of you, you know what I'm talking about. When you're going over the Manhattan Bridge onto the Brooklyn, there's off the right-hand side a massive building with the big red letters blinking. I mean, not blinking, but shining to the world. The Watchtower Bible and Tract Society. Did you know if they'll tell you the truth? They believe that Jesus is living today in Brooklyn. This is the message of the Watchtower Society, the Jehovah's Witnesses. Now, they're going to tell you that at your door. An insider might tell you that. Listen, I got news for you. The home office of God's eternal work for all the ages is not in Brooklyn. I mean, you know, that's you wouldn't pick Brooklyn anyway. Its mission, the church is for you. Simply put, and we're all done here now. We're really done. The church exists for you to A, meet God, B, that you might get equipped to serve Him, to learn how to pray, how to read, how to serve, how to love, how to enjoy community or fellowship one with another. The mission of the church in our lives, then, is to send people out into the world. The mission during all of that is that the church would love and worship Jesus first. That's what's so great about a brand new believer and an old seasoned saint. There's one thing that they can do simultaneously. They can praise the Lord. Isn't that great? I hope this message has made sense to you this morning. We simplify this thing about the church. It's so wonderful that Jesus gave all that He had for her. Aren't you blessed? You are so blessed. You are so rich. You are so spoiled by the loving hand of God. Father, we thank you for your word. We pray, Lord, that this morning perhaps someone in this place has heard from you, not from man, not from us, not from me, but from you, that maybe for years they've used a bad experience with someone or some sign, some place, something, some address as an excuse to not come to you. And Father, we pray, Lord Jesus, that you would right now touch their heart and cause them to repent of all of their excuses that they've been mustering up and why they won't come and just sit down at your feet. In Jesus' name, amen.
2: 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Thanks for being with us today. You know, this message is part of Pastor Jack's series called The Life and Times of Jesus Christ. It's a series about the real Jesus of the Bible, God in the flesh, and why knowing him more deeply changes everything. 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
6: Well, Father, as we come to the end of this week, we thank you for your faithfulness and all that you provided for us this last week now. And Father, as we look to the weekend that's ahead, we pray that we would give our time to you, dedicating our time to you in our leisure, in our fun. Maybe some of us have got to work this weekend. Well, Lord, whatever we do, we pray that we would do it all to your glory. And Father, just strengthen our families and bless us in whatever we endeavor. May we put you first in Jesus' name. And all of God's people said, amen. 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
9: 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Relationship trouble? 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Then you've come to the right place.
10: Unfortunately, that's why the divorce rate is out there like it is. 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There's so much more than just that physical.
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1: Now, if your Bible is still open to 1 Thessalonians 5, you're at the right spot. And we're going to pick things up where we left off last time. The subject matter which is under consideration by Paul at this stage in his letter is the issue of the coming of the Lord Jesus Christ. He has been encouraging the believers in Thessalonica not simply to look back to what Christ has accomplished on the cross, not simply to look around to the evidences of His grace within their lives, but to be clearly looking forward to the fact that this same Jesus is coming again. And in the opening verses of chapter 5, he sets aside their potential preoccupations with times and dates and encourages us not to get off on the wrong foot in relationship to the matter of curiosity. My secretary unearthed for me during the week an illustration that I'd had in my files and overlooked concerning this whole periphery that has continued to surround the issue of the clear instruction of the Word of God. This was an advertisement that I had pulled from the Times in London, and those of you who are close enough will be able to see that it bears the banner heading, "The Christ is now here." And it goes on to tell us how we'll be able to identify him, that he won't be a religious figure, that he will be a teacher, he will be an educator, and so on. And then it comes finally to the question, and when will we see him? To which the answer is given, he has not as yet declared his true status, and his location is known to only a very few disciples. That's always a very helpful way to approach it. And this is from the Times of Saturday, April the 24th, 1982. And the aging yellow on the page is a tribute to the ludicrous nature of what was declared at tremendous expense. Now, I mentioned it last time. I want to reinforce it for you. If you want to chase mice all under the chair in relationship to these things, then go ahead and do it. But please don't encourage everybody else to come scurrying under the chairs with you. Allow them simply to look forward to seeing the King. The matter of curiosity was then considered in light of the fact of our identity. We went to that in verses 4 and 5, and we saw Paul's clear emphasis in relationship to the fact that these people were no longer what they once were. To become a Christian is actually to be totally revolutionized as a result of the impact of the power of God through the Spirit of God by the Word of God. And these people had been made radically new. And he says to them, "Brothers, you are not in darkness so that this day should surprise you like a thief. Instead, you are all sons of the light and sons of the day." One of the fascinating things to do is to take the New Testament and go through it, asking the question, how many different ways is a Christian designated in the New Testament? How many different ways are there of saying a person is a Christian? And here we come to one of them. Paul uses this picture in other places. In Ephesians 5:8, for example, he says to his readers, "You were once darkness, but now you are light in the Lord. Live as children of the light." We do not belong to the darkness, verse 5. We are not what we once were. We belong, he says in verse 8, to the day. And the point is that our identity provides the basis for the activity in which we engage. He says, if you belong to the day, then your behavior should be daytime behavior. There are certain things, he says, that go on at night. There are certain features of darkness. That was your previous existence, he said. But God in His grace has opened chapter 2 to you. And now, he says, you are not to be those who are living half asleep. You should not be living in your pajamas. Instead, you should be marked by being children of the day. Now, once he has laid this out, the progression of his argument is very clear, as you will notice by just a simple reading of the text. He starts in verse 8 and he says, "Since this is true concerning who we are, then this is what we are to do. For, he says, this is what God has done. Therefore, he says in verse 11, here are the practical implications. And if you can see that simple progression in the text before you, then it will allow you to trace a line through it, and I will try and follow along the same line to help you as we go. First of all, then, he says in verse 8, since we belong to the day, a number of things should be happening. And there are three he delineates, the first of which is we should be staying awake. Verse 6, he had said the same thing. We are not like the others who are asleep. Instead, let us be alert and let us be self-controlled. In other words, the Christian is the person who, amongst other things, has their wits about them. They are alert to the challenges, opportunities, struggles, and responsibilities of the day. And the primary emphasis here in 1 Thessalonians 5, and indeed throughout the whole of the New Testament, is that the call to alertness, the call to self-control, the call to set aside dreaminess and carelessness is primarily a moral and a theological call. In other words, it is imperative that we are not falling foul of immoral pursuits as a result of not staying awake. And it is very, very important that we are not hoodwinked by all kinds of crazy ideas because we're living half asleep. When you're half asleep, a number of things are possible. Danger lurks nearby for those who are half asleep. Certainly that is true when you're driving your car. When you first go off to college or whatever it is, your parents will always tell you, would you please call every 20 minutes because we want to know that you're safe. And we want to know that you haven't fallen asleep at the wheel and imperiled yourself. In the same way, those of you who have responsibilities for the care of others know how important it is that you're awake and not asleep. The nurse in the middle of the night who is caring for people in the intensive care unit of a hospital needs to make sure that he or she is well awake so that they may read the charts, so that they may observe the signs, and so that they may produce the medication in the right doses at the right times. We don't want the people there half asleep. It's dangerous to have them half asleep. Flying this week to San Antonio, the flight was late, out to Chicago, by an hour. I asked one of the stewardesses, what's the problem? Was it the weather last night? No, she said, the pilot's asleep. Oh, I said, that's good. She said, you're right, it's good. We like them well rested. And the fact of the matter was that they needed to meet the legal requirements of rest before they took the throne once again and zoomed off into the great blue yonder. We understand that because to be half asleep represents danger. Peter, writing on the same thing, 1 Peter 5:8 says, be self-controlled and alert because your enemy, the devil, is going around like a roaring lion seeking those he may devour. Peter had learned his lesson eventually, but in the Garden of Gethsemane, along with the other disciples, he failed to learn the lesson. Jesus said, watch and pray that you do not enter into temptation. They neither watched nor did they pray, and they fell right into it. First, then, it is imperative that we stay awake because when we're half asleep, there is potential for danger. Also, when we're half asleep, we don't give attention to the things that deserve attention, and we don't give attention that is deserved. The church in Ephesus was warned of this when Paul took his leave of them. You can read it in Acts 20. He says to the elders there, I want you to watch yourselves and watch the church. I want you to make sure that you're really paying attention. Because if you don't, then you will find that all kinds of things will creep up on you. And it is when we are half asleep that we may be compromised. You ever fallen asleep on the couch and awakened to find that somebody has done something to you? Put something on your head or tied something to you or tied your shoelaces together or whatever else it was. How did they possibly manage to do so? Because we were half asleep. If we had been alert, they would not have managed to pull it off. Now, what Paul is saying is very clear. Here you are, believers. You have been made children of the day. it is right for me to anticipate that you will then be marked by daytime activities, and I want you to make sure that you stay awake. Secondly, he says, it is imperative that you guard your heart. Where does this come from? Let us be self-controlled. Next, putting on faith and love as a breastplate. The picture here is of Christian armor. We don't quite know how Paul makes it to this metaphor, except to say that the issue of being alert probably triggered in his mind the question of a sentry. Because the responsibility of a sentry on guard is to make sure that even if the whole city falls asleep, he doesn't fall asleep. He is the one to be alert. And maybe that's the progression in Paul's mind. As soon as he starts to think about being alert, he then moves immediately to the picture of the soldier on guard. And so he says, by the way, make sure you've got your breastplate on. Make sure that you are guarding your heart. In Ephesians 6, he uses the picture of a breastplate in terms of righteousness. Here he figures it in relationship to faith and love, reminding us that the metaphor may be used in a variety of different ways, and he felt free to apply it in whichsoever way he determined. But the issue is clear. How are we then going to guard our hearts? Well, he says, you guard them in relationship to faith and in relationship to love. What is this faith to which he refers? Well, it is the faith that believes in the promises of God. It is the faith which receives the forgiveness of God. And it is the faith which lives life in relationship to those two truths. How are we going to go out and face the issues of our day in a world that is increasingly preoccupied with syncretistic and pluralistic religious experience, that is increasingly disenchanted with science and with secular humanistic thought? Indeed, probably within a few years, the great issue will not be science against Christianity or humanism against Christianity, but it will be spiritism against Christianity. It will be two rival forms of spirituality. And how then is the Christian going to be able to articulate what they believe? How then is the believer going to be able to say, well, you know, I believe in God in a way that sets it apart from someone who says, so what else is new? How are we going to be able to speak concerning the issues of the faith and of truth in a way that delineates it and sets it apart as distinct? The answer is we are not, unless we ensure that we are taking to ourselves this breastplate, believing in God's promises, trusting in God's forgiveness, and behaving life in relationship to the two. Also, the love of which he speaks, which is a constituent part of the breastplate, is not some kind of vapid sentimentalism, but rather it is our response to the love which God has shown us in the Lord Jesus Christ. And that love will be displayed in relationship to one another. Also, what is a Christian? Well, a Christian is someone who is awake, and a Christian is someone who is preoccupied with faith and love. He is seeking, she is seeking to guard his or her heart. Then thirdly, you will notice that we're not only to stay awake and guard our heart, but we are to keep our heads. That's the whole point of the helmet, the hope of salvation as a helmet. Doesn't it scare you to see people screeching down the freeway on motorbikes without helmets? Doesn't it make the hair stand up on the back of your neck? As you just think for a moment of the implications of falling off that thing at 60 or 70 or 80 miles an hour and landing on your head. It's not a pretty thought, and it's not a pretty sight if you've ever seen the end result of it. The helmet may not be particularly attractive. It may not allow you to look cool. It may not make you feel the way you want to feel on your bike, but it's really, really important. And there is a great temptation, it seems, on those who ride bikes to do it without their helmet. And there is a great temptation in Christian living to try and live our Christian lives, as it were, without the helmet. And Paul says, you shouldn't do it. It's dangerous and it may prove fatal. The helmet, he says, that we gather to our heads is the hope of salvation. What is the salvation to which he refers? How do we define it? It's important that we can. Indeed, if we can't, then we don't know what it is. We tell somebody, you know, I really believe in salvation. And they say, well, what's that? And we say, well, It's salvation, you know. He said, no, you haven't told me anything yet. You just told me a word. What does the word mean? I said, well, it just means salvation, you know, saved. Uh-huh. So we need to know what he means. When you read the Bible, you discover that salvation is regarded both negatively and positively. That in being saved, which is a word that the Bible uses continuously, we are saved from and we are saved to. So from what are we saved? Well, we are saved, says the Bible, from the guilt and pollution and the punishment of sin. All the things that marked our lives before Jesus entered in, we have been saved from. You can find this all over the place. The positive side of it is that we have been saved too. And God has not only taken us away from all this bad stuff, but he has promised to us all this good stuff, if we might put it in that way. And all the promises that are ours in the Lord Jesus Christ have been granted to us on the basis of what Jesus has done. But until a man or a woman understands this, and that's why the Bible is given to us, so that we might understand it. That's why it's written down in sentences with verbs and adjectives and nouns and pronouns and conjunctions and everything. That's why it's not there as a big sort of mishmash of nonsense, of blessed thoughts. It is there in order that we might apply our minds to

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2: We look at the idea of wrath in relationship to God. We're tempted to press on to who God is, the misconceptions that are based on who we are. But in point of fact, this is what we discover. Because God is absolutely without sin, because God is absolutely pure and undefiled, the character of God must have a settled reaction to sin when it confronts it. And the settled reaction of the character of God to sin is the response, on the one hand, of his wrath. That it is not capricious in any way, but it is his divine nature. That God must punish sin. He cannot overlook sin. He cannot wink his eye at sin. He doesn't let us off with sin. He must bring to bear his rightful response upon it. And, says the Bible, the rightful response of God is his wrath. And that men and women, and you can turn to this in Ephesians 2 and see it there, men and women, outside of the work of God in Jesus Christ, live their lives as objects of God's wrath. People say, oh, I never heard this before in my life. I thought the message of the Bible was God loves you. Now you're saying here that unless I know God in Christ, that I am an object of his wrath. Well, it's not so important what I'm saying. What is important is, does the Bible say it? Ephesians chapter 2, describing their pre-converted state, all of us also lived among them at one time, gratifying the cravings of our sinful nature, and following its desires and thoughts. Like the rest, we were by nature objects of wrath. In other words, that's what we deserved. We deserve punishment. We deserve death, which was the punishment for sin, and we deserved hell, which is simply eternal separation from God as a result of him meeting out his wrath. So in other words, it was the wrath of God that made Calvary necessary. For sin had to be dealt with, and it was the love of God that made Calvary a reality. Because there in the death of Jesus, you have the necessary punishment for sin, making possible forgiveness for those who are united with Jesus. So that all of my sin was imputed to Christ upon the cross. He bore my sin, and all of his righteousness was then credited to my account. And says Paul, here is the wonderful thing. We should rightly have been appointed to wrath, but God did not do that. He appointed us instead to receive his salvation. And the Thessalonians understood this. And the believer needs to understand it. They were grateful for God's initiative in their lives because they understood their predicament. And until a person understands their predicament, there is no reason for gratitude at someone coming to save them. You remember I told you years ago how in the middle of the night in our previous house, all the fire brigade and ambulances and police cars from who know where came battering on our door in the middle of the night. And I ran down the stairs and answered the door. I was confronted by flashing lights and sirens and policemen. And the policeman said, yeah, we've come to rescue you. And I said, but I don't need rescued. There's nothing wrong here. He said, oh, we must be at the wrong house. And then he went up the street to rescue somebody else. But if it had been the other way around, that I was sound asleep and the house was burning around me and I was in danger and I was unaware of my predicament, I made

0: just the same have said, I don't need rescued. And the man would have said, don't you smell that burning? Don't you see those flames? Don't you see your predicament? He said, oh, goodness gracious, yes, I do. Save me. Now, you see, this is what had happened to the Thessalonians.
1: 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And then join us Monday. Jesus' death on the cross secured victory over sin and death. But does that mean we can live however we want while we wait for his return? And what are we supposed to be doing in the meantime? We'll find out Monday. 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
4: Have you ever been on the receiving end of help that only made things worse? A well-meaning friend whose words cut deeper than the wound itself. Job knew that pain all too well. Today on Insight for Living, Chuck Swindoll shows us how Job's friends, while he was suffering, buried him with shame. And we'll see how Job responded. There's a lesson here for anyone who's ever tried to comfort a hurting soul, and for anyone who's been hurt by the comforting. It all points us back to God. Chuck titled his message, "The Futility of Unscrewing the Inscrutable."
5: There are times my heart truly goes out to Job. This is one of those times. I doubt that anyone has ever called you a maggot or a worm. I think Bildad had absolutely no use for Job. Get out of my life. His final speech ends with this kind of major put down. So is it any wonder that Job begins with a series of sarcastic verbal slams in return? What a help you are to the weak. How you have saved the arm without strength. Seems like the Hebrew is saying, how you have saved with your arm the one without strength. That seems to be the idea. What counsel you have given to one without wisdom. What helpful insight. What helpful insight you have abundantly provided. My. Ooh. To whom have you uttered words, and whose spirit was expressed through you? Whoa! You have really got the corner on truth, Bildad. You know, I'm just going to be painfully honest here and say, sometimes we who give wrong counsel need that kind of response. We who have these pious words for those who are going through something that we can't even imagine, we who have those big answers and long, drawn-out, sometimes put-downs and shame-based comments for things they're going through, we need to be told off. Bildad deserved that kind of response. Remember that little prayer I gave you a couple of times ago? Lord, help me today not to add to anybody's burden. Remember that? I hope you wrote that down. I've got that on my desk, and I read it now every morning. Lord, help me not to add to anybody's burden. Help me to speak truth. And where I can, help me to comfort. And where I don't know, help me to say it. And where I feel badly for someone, help me to say that. But help me not to add to their burden. If they're going to hell and back through their experience, I don't need to assist them along the way in any put down. I need to be a comfort to them. Bildad didn't learn that principle. Now, what's interesting is that Job becomes the teacher. Instead of Bildad teaching Job, Job decides, since you don't have any answers, let me tell you about this God who hasn't revealed all the whys and wherefores in his activities. Beginning at verse 5 over to verse 13, Job takes Bildad through the paces. And here is what we would call a fascinating cosmological explanation. He starts with the departed spirits of the dead, and he goes all the way to the top of the universe. And in a simple, general manner, Job says to Bildad, God is in control of every bit of it. He knows about it, he understands it, and he is responsible in the midst of all of it. None of it is a surprise to the living God. He begins with verse 5, the departed spirits. He uses three words to describe their location: waters, Sheol, and Abaddon. The departed spirits tremble under the waters and their inhabitants. Naked is Sheol before him. Sheol is the place of the departed dead. And Abaddon has no covering. It's a synonym for Sheol. This is a resplendent mosaic of the living God's superiority over all. He's sovereign. He is sovereign even over the departed spirits, covered by the waters in the place of Sheol and Abaddon. Now look at where he moves. He stretches out the north over empty space and hangs the earth on nothing. Isn't this amazing? This is an ancient piece of literature, but it's pure truth. He hasn't been contaminated by the evolutionary thinking of the scholars of the 20th century or 21st century. He just believes by faith that when God put it together, he stretched it out over empty space and he hangs the earth on nothing. Right? That's no problem with God. He made stuff out of nothing. He made nothing. I mean, it's all his. He put it all together. Bereshith bara Elohim et Hashem Elyon et Haaretz is the way they say it in the Hebrew, as you began, in the beginning. God made the heavens and the earth. I mean, the theories today that we're told about creation takes more faith to believe them than the fiat word of God. God simply states it. Let it be and it becomes, and he hangs it on nothing. This is beautiful. Job is beginning to teach Bildad, whether Bildad's listening or not, who knows. But the beautiful thing is that Job has a relationship with God that Bildad never heard of. And in that relationship, he relies on God for whatever he needs. Some time ago, a teacher sent me a very interesting piece written by a 21st century teacher to the school administration to describe the dilemma of being a teacher in this world in which we live. Let me see if I've got this right. You want me to go into that room with all those kids and fill their every waking moment with a love for learning? Not only that, I'm supposed to instill a sense of pride in their ethnicity, behaviorally modify disruptive behavior, observe them for signs of abuse and t-shirt messages. I'm to fight the war on drugs and sexually transmitted diseases, check their backpacks for guns, and raise their self-esteem. I am to teach them patriotism, good citizenship, sportsmanship, and fair play, how and where to register to vote, how to balance a checkbook, how to apply for a job. I'm to check their heads occasionally for lice, maintain a safe environment, recognize signs of potential antisocial behavior, offer advice, write letters of recommendation for student employment and scholarships, encourage respect for the cultural diversity of others, and, oh yeah, always make sure that I give the girls of my class 50% of my attention. I'm required by my contract to be working on my own time, summer and evenings, at my own expense toward advanced certification, and a master's degree. And after school, I am to attend committee and faculty meetings and participate in staff development training to maintain my employment status. I am to be a paragon of virtue, larger than life, such that my very presence will awe my students into being obedient and respectful of authority. I'm to pledge allegiance to supporting family values, a return to the basics, and to my current administration. I'm to incorporate technology into the learning and monitor all websites while providing a personal relationship with each student. I am to decide who might be potentially dangerous and are liable to commit crimes in school or who is possibly being abused, and I can be sent to jail for not mentioning these suspicions. I am to make sure all students pass the state and federally mandated testing in all classes, whether or not they attend school on a regular basis or complete any of the work assigned. Plus, I am expected to make sure that all of the students with handicaps are guaranteed a free and equal education, regardless of their mental or physical handicap. I am to communicate frequently with each student's parent by letter, phone, newsletter, and grade card. I'm to do all of this with just a piece of chalk, a computer, a few books, a bulletin board, a 45-minute more or less planned time, and a big smile, all on a starting salary that qualifies my family for food stamps in many states. Is that all? And you want me to do all of this and expect me not to pray?

0: 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And now, from the Connors and Sullivan Broadcast Studios, the man who is not what he wants to be, but is way grateful that he's not who he used to be, here, the
1: 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And if you did not check it out this morning at 7 o'clock, we went live with the new version of thatkevinshow.com, more user-friendly than ever, and all of my stuff in one spot. 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It's all in one space. You don't have to hunt around the internet to find it all. It's just there, and it's never been more beautifully laid out and easy to use. So please go avail yourself of it. The brand new, the all new, thatkevinshow.com. And I want to say thanks to Dan Chafee and Larry Schweinsberg and the entire digital team that for the past, I don't know, 2 or 3 months have been working on that nonstop just to get it really up to speed and just a beautiful experience for when you use it. I'm so grateful for the team at Salem and what they have done to help grow That Kevin Show. Just really, really grateful. Hey, we've got some news to get to in just a second. I just want to remind you, if you're looking for entertainment that the whole family can agree upon, you got to check out Ekkel.com, E-K-K-L.com. 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Sign up today and get ready to be part of something really cool. In fact, I was just listening to something that Michael W. Smith put up on his Instagram a couple of days ago, and he has a new film coming out, and I think it's done in conjunction with Ekkel. I think Ekkel is starting to make some major waves, and I think it's a big biblical reproduction of the Book of Daniel, which to me has always been one of the most fascinating books of scripture, and I think that I will probably enjoy seeing that. So anyway, that's completely aside. EKKL.com, Ekkel.com. Okay. So the last couple of days, you had Iran fire its ships in the strait. Then yesterday, you had the U.S. basically strafe all the positions that they had tried to fire on the ships, and they were unsuccessful. The goat herders that are now in charge of the Iranian offensive are just they're kind of not that bright, and they don't know how to hit things, and like their weaponry doesn't work, and it's really bad. But we're beating them soundly, and so what do? They get mad, and yesterday. Tell me this makes sense. Tell me we're dealing with a rational actor in Iran. So they get mad that the U.S. responded to their initial attacks. So what do? They retaliate by firing at Kuwait. Go figure. They fired them early this morning. As Fox News says, they are continuing retaliatory attacks following U.S. bombardments earlier this week. Kuwait's air defenses intercepted the incoming missiles and drones after sirens sounded across the country. The foreign ministry posted a statement on X condemning what he called repeated, heinous Iranian aggressions as a direct threat against their country's security, stability, and sovereignty. The ministry reiterated its affirmation that the continuation of these brazen attacks reflects a hostile approach and constitutes a dangerous escalation that threatens the security and stability of the region and systematically undermines diplomatic efforts aimed at de-escalation and reducing tensions. So Kuwait's saying, hey, we're trying to get this thing ended. Why are you shooting at us? The attack followed Iranian strikes targeting what Tehran said were U.S. assets in Bahrain, Jordan, Kuwait, and Iraq. Bahrain and Jordan said their air defense systems intercepted several Iranian attacks on Wednesday. And fighting between the U.S. and Iran has intensified after American forces struck Iranian rocket launchers on an island in the Strait of Hormuz. See, they get mad. We take out their capacity to shoot at us, so they just start shooting at their neighbors. What is wrong with these people? Look, I know we're not dealing with the brightest bulbs in the box. It's clear. We've mowed down the top three or four levels of the IRGC. They're just not there anymore. So they don't know what they're doing. And Israel sees all this, and they issued a warning today. They said that this is the Israeli defense minister, Israel Katz, and he warned this morning that Israel would target Iran's energy and other infrastructure if Tehran attacks their country. And he says, we will send Iran deep into the Stone Age in darkness. He was speaking to defense ministry employees, and Katz said an Iranian attack would remove any restrictions on how Israel could respond. An Iranian attack on Israel would free Israel from existing limitations on attacking them. We will cripple all of their national military and civilian infrastructure, including energy infrastructure, and return Iran deep into the Stone Age in darkness. You know what? I kind of think that the Israelis mean it when they say stuff like that. And this is why you can't, this is why all of these political voices that are saying all this nonsense out there cannot be believed. You have people running for office this fall from the left, most of whom are sympathetic to Iran, and they're claiming that President Trump broke his promise to not start new wars. And they're saying that, he's not keeping us safe by doing any of this stuff. Friends, Iran has shown, first of all, they've been at war with us for 40 something years. He's the only president that has responded. Secondly, we still don't have any troops on the ground in Iran. We are not in a land war, which is the very thing that he does not want us to be involved in. We are controlling shipping. We control the skies. We can kill a cockroach if we want to on a given day in Iran from our capacity to surveil and to monitor and to analyze. And if you don't believe me, just have the young Ayatollah stick his head out of the ground. He's not been spotted publicly since before the war began. There's a reason for that. He doesn't want to die. And as soon as he shows up somewhere, that's what's happening. So he's going to have to run and hide for the rest of his life, rest of his natural born life. Actually, I kind of think that what's going to happen is either the Iranian people or one of these bombs, one of these days, is going to take him out and the other decision makers for the IRGC. And when that happens, you're going to see a completely different Iran come about, because the people do not want what the IRGC is peddling. Anyway, thanks again to Echol.com for helping sponsor part of this show. Kevin McCullough coming right back. Don't go anywhere. Hi, Kevin McCullough. You've no doubt heard about artificial intelligence, AI. Your kids have certainly heard about it. 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That's the very concept of dominion.chat. And I want you to go and see for yourself. 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And best of all, you can trust your family with it. 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Witness the true story behind the legend of Robin Hood. With everything taken from him and with nothing left to lose, one man's stand against injustice will inspire a movement that will change everything. In a land of kings, a man of the people will defy the most powerful empire on earth and ignite a revolution. With an all-star cast, breathtaking visuals, and visceral action, The Uprising is a must-see cinematic epic that really demands to be seen on the biggest screen possible. An amazing story of courage, sacrifice, rebellion. One man becomes the symbol of a people fighting for freedom. The Uprising from Focus Features and the acclaimed director of Captain Phillips and Jason Bourne, starring Andrew Garfield. Rated R. Under 17 is not admitted without a parent. Witness the...
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0: Mark. 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Kevin McCullough.
1: Welcome in. Thursday. And guess what? It's time to ask the big question. How do we live? How do we live in light of a culture that may really oppose our ideas, beliefs, the things that we hold to be true and dear? They may mock. They may make complete fun of. They may say there is no use for God. There is no expectation that he will intercede and intervene in any way. So why would you even waste your time? These are the types of things, actually, friends, that people write me an email about this segment on this show. And I can tell because of the fact that we talk about this and then that they write that there's something that we're doing here that really bothers them. I hope it's in a winsome way. I want it to be something that engages them, but it certainly seems like they're wrestling with it. And you know what? I'm going to keep praying that that happens going forward. Helping us this week think this stuff through is Dave Watson, senior pastor, lead pastor at Calvary Chapel, Staten Island, here in the New York area. Very dear friend of mine, very dear friend of my home station, AM 570, WMCA. And Dave, we've been talking through the kind of Old Testament's version of 9/11. I don't say that, you know, with any kind of lightheartedness at all. This is a very serious thing that Jeremiah was trying to help the people process. But it really caused a conflict in his own heart. And as he was mourning, we're seeing where he goes in that journey in reacting to it. And we're coming into Lamentations chapter 3, verses 31 and 32. And what's just happened is Jeremiah has been belly aching, if you will. Oh, Lord, everything's terrible. My teeth are grinding. I'm eating wormwood. Everything just is terrible. And then he says, but your steadfast love, and yesterday we looked at that for the full time, and the steadfast love of God is amazing, and it's an abundant resource, and it overcomes all those things that he was worrying about. So where are we at when it comes to verses 31 and 32?
2: Well, I take us forward to 31 and 32, just to note again, and I almost want to call him the psalmist, because at this point he's writing lyric for us. You know, he says, for the Lord will not cast off forever, but though he cause grief, he will have compassion. And then it has those beautiful words again, according to the abundance of his steadfast love. But so often, what you and I find in the Psalms and here in Lamentations is a lament, is a time of, you know, of processing. I don't like this. This is very difficult. I don't understand this. This hurts. This hurts really, really bad. And I know in my own ministry, I have shut people down when they have begun the process of blaming God or have been in the middle of the process of their lament. It's a mistake when I have done that. I need to let them go through the process. And that's what's happening here with Jeremiah. He's processing. Oh, I love the way you said that. But he's saying that this is not going to last forever. And though God allows me to have this grief, he is going to have compassion on me. And it's always going to be according to the abundance of his steadfast love.
1: He's saying this like while he's gritting his teeth and clenching his knuckles. Like this is a little bit of white knuckle faith here. We don't see the white knuckle faith in the Bible a lot, but this is one very clear spot where he's like, look, every ounce within me is saying turn against you, and yet I know that you will. And that's you know, probably the most faithful based comment in all of Scripture. I know that you will, knowing that he will keep his word.
2: Amen. Amen. And he's making a choice. His circumstances would say otherwise, and he's making a choice. It reminds us of Hebrews 10, where it says, let us hold fast the confession of our hope without wavering, for he who promised is faithful. And he's pushing back or pushing to us the faithfulness of God. How faithful is God? He's used the analogy over, he doesn't use it over and over again, he uses it once here. God's faithfulness and his steadfast love is seen every morning. It's new every morning. How do we know? The sun rises. Did the sun rise today? Yes. What does that tell me? That tells me my God is a faithful God. Was the whole day horrible? Maybe. Was the night difficult? Yes. Was I dreading the morning? Probably. But I know this. The sun rose, and my God is faithful.
1: Yeah.
2: So he's moving here from his

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2: Halak. So that's the essence of it, is that the Lord is, he's it. He's my reward. It reminds us of Psalm 73, 25 and 26. Whom have I in heaven but you? And there's nothing on earth that I desire besides you. My flesh and my heart may fail, but God is the strength of my heart and my portion forever. And what does it say in Psalm 16:5? The Lord is my chosen portion. My chosen portion, and my cup you hold, my lot. It's a beautiful picture of God being our all. And instead of looking for peace, we seek the peace giver. He's our portion. Instead of chasing joy, we seek the joy giver. He is our portion. Instead of searching for hope, we seek the hope giver. He is our portion. If I have the Lord, I have enough. And instead of just seeking for a verse to get you through the day, you're seeking the verse giver and his presence in your life, if that makes any sense.
3: Yeah. I think that there's that element of our reward that is significant. You don't need more or less. It is everything that you need, and it's exactly in the right amounts, and all you got to do is lean on him.
2: Yeah, and his steadfast love is abounding. So in different seasons of our life, we need different portions, if you will. And he's always enough. He's always enough. You're never short of what you need. He's always enough. Always everything you need in all your circumstances. And that's why it's so important. You know, it's so important to have a personal relationship with God and a growing relationship with the Lord as well, because you don't know what's going to happen in your life. You don't know what's going to happen in the next couple days, a couple weeks, or as you age, as some of us are. But the Lord is enough. Just find your hope in him and cultivate that personal relationship with him. So many Christians I meet find themselves in very difficult circumstances with a very shallow relationship with the Lord, and they dig down and they don't have it. They don't have what they need at that moment in the sense of how to connect with the Lord. So learn how to connect with the Lord and learn how to connect with him today. If you don't know Christ, this is a perfect time to invite him into your life to be Lord and Savior. If you do know the Lord, please don't neglect your personal relationship with him. Invest in it. Put time in it. Put time in the Psalms, in the Proverbs, in the Gospels.
3: Yeah.
2: Read. Ask God to change you. Ask God to speak to you. Ask God to draw you close to himself.
3: Good stuff. Dave Watson, can't believe this week is almost to a close, but we will look forward to ending it with you tomorrow. Thank you so much.
2: Thanks so much, Kevin. I'm going to actually go through this on our radio broadcast next week, all in light of 9/11, 6 p.m. every day on WMCA. We're going to talk through this entire section
3: that's
2: of Scripture.
3: 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Dave, good to talk to you as always. Thank you so much.
2: Thanks so much for having me, Kevin. God bless. Have a great day.
3: You got it. Kevin McCullough coming right back. We're just getting started.
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4: 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And secondly, when you use the word in a biblical sense. 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

0: back. 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Michael Woolworth is back with us. And Michael, there's some question as to whether or not, you know, people really need Bibles on the planet. And you were part of a, Bible League was a part of a study that really did a conclusive amount of work on defining just how great that need was.
1: Yeah, yeah. You know, as we do that, take you to the Bible access list. Let me say thanks to Linda of Dallas, Texas, listening today. She said, I'm in for 20 Bibles. Keith of Hewitt, New Jersey said, Michael, Kevin, count me in, a $100 tax deductible gift for 20 Bibles. And then Steve fill in the waiting hands of believers all over the world from St. Paul, a gift of $75 for 15 Bibles today. Yeah, you know, we've always known that people need God's word, right? The Bible access list, something that Bible League entered into a couple of years ago with other organizations you would recognize, Voice of the Martyrs, Open Doors. There's several others, again, that you would recognize, Biblica. We got together and we said, look, let's study 88 of the world's countries. Not every country is what we would call under resource, right? There are places where, you know, Bibles are in, you know, plentiful supply and easily accessible, right? But there's plenty of places where that's not true. And so, Kevin, we sought to do a couple things. Number one, identify where are the restrictions the greatest? Where is it the toughest for a Christian to find a Bible? And then secondly, where's places of opportunity today? Where are there the most Christians waiting for a Bible? If we had a Bible to give today, they would gladly take it, right? And so we partnered together with these organizations. We found out that Bible League serves in 24 of the top 25 countries where there's shortages. So again, it was great to find out that in God's providence, you know, we're not shooting in the dark. We're where we need to be as an organization. Let me have my colleague Toby speak to the restrictions. He's on the continent of Africa, the part of the world where Christianity is growing in the greatest numbers, but it's also the part of the world where there are an incredible number of restrictions, Kevin.
2: Yeah, Michael, one of the things that really became clear to us was just how huge the opportunity is that God's given us right now to get his word into more people's hands and hearts. And that Toby, who works with our teams in Southern Africa, was telling us that again and again, he's having to tell the partners, slow down, you know, pace yourself on how you're doing the programs, because we can't get you the materials quickly enough to meet the need that you're seeing. And some of the other peers of his from South Asia and from East Africa nodded and said, yes, this is, we're having this exact same challenge of we can't get materials quickly enough. We can't get enough Bibles. We can't get enough Bible study booklets to meet the need and the demand that's there in our countries. With just the staff and the teams that we have today, we could do twice as many Bibles, twice as much material, maybe three times. And the others all agreed, yes, this is what we're seeing in country after country all around the world.
1: Yeah, my colleague Rob Bullock, I mean, Rob met with some of our partners in Greece. They came together to find out, you know, where's the need? Is it to sort of hold back? No, it was what? We need more Bibles. If we had double the amount of Bibles in our possession today, we could meet the need for waiting believers all over the world. Hey, let me, while we're on the topic of restrictions, let me just tell you, the top countries where the restrictions are greatest. Number four is North Korea. Probably no secret there, right? Yemen, number three. Number two, Afghanistan. The most, the country with the greatest restrictions in the world falls on the continent where Christianity is growing in the greatest numbers, and that is Somalia. And then speaking of the shortage, Rob just addressed that. Again, the places where there's an incredible need, all of these have more than 10 million Christians waiting. Number five is China, four is India, three is Ethiopia, two is Nigeria, number one in the world with a significant number of Christians waiting for Bibles today, the Democratic Republic of the Congo. And so there's this myth, Kevin, that Bibles are available everywhere. The Bible access list tells us what? That is not true. And again, it tells us that we're not shooting in the dark. Bible League serving in 24 of those top 25 countries. And so there is an opportunity. Before we go to break, though, you've also got this clip from Toby that just talks about the incredible challenges with filling those empty waiting hands.
3: These men and women go through a lot to ensure that the gospel is being shared and people are being reached. In the past, experienced a lot of shipment delays due to some countries that intentionally frustrate scriptures getting in. And we covet your prayers for that.
0: 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Sounds like spiritual warfare to me. 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
0: Just 2 weeks before his tragic assassination on September 10th, 2025, conservative leader Charlie Kirk sat down for one of his final interviews to wrestle with a timeless question. Does God still speak today? That conversation became the foundation for the powerful and provocative new documentary, Can You Hear Me Now?, that explores prophecy, faith, scripture, history, and the role believers are called to play in our culture today. 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

0: 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You can even buy one of our snazzy coffee cups. It's kind of cool. It's all right there. 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Go check it out. Never behind a paywall. You know, we've got an election in a couple of months. I don't know if you've noticed, but there are a lot of things that I think are just getting kind of really topsy-turvy, kind of inside out, upside down, at least from what I normally see in election cycles. This should be a situation where the party that's in power is deeply worried about all the stuff that they have to defend and try to talk about come the election. But the other side seems to be making plenty of mistakes on their own and embracing really weird ideas. Here to discuss is Alan Mendenhall of Heritage Foundation. And Alan, always appreciate your insights. You know, in primary after primary, the Democrat Socialists of America, which, by the way, Congress just voted to, you know, abhor all forms of socialism in every form just this week. So they just passed that as a resolution in the House. What does this tell you about just how askew the Democrats are, especially when it comes to getting their messaging out? They don't seem to have even a clear message on economics, national defense, or domestic policy because of these factions that continue to be loud, but I think in the minority of what they're actually arguing for.
1: Yeah, well, I hope they're in the minority. My fear is that this is what the Democratic Party has been standing for some time, and it's just now coming to the surface. But you mentioned these midterms, in particular the Senate. I mean, the Republicans are really in danger of losing the House, but they're also in danger of losing the Senate. There's six or seven toss-up races, but let's say you're Iowa or Georgia or Michigan or places where you have a lot of red voters. I would be pointing to the DSA and pointing to that radicalism and saying, look, this is what the Democratic Party has become. This is what they stand for. They want to abolish the police. They want to abolish the Electoral College. They want to abolish the Supreme Court. They want public ownership of the means of production. These are radicals. These are socialists. They are tied to the history of gulags and killing fields and, you know, mass murder, censorship, all the things that come with socialism and communism, which, by the way, killed over 100 million people in the 20th century. I mean, if I'm in Iowa, I'm also saying, look, you moved our presidential primary back, the Democratic Party, because you said you didn't like these demographics. You don't like people like us. You wanted people who are like the more DSA people. That's why you moved the primary back. You're pushing Midwesterners off to the side so that you can make room for more socialism. And that's how I would be playing some of these elections, these races on affordability. Because, you know, this Pew Research poll that just came out shows affordability really is the concern at top of mind of people. They're worried about gas prices and grocery prices and things like that. And the Republicans are in a little bit of a tough position where they have to say, look, a lot of this energy stuff is temporary because it's tied to the Iran conflict. How do we know that? Well, if you look at inflation, headline inflation, prior to the Iran conflict, it was at 2.4%, approaching the Federal Reserve's 2% goal, and it ticked up. It ticked up right after after the Iran conflict. It ticked up March, April, May. You know, gas prices, same thing. They were $2.80 in January, and they ticked up after that. And you just say, hey, look, it's temporary. The problem is something that was supposed to last a few weeks has now lasted 6 months. And so it's a tough messaging thing for Republicans, you know, because they are the better party indisputably on economics, but people aren't seeing that. And so the Republicans have to show them that that is the case. The other thing, I'll turn it back. The other thing I should point out is Republicans have been really, really, really good on issues like crime and the border and things like that. And they've been so good that people aren't even talking about that stuff. Like 2 years ago, everybody was talking about it, but the Republicans have been so effective that most people have kind of forgotten how bad things were.
0: We've really got, in every respect, some of the most dangerous people put forward for office that we've ever had. And I'm hopeful that while they may be vying for the dominance within that one political party, I'm hoping that independents and Republicans go, we can't let any of these people get anywhere near office.
1: Yeah, you're completely right. It's wild stuff. But, I think a lot of these young people, as you suggested, did not grow up at a time when it was the Cold War or when socialism and communism were right on our front door. And they haven't had the experience with like Cuba and Venezuela and North Korea and the failed Soviet Union policies. And so they are just not aware of those things. And they are under the spell of a lot of professors. I mean, humanities professors. I have a PhD in English, so I came up through all this. I had to read all sorts of varieties of Marxism. And it's not the classical Marxism of Marx Engels. It's sort of this new 20th century version that gets pulled through the prism of critical theory, and it focuses on culture, and it focuses on institutions. And, you know, you look at structuralism and pro-structuralism and the emanations from those. And it's not a tough genealogy to figure out how you get systemic racism or, you know, different notions of structural racism, things like this that come from those kind of humanities fields. And why might young people find this appealing? Well, first of all, it relieves people of any agency. If you could well, it's the system's fault, then you're not pointing to any particular person and you're just blaming the system, blaming the structures. And then that excuses any particular individual's acts. And so I think they see these kinds of things. They look at the Nordic countries and they say, oh, well, those are socialists. Never mind that those countries actually outrank us now on all sorts of world economic freedom indices. And never mind that they're kind of culturally homogenous. They actually demonstrate the importance of culture to economics in a way that other places don't. I mean, when you've got people that have this high degree of trust and they don't have a massive, like, lower class that they're sort of welfare programs have to prop up, it's a different system. Now, when you get Islamic immigration coming into these Nordic countries, I don't know that their welfare system will be able to sustain that.
0: Yeah, no, and I think that that's one of the reasons why they've resisted it a lot more than the Western countries like Germany and France and England. You've seen just a lot of things just really shred traditional culture in those Western states because they've been so open with letting just anybody and everybody come, and I think to their own detriment. Another discussion for another day. Alan Mendenhall, Heritage Foundation, thank you for all that you're doing.
1: Thanks, Kevin.
0: Kevin McCullough coming right back from New York. Don't go away.
2: Stick around for more of That Kevin next.
0: Hi, Kevin McCullough. 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If you're a Christian, you know the story of the crucifixion, but have you ever really considered what Jesus physically endured? The Suffering of the Lamb examines the historical and archaeological evidence surrounding Christ's passion, drawing from ancient sources and archaeological discoveries. Detailed illustrations help you visualize what actually happened, while the book also explores the deeper question of why Christ suffered in this.
3: Hey, did you know there's actually a simple path that helps most people avoid poverty? It's called the Success Sequence. 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That's a future worth thinking about. 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
5: 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We'll be in places like Ephesus, where when you stand there in that vast amphitheater, you realize how much history is actually beneath your feet. The waters of the Mediterranean are beautiful to sail and lovely to see. And that's to say nothing of the people that we'll meet. friends along the way that we've seen before, and new acquaintances that will enrich our enjoyment of the week and create possibilities for the future. So I hope you will consider coming. All the information you require, you can find at deeperfaithcruise.com, and I hope to see you there.
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2: Serving it up with a no-drink minimum. 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
9: All right, glad to have you with us, Kevin McCullough. Thank you for being here. And if you have not yet done it, you need to call DFW Direct Insurance. Do you know why? My family was looking for a better option for health insurance. This was just a few months ago. We had started out on one of those medical cost-sharing plans that you hear the guy with the real smooth voice talking about in the commercials, and he was like, you know, we want to share your costs. Well, it didn't really work for us. Like, when we started on it, it was a lower price, and as our family grew, and we had a family of five and so forth, now we were paying like five times as much, and we weren't getting the services that we needed. And I didn't want to keep paying out of pocket for everything all the time. So that was about the time I heard about DFW Direct Insurance and Vic Pritchard. And my friend Ian Moore told me about him, and he said, Kev, you got to check him out. And I did. And then I spoke with Vic on the phone, and he said, Kevin, I think we can help you. He goes, we've got a lot of people that are on those plans, and they think that they're saving money. But you gotta look at your costs, both out of pocket, what you pay for your premium, and then if you have anything major, what happens there. And he has more than 20 plans. Vic has more than 20 plans at his disposal that have no out of pocket costs. So the price you pay in your premium is the price that you pay. So friends, call Vic up. Seriously, he saved us $400 a month. That's almost $5,000 for the coming year that we're going to have in our pocket because of what he saved us with DFW Direct Insurance. And I can't say thank you enough to Vic Pritchard. Call his personal cell number. I asked him, I said, Vic, can I tell other people to call you because of what you did for us? And he said, sure. He said, give him my cell. So here's his actual cell number, 817-449-5557, 817-449-5557, 817-449-5557, and tell Vic that I was the one that told you to call, because he may be hit. Who is this? I say, Kevin McCullough told me to call you. He'll be like, oh, okay, cool. 817-449-5557. But seriously, $400. And I asked him, I said, how much do you save people on average? He goes, over the years we've been doing this, since what, 2009? He goes, 38% on average per person that they enroll. And there's no enrollment period for the companies that that Vic is working with. So you don't have to do it at a certain time of the year. You can do it now. Open enrollment doesn't matter. That's only for the Affordable Care Act plans. These plans, you can activate them tomorrow. Call Vic right now. Start saving money on your health insurance. For us, it was $400 a month, $5,000 for the year. Incredible. 817-449-5557 is the number. 817-449-5557. All right. One other thing I wanted to touch base on. I was just reading on this. I've kind of adopted recently a low-carb keto-style diet. And that is the weight loss plan that PhD Weight Loss essentially helps you institute into your life. But I was just reading that some research has just come out in the journal called Cell Metabolism, where they studied 42 adults who had obesity, pre-diabetes, and excess liver fat, had a fatty liver. And in a randomized clinical trial, the participants were assigned three weight loss diets, the low-carb keto, a Mediterranean diet, and a low-fat, mostly plant-based diet. Here's the thing. In all three groups, muscle insulin sensitivity improved by around 50%, helping the muscles take up blood sugar more efficiently. But liver fat decreased about 67% among people following the keto diet compared to 45% under the other two. So if you want to lose liver fat, do the keto thing. And my friends at PhDWeightLoss.com will help you do that right now. They've helped me. But do the keto diet if you want to lose 67% more liver fat. If you've got a fatty liver, that's the way to go. It beats the other two, hands down. All right, Calvin McCullough coming right back. Don't go away.
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11: News this hour from Town Hall. I'm Jason Walker. It is being called an absolute miracle. 9 days since the flooding began, authorities in Nepal now say two workers have been rescued alive and well from a hydropower tunnel. Some 500 people believed to have been trapped in the tunnel. There is new information on how radical a Democrat socialist really is, and he is running in Texas for a U.S. Senate seat against Republican Ken Paxton. Laura Winters explains.
12: Turns out James Tallarico wrote a letter to the Biden administration urging the president to consider taking executive actions to protect a woman's right to an abortion by leasing federal property for abortion clinics. Tallarico was advocating for what in effect would be a federal abortion service staffed by government workers on government property. In the Real Clear Politics average of polls, Tallarico is ahead of Republican candidate Ken Paxton by just over 2 points.
11: Well, Norway has seized a Russian vessel that to enforce a massive Ukrainian arbitration claim. Charles de Ledesma reports.
13: Norwegian authorities impounded the Russian vessel in the Arctic archipelago on Wednesday at the request of Ukraine's Naftogaz, aiming to enforce a $4.22 billion arbitration award. The case stems from Russia's 2014 illegal annexation of Crimea and its seizure of Iranian energy assets. In 2023, The Hague ordered Russia to pay the vast sum to the Ukrainian state-owned energy company for the seizures. After Russia's refusal to pay the award, Naftogaz petitioned national courts seeking court orders to seize Russian commercial assets as compensation. I'm Charles Tillotesma.
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15: The plan includes cutting 50,000 jobs, reducing its model line by half, and ending auto production at 4 VW plants in Germany. The cuts come in addition to 50,000 job losses previously announced. Among the challenges the company is facing, low-cost competition in China and challenges from U.S. tariffs. Bob Agnew reporting.
11: Former Fox Sports analyst Mark Sanchez will plead guilty to charges ahead of a trial stemming from an October 2025 fight. That was a truck driver outside a hotel in Indianapolis. A court motion Thursday asking for a guilty plea and sentencing hearing for Sanchez. Online records do not indicate which charges, though, Sanchez plans to plead guilty to at this time. And breaking news and analysis, townhall.com. On Wall Street, tech stocks once again taking the lead.
16: Stocks rose on Wall Street as bond yields fell back some more, taking some pressure off the stock market. The S&P 500 rose 1.1% Thursday. The Dow climbed 1.2%. The NASDAQ Composite rose 1.4%. NVIDIA climbed 1.8%. The giant chip company said it would buy the artificial intelligence platform Hugging Face for $13 billion. Oil prices barely budged after rising sharply earlier in the week. Treasury yields fell in the bond market. The yield on the 10-year Treasury pulled back to 4.77%. Lower yields make it cheaper to borrow money by lowering rates on mortgages and other kinds of loans. Seth Sutel, New York.
11: The White House website unveiling Arcade, a collection of five video games promoting different aspects of President Trump's time in office. One of them is called Make America Healthy Again. More on these stories at townhall.com.
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18: 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It's Kevin McCullough, Monday through Friday, on That Kevin Show. And now, from the Connors and Sullivan Broadcast Studios, the man who is not what he wants to be, but is way grateful that he's not who he used to be. Here's
9: Kevin! All right, you're listening to Kevin's Show. Welcome in. We've got a very interesting hour straight ahead, and I hope that you'll be here for all of it. Very important things to discuss and great guests to discuss them. But I do want to get to something right off the top of the bat here. I don't know why California hates girls athletics so much. I don't understand it. I don't understand the governor. I don't understand the judges there. I don't understand the kind of purposeful ignorance that they seem to be living under in that state, especially the elected officials who should be accountable to the families but do not want to be. It seems like everybody's feelings are considered except the people that the decisions actually impact. And the only bottom line that I can come to is that California just hates girls athletics. I'll tell you more about how I feel about that and why in just a second. But I do want to say something very special right here at the top of the show. We've got a brand new sponsor, a brand new partner called Mock Funding. Mock, not M-O-C-K, M-A-C-H, like the word for speed. We're excited to officially welcome them, Mock Funding, to That Kevin Show. Because if you've ever run a business, and I have, I still do, you know how much guts it takes. And growing one oftentimes takes capital that needs to cover short gaps in the year. For instance, you if you're a farmer and you're working to, you know, have your crop ready, but you're not going to be able to get it to market until September, but there are, you know, a tractor breaks down or something else happens and you need funding for something in April. And you got to figure out how to get from April to September so that you can actually do what your business needs. Every small business has this. Every small business that, you know, you go through cycles that are really good and you go through cycles that are less than good. And every small business needs capital to help them through a certain amount of time. I have needed that. I needed it recently. And I just want to tell you that Mock Funding is the group that I have utilized, I have gotten to know the owners of, and I have never seen, and in the space where short-term business funding is available, there are sharks and alligators at every turn. I mean, they are just waiting to just chop you up into pieces. Tony and his team put integrity, put the welfare of the company. They get to know the owner. They try to understand your process and what you're doing. They take a very, very good look at your books, and they say, here's how we can best help you. And he has access to everything, SBA, all the way down to other short-term options that are in very, very limited supply. 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Very glad to welcome them to the show. Unlike California, who is not glad to welcome girls to their own team sports, because a federal judge living in California has dismissed a major Department of Justice lawsuit against California, paving the way for biological males to keep competing in girls' sports. U.S. District Judge Cynthia Valenzuela. Cynthia, a female judge. U.S. District female judge Cynthia Valenzuela shut down the case. She said she's not doing it because of the underlying reason about the question of boys and girls sports. She claims she's doing it because the federal government didn't give California enough notice that they were going to cancel $44 billion in education funds if they didn't get in line with what federal law says about it now. And there are two pieces of federal law that are very important on this. The president has issued an executive order applicable to all schools and institutions that there are to be no more boys and girls sports. And when California said, go pound sand, he said, fine, we're stopping funding. And this judge can hyperventilate all she wants to. They're going to appeal this, so there's nothing that has to happen yet. And this is all being brought on because Gavin Newsom doesn't like the executive order mandating that boys not play in girls sports or be in girls locker rooms. And the ruling also comes right after the Supreme Court just upheld that states do have the right to ban boys and girls sports. So you have two pieces, fairly strong pieces of legal precedent that say, California, you should get in line. You should play nice. You should be a good member of the United States. No. They want to keep doing this. And get this. They're doing it. They're ruining it because there are 10 transgender athletes that want to compete in California. So 10 boys want to take liberties and invade girl spaces. 10, only 10. We're not talking about a crisis. We're not talking about some majority of kids in California that are going to be disserved. We're talking about 10 boys who will still be boys at the end of the day, wanting to be in the girls' locker rooms and compete against girls in sports, which means break the records and set them at standards and times that the girls will never be able to catch up to. Critics of this decision are arguing that the issue cannot be measured by headcount because even one biological male can steal a state championship or take a varsity spot or get, you know, college sponsorships. Title IX was enacted in 1972 to guarantee that women had equal opportunities. But under Gavin Newsom, California and their interscholastic federation have followed a policy since 2013 allowing biological males in female sports. Recently, A.B. Hernandez, a boy running for Jurupa Valley High School, competed in the girls' track and field and volleyball, and across 25 and 26, he captured four state titles, securing back-to-back victories in high jump and triple jump, along with a third-place finish in the long jump in 26. The competitive disparity forced CIF to create duplicate medals for female and male athletes, pushed down the podium. Californians, listen to me. You're better than this. You deserve better state government than this. You have a governor's election coming up. Your girls should have the right and expectation of safety in their locker rooms. They should have the right of competing fairly and safely on the field of play. You're not bad people if you tell boys they can't compete against girls. That doesn't make you a bad person. In fact, it'll make you a hero to every girl that it helps. I just hope you guys figure it out, because it's a cancer in our country right now. Kevin McCullough coming right back. Hi, Kevin McCullough. 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If you're a Christian, you know the story of the crucifixion, but have you ever really considered what Jesus physically endured? The Suffering of the Lamb examines the historical and archaeological evidence surrounding Christ's passion, drawing from ancient sources and archaeological discoveries. Detailed illustrations help you visualize what actually happened, while the book also explores the deeper question of why Christ suffered in this particular way. 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
2: Foundations of Freedom, a look at America's founding principles and the leaders who shaped our nation.
4: Ronald Reagan understood that liberty could never be taken for granted. In 1967, he warned Americans, freedom is a fragile thing, and it's never more than one generation away from extinction. President Reagan knew the freedoms secured by one generation were not guaranteed to survive to the next. Today, as socialistic ideas that place greater power in the hands of government gain renewed support, Reagan's warning carries even greater weight. Freedom is more than inheritance. It's a responsibility, one we all share. Every generation must fight for the principles that made self-government possible. Freedom only survives when each generation chooses to defend it. So, do we have the courage to defend and protect what is being challenged, the very principles that made America the greatest experiment in history?
9: com/Kevin

0: welcome back to That Kevin Show, thatkevinshow.com. Glad to have you with us. Every week we try to keep our eyes on a lot of different bouncing balls through the week, whether it be financial news, foreign policy, stuff that impacts you in your everyday life, etc. And foreign policy is something that I am obsessed with, it seems like, at times, because there's so much that goes on everywhere else that impacts us here. And Rear Admiral Peter Brown rejoins us from the America First Policy Institute. Admiral, I always appreciate your being with us. Lots of country names in the news these days. There's big news about Venezuela and the deal we just cut on oil there. Cuba, my friend KT McFarland seems to think they're on their last leg. Canada doesn't like the fact that we renamed Lake America Lake America. And they don't like the fact that we're just asking them to play nice when it comes to pricing our goods versus us pricing their goods, which, to be honest, what do we get from Canada? Maple syrup, maybe? I mean, does anybody, like, clamor to get a Canadian car in America? Not that I'm aware of, but do they like Ford and Chevys north of the border? I think so. So shouldn't we have a fair trading agreement there, plus Iran, plus China, plus all of it? A lot going on. How is it impacting the Western Hemisphere, which is your main area of focus?
1: Well, thanks for having me again, Kevin. And yeah, these foreign policy matters, they're all interconnected, and they're all interconnected in the same way with the same kind of overarching adversary, and that is the People's Republic of China. My friend, Congressman Carlos Jimenez, wrote a piece maybe a week or so ago about a specific port in Peru. And it being open to the Chinese, but the terminology that he used related to the recent movie, The Odyssey, and he likens China's intrusion there to a Trojan dragon to which we've opened the gates. And Canada has certainly opened the gate to the dragon. And by allowing Chinese companies to trade essentially freely with Canada, what they've done is they have embraced their adversary. Because China hates Canada just as the freedoms in Canada just as much as they hate the freedoms in the United States, and would want to kind of parasitically attack Canada as they have been doing to the United States for decades now.
0: Well, we've done a pretty good job of kicking them out of our hemisphere this year, and I think they would love to try to prop up Cuba longer if they could. I think Russia would as well, but I don't see either one of them really running to Cuba's aid in the near future. So, you know, China may be saying, look, a port in Peru and whatever kind of Canadian softness we can exploit for our advantage. I mean, this is to be expected. This is what they're going to do. They want to have a big stranglehold on our hemisphere, and we don't want that.
1: That's a great terminology to use, stranglehold, because the Chinese kind of philosophy on this is to encircle your enemy with kind of a low level of stress rather than a direct attack. So the adversary, in this case, the United States, doesn't perceive that it's being attacked until it's too late. And they're doing that with every opportunity. And while we've thwarted some, or at least raised awareness as to some of those efforts and taken more direct action with regard to Venezuela, and obviously there have been some electoral results in South and Central America that have been moving in the right direction, particularly with the recent inauguration of a correctly leaning president in Colombia after a really disastrous presidency there for the past 4 years.
0: It really was some amazing things how when those USAID dollars dried up, how those elections all went one direction.
1: Yeah, they certainly did. And I think that these countries realize that the U.S. can be a much better friend than the People's Republic of China could ever be.
0: Well, having said that, what are some of the news bits from this last week? For instance, the oil deal with Venezuela. What does this effectively give us?
1: Yeah, so the oil deal with Venezuela is pretty interesting. What it does is it basically opens future exploration of Venezuela's very large oil reserves to kind of contracted U.S. or U.S. affiliated companies. And that will help ensure that there's investment and responsible investment in Venezuelan oil infrastructure. And it also ensures that a significant percentage of the offtake will then go to American refineries to be refined. And that will not only boost employment and in the oil industry here in the United States, but will also, by its very nature, increase the supply and the availability.

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1: What's up? 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
1: We are going to talk about everything mental health.
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2: And it's my understanding a couple of thousand ships have been through in the last few weeks, which is way more than what Iran is trying to let the rest of the world know has gone through. But we're pretty much in control of what gets through there, are we not?
3: Yeah, we are operationally and also navigationally. If you look on the map, you'll see that there's something called a traffic separation scheme. There's like a purple shaded box. Kind of goes around the corner there, right, with Iran to the north and then this peninsula of Oman to the south. And that box is there to keep ships apart from one another. It's basically, you know, one-way lanes of traffic with a separation zone, a median. But that box is somewhat arbitrary. Traffic, there's enough water, enough depth of water and width of water there that the traffic could move significantly southward toward the Omani side to be less at risk. And this is one of the routes that ships are taking, in addition to taking some electronic means to not be as detectable and targetable by the Iranians. And the increase of distance also reduces their detectability. So over time, you'll see the number of ships safely transiting the straits continue to grow, and Iran to be economically and militarily weakened every passing week.
2: It seems like the civil government feels a little more emboldened in recent weeks to try to say, and they may not be saying things that we agree with 100%, but they certainly seem to be more open to saying things that the IRGC might not want them to say than they have in the past. Is there a real fissure starting to form there?
3: Well, I don't know that there's a fissure starting to form there, but I think what happens is that in almost every issue internationally and even domestically on which there's an outcome that's clearly good for the United States, the People's Republic of China, Russia, Iran, North Korea will, in the cyber world, be pushing for the opposite outcome of whatever's good for the United States. And so creating an appetite in Iran for continued resistance to the United States, perhaps to get beyond the midterm elections, where I think a lot of the left-leaning world is wishing and hoping that they'll go badly for the Republicans and the president, the administration will have kind of less domestic political power. I think that they see that as an outcome that they want so that they can face a United States that's less powerful diplomatically than it is right now. So I think a lot of this is generating a waiting game. And I think that's true in Iran. I think it's true in Cuba. I think it's true in part in Venezuela with some of the cronies there, the Estado Cabello and others who continue to undermine freedom and democracy in Venezuela.
2: Well, Rear Admiral Peter Brown, we always appreciate your insights. Thanks for all that you do.
3: Thanks so much, Kevin. Great talking with you as always. Take care.
2: You got it. Kevin McCullough coming right back. Don't go anywhere.
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0: Welcome back. It's That Kevin Show, thatkevinshow.com for all things related to the show, including your chance to give a Bible to someone who desperately needs it but can't get it, who would desperately like to have a copy for themselves but have no means of getting one for themselves where they live and where they are at. And friends, that's why we want you to be part of what God is doing here. We are sending His Word to as many as we can, but hopefully a little more than 10,000 people this fall, because that's the list. That's the names of people that Bible League knows personally who have completed their initial Bible study, Project Philip Bible study program, that have now requested a copy of the scriptures for themselves, which is an amazing thing in and of itself when you think of it. But you call that number, 1-800-937-9673. You can get a Bible to them. And if you call this hour, if you call in the next 10 minutes, every Bible you send will be matched Bible for Bible. So there's a lot of good reasons why you should do it right now, not the least of which is you're putting the truth of God's Word into somebody's hands and heart and mind and life and family who desperately want it. Michael Woolworth is back with us from Bible League. And Michael, this is always something that's impressive to me. The countries that Bible League goes to are really, really, in some cases, it's very hard to imagine what you guys do. And yet you're able to accomplish it because of God's grace and His protection, including really tough places like China.
1: Yeah, let me take you to China as I do that. Let me say thanks to Debbie of Dunella, New Jersey. She said, Michael, Kevin, I'm in at 10 Bibles. Kathy of Elizabeth, Colorado, said, I'm in at 7 Bibles. And then David, listening in New Jersey, said, count me in, a $100 tax deductible gift for 20 Bibles. And we're closing in on 2,000. As you say, Kevin, our goal, a little ambitious, but we want to be at just north of 10,000 by the time we wrap up at the end of September. You know, as I recollect where things ended last fall, as we did a little bit in the summer, took a little bit of a pause, came back. Your listeners knocked out 9,900 Bibles. That's, we were able to, I got to tell you, to be able to share that with waiting believers, to say, look, your Bibles are coming. There's no greater thrill that we have at Bible League than to say the Bibles, they're as good as there. But Kevin, you're right about China. China is one of these difficult places, where the gospel is truly making an impact today. You and I talked about the Bible access list. Bible League knocked out 9,900 Bibles. That's, we were able to, I got to tell you, to be able to share that with waiting believers, to say, look, your Bibles are coming. There's no greater thrill that we have at Bible League than to say the Bibles, they're as good as there. But Kevin, you're right about China. China is one of these difficult places, where the gospel is truly making an impact today. You and I talked about the Bible access list, Bible League joining with other Bible agencies in the last couple of years to look at 88 countries where we know the needs are the greatest. We identified where the greatest restrictions are. China is on that list. And also where the opportunity for putting Bibles into empty waiting hands. In China, there's more than 10 million believers right now who have said yes to Jesus, and they're waiting for a Bible. And so China making both of those restricted and an opportunistic list of part of a Bible, the Bible access list. If you want to know more about it, it's available free of charge, BibleLeague.org/BAL for Bible access list. But my colleague Chow tries to share with us how we can pray effectively as North American Christians, right? Praying for brothers and sisters in China. As you listen to this, listen to what he doesn't say. Kevin, he's not saying we're praying for your pity or for your protections today, an airline ticket out of a place where the government is antagonistic toward the gospel. What's he saying? This is Chow, and he's in China.
2: If I have 1 minute for American brothers and sisters, I just beg them to pray for China, for the supply of the Bibles, and for God will open the door for the Chinese people to have the opportunity to hear the love of Christ.
1: Yeah, that's what the greatest need is. Boots on the ground. He's a pastor there. He speaks both Mandarin and English. And again, Kevin, he's saying, look, we covet your prayers. We cherish the prayers you make on behalf of believers here. Let me tell you what Christians are up against. In the Yunnan province, this is in southwest China, just north of Laos, right? There's 12,000, they call them grid officers. They monitor 90% of the villages reporting religious activity to the authorities, who come down hard on Christians. Think about these flock cameras, which are now kind of capturing our attention here in America, right? They use facial recognition technology. They do data monitoring, right? Essentially making it impossible to buy a Bible online or to even access the Word of God online. That's what's happening right now in communist China. You know, one of those praying for a Bible right now is Nguyen, a former atheist in China near Beijing. Kevin, she fell seriously ill. There was a Christian named Min, one of her neighbors, who nursed her back to health, shared Christ with her. Today, she's a believer. She's praying for a Bible in Mandarin. And, you know, stories like that are not in short supply. My other colleague, a woman by the name of Milan, talks about first-generation Christians. These are people, listen, their bloodline, if you will, is not steep in Christianity. These are first-generation Christians who are being able to open up their Bibles and read the precious promises of God. This is Milan, and she is in communist China.
3: There are about 4 million people who accept Christ each year in China, but the large majority of these Christians do not have a Bible of their very own. For many groups, there is only one Bible for the 10 people who attend. There are even some groups that do not have a Bible at all, but they gather to encourage one another with the scriptures they memorize. When these Bibles arrive, there are tears of joy everywhere. This means that our families receive a Bible. They are able to begin reading the Word of God together, and they are the first to build a legacy of following Christ through reading His Word.
1: It doesn't matter if you're in Beijing, China, Kevin, New York City. I'm in the Chicago area. I know you've got a lot of listeners, Colorado, Arizona. 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We want to obey Him in every circumstance. We want to make Him known and essentially enjoy Him forever, right? And that's the same thing that Christians are praying for in communist China. And that's why we're here doing this kingdom
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0: says from New York, that Kevin McCullough.
1: All right, welcome back on the Thursday edition. We always take a little bit of time to talk about parenting and what we need to do. And as school has re-begun for everyone across the tri-state and the nation, we are concerned about how all that plays out. And Shelley Goldberg's back with us from a parenting perspective. Give us a little tip and a little set of helps that make us a little bit better at it this week. Hello, Shelley.
2: Hello, Kevin. Yes, last week we talked about getting ready for school and going back to school, and how parents can make that transition a little smoother. We suggested getting your kids involved in decision making, something as simple as, you know, what's for breakfast or picking out what they're going to wear, and limiting the after school activities so that your kids have some time to acclimate themselves to a new curriculum, new friends, a new environment. It's all so new, you know? So kind of lay back and maybe have it a little quieter for the first couple of weeks after school begins. Today, Kevin, we're going to be talking about school, but school and how it affects boys. And why boys? Because more and more the evidence is showing us that schools are not always friendly to boys. They're not as friendly, certainly, as they were in the 1960s, 70s, and 80s. Growing evidence, data, it's almost irrefutable. Things like boys face much higher rates of school discipline than girls. They're expelled from school at higher rates. More boys than girls are asked to repeat kindergarten. And by third grade, girls are outperforming boys in reading and writing. They're neater. They can sit at their desks longer. They're more compliant. They work with the teacher a little more easily. Impulse control, all things that girls, most girls, naturally excel in. Gender differences, maybe that's where all this goes. Fabulous book, Kevin. I'm recommending it to your listeners, Boys Adrift. It's written by Dr. Leonard Sachs. He's a physician for over 30 years and a psychologist, and he visits schools. He's visited, I think, over 500 or 600 schools across the country. And he cites the six key factors. Why are boys not doing well in school? Why are they lacking motivation, underachieving, not happy campers? Why are they looking at the girls and saying, I feel stupid. The teacher always calls on them. I don't feel I can do anything. Why am I sitting here? The reasons he cites, certainly he begins with the educational system, which we're going to talk about in a minute. The culture of the country. Boys are looking to see how men are portrayed in commercials, in movies. But everywhere around them, they're looking for role models of who am I? He also cites environmental toxins, ADHD medications, certain ones, not all of them, but certain ones that can drive down motivation, video games, pornography, just the computers in school. But the book is well worth reading. There's a lot of stuff going on. So what are you finding today in the educational system that you didn't find in the 1960s, 70s, and 80s that are impacting boys? Kevin, I certainly remember where boys could go out into the schoolyard and they could have a snowball fight and nobody said a word. Or one boy could push another, and hardly anyone noticed. Today, with litigation and lawyers and suing, that is not happening. So Dr. Sachs is making the case that boys have less of an avenue to be boys. In the olden days, boys could play cops and robbers. You do that today, you're going to be called into the principal's office. The curriculum. Kindergarten, when I went to school, you were singing Itsy Bitsy Spider. Now you go into kindergarten and it's very much like first grade. It's very heavily focused on academics. There was more research, recess in the 60s, 70s, and 80s. It was twice a day. And if it wasn't twice a day, there were longer periods for boys to go running around and getting all that energy out. So now academics have taken over and there's also less places for boys to express competition. Everybody's getting a trophy now. And a lot of boys are just naturally competitive and they want places in school where they can show that competitiveness. And that's not always available. So you really need more respect for gender. So what is Dr. Sachs in Boys Adrift, and I've heard him lecture. What is he suggesting? Number one, he's suggesting before you move someplace, before you buy a house or go into an apartment, check out to see if it's a boy-friendly school that you're sending your son to. Mm. That's number one. Visit, talk to the parents, check the honor roll. See if there's as many boys on that honor roll as there are girls. And he says that it's not because girls are doing better, it's because boys are doing so much worse. Hands-on activities. Boys need hands-on activities. They want to move. See if the recess is at least, well, once a day for sure, but ideally you want twice a day. The seating arrangements. There are certain schools, wonderful schools, where for younger children, they allow the boys in kindergarten, first, second grade, to move around. Maybe they put them at the back of the class and the girls are in the front, but they know the boys are going to want to move. And it's not because they have a behavioral problem. They just want to move. He also suggests holding your child back. If it's in any way possible and you have a son, a young son, let him enter kindergarten a year later. Limit the screen time. Also check out how much of social emotional learning is going on in the school. That's all about feelings. Well, that's great. But boys not always want to talk about how they feel, especially when they're younger. Ask a lot of questions. We don't necessarily have all the answers today, but it's about asking the questions. And let me end by telling you that Dr. Sachs actually changed his practice, sold his home, and moved, changed his job in order to put his child in a boy-friendly school. Get involved in this school, whatever it takes. Kevin, your thoughts?
1: Well, I don't disagree with just about anything that you said, but here's the thing. I believe that you got to be that active for daughters and sons both, for sure. Boys need to know that what they're doing matters. They need to have opportunity to expend energy. They need to do things sometimes in ways that are different than girls. Not going to be able to fix the system overnight. So what do? You fix the system around the system, and you do what you can to help them. And I think this is a great starting point. Everything that you said, I totally buy into.
2: Okay, ask a lot of questions and be involved.
1: Yep, yes. Absolutely. Communication never hurts. Understanding a little bit more never goes bad. Shelley, always appreciate it. Thank you.
2: Thank you, Kevin.
1: Kevin McCullough coming back. Stay here.
0: Stick around for more of That Kevin next.
3: 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In the Arena with Jason Warman is a podcast where faith meets today's biggest conversations. Hear from myself, other leaders, and pastors that are navigating the issues impacting our world right now. Check out this clip.
4: I heard again, you know, pastors shouldn't be political. My thought was, where is that in the Bible? There's no scripture that says, hey, pastors should only talk about X, right. Y, and Z. The narrative of, you know, Jesus wasn't political, which, you know, my line on that is, you don't get crucified for what you don't say. You know, you look at John the Baptist, who looked at Herod and said, hey, your marriage is wrong. The new Elijah calling the nation to repentance directly opposed political leaders' biblical immorality and paid the price for it. And that was the forerunning of Jesus Christ.
3: That was a preview of In the Arena with Jason Warman. If you're looking for biblical truth, practical wisdom, and conversations that help you navigate.
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1: 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We made it sleeker and easier to use and everything. And I want to say thank you to Larry and Dan and everybody at Salem Surround and Digital for all the work they did on it. 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We have a VIP opportunity for you to meet her on the promotions page, so you can sign up for that there. So just go to thatkevinshow.com, sign up for the promotions you'd like a chance to win in, and then enjoy all the content and the videos and the columns and everything. It's all free. It's all for you. Thank you, thank you, thank you. Last personal plug here. Tonight at midnight, my songwriting collective called the T Collective, Truth Elevated Artistry, the T Collective, we will be releasing a brand new worship song that's never been sung in churches in America or anywhere else. It's brand new. And if you would be so kind as to go at midnight, and when it goes live, just say, you can pre-save it now if you want to, but just go to the T Collective on Spotify or Apple Music and pre-save the song. But we've never been more excited about the launch of a song than this one, and we're going about it completely differently. We're not going to make a dime off this song. Anything that comes in from it, we're going to turn right back around and put it into other causes. We want this song to be holy God's, and we want people to sing it all over the world. So we are working on a variety of different styles of the song for churches who have different worship settings. So far, we've got a really hip contemporary version, and we've got a choral version that's nearly mastered and mixed and ready to be released. And then we've got singer-songwriter and some other styles that we'll be all releasing along with the lyrics and the charts and everything. 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
13: With news this hour on townhall.com, I'm Jason Walker. Well, the deadlocked jury in the Lindsey Clancy trial has once again flared up, and no one is even close to reaching a verdict after 6 days of deliberations. Trump administration calling on the Supreme Court now to let it move ahead with restrictions on mail ballots before the midterms in November. Seems very hard to believe, but it is true. Officials in Nepal say two workers rescued alive from a hydropower tunnel. They had been trapped 9 days following brutal flooding. More on the deadlocked jury after Judge William Sullivan instructed them on reasonable doubt.
14: The evidence must convince you of the defendant's guilt to a reasonable and moral certainty, a certainty that convinces your understanding and satisfies your reason and judgment as jurors who are sworn to act conscientiously on the evidence. This is what we mean by proof beyond a reasonable doubt. All right. And with that, I'm going to ask you to resume your deliberations.
13: President Trump appointing a new Army Secretary.
15: President Trump has named Adam Tell as the acting Army Secretary, effective immediately following the sudden departure of Dan Driscoll amid reports of tensions with Defense Secretary Pete Hegseth. Tell is currently Assistant Secretary at the Army Office of Civil Works, where he's been since August of 2025. Before that, he worked mostly for Republican lawmakers, was Chief of Staff for Senator Bill Hagerty of Tennessee, and served during Trump's first term as a Special Assistant to the President for Legislative Affairs.
13: Trump administration is proposing a rule that would strip private schools and colleges of tax-exempt status if they provide targeted help to students based on their race. More on these stories, townhall.com.
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13: Not long ago, it might have been very hard to believe this, but it has given the Kremlin something to really think about, and Vladimir Putin probably certainly did not anticipate this when he invaded Ukraine more than 4 years ago. But right now, Ukraine is bringing the war home to the Russian people and doing so in a big way. Correspondent Rich Thomason has more on the story.
17: And experiencing a summer of turmoil, swarms of buzzing drones have hit oil refineries, triggering a nationwide gasoline shortage. Online retailers have had their warehouses attacked, disrupting sales and hurting small businesses. Airports have been disrupted by the drones, stranding travelers. The increased awareness of the war comes at a challenging time for the Kremlin, with a parliamentary election later in the month. Rich Thomason reporting.
13: Breaking news and analysis at townhall.com. Mortgage rates moving higher.
18: Mortgage buyer Freddie Mac says the average rate on a 30-year mortgage rose this week to 6.71%. That's the highest it's been in more than a year. Just a year ago, the rate averaged 6.5%. When mortgage rates rise, they can add hundreds of dollars a month in costs for homebuyers, reducing how much they can afford. That's helped keep the U.S. housing market in a slump. Mortgage rates have been mostly climbing as the war with Iran has fueled expectations of higher inflation, a key factor that influences mortgage rates. I'm Alex Vega.
13: She was described often as the quintessential feminist, though many, many women and the vast majority of men strongly disagreed with her philosophies and viewpoints on a wide range of topics for many years. Wednesday, Gloria Steinem died. She was 92. More on these stories at Town Hall.
19: When Jesus really has come into your heart, everything should be open to him.
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19: You open your heart, you open your home, you open your resources, you open your future, you open everything up to him and say, Lord, I'm glad to have you in here. Tell me what you want me to do and where you want me to go. That's right.

0: put our best foot forward. It's a cultural thing. We keep certain things to ourselves. If we've just bounced a check, or we're in over our head at work, or there's relationship stress, we stay silent on those subjects. But today on A New Beginning, Pastor Greg Laurie points out when Jesus makes his home in our hearts, we give him permission to explore the hidden issues we're keeping to ourselves, yeah, including the one you're thinking about right now. Let's get some good encouragement.
1: So question, have you ever been in a situation that looked utterly hopeless? There was no way out that you could see, and it was like a worst case scenario unfolded, and you realized there was nothing you could do to change it, so you found yourself resigned to it, but you decided to give God the glory despite what you were going through. You praised him, and suddenly, unexpectedly, I might add, your situation turned around, and that thing that seemed like the worst case scenario ultimately resulted in bringing about some good in your life and the life of others. Well, here in Acts 16 is a beautiful example of two men who saw the good despite the bad. They saw the hand of God in the darkest of places, and they praised him. Now, what we're reading about here in the book of Acts is the second missionary journey of the Apostle Paul and Silas. And so they're getting ready to go on this trip, and they made a plan. They said, hey, let's go visit those churches we planted earlier in Asia Minor, and let's see how they're doing. And they got ready to go on their trip, but God had a different idea. Has that ever happened to you? You had a plan, and God had a different plan. It didn't quite work out. You had your plan. I know I'm going to submit my resume and I'm going to get this job. He didn't get the job. I know I'm going to propose to this girl and she's going to say yes. And she said no. I know this other thing is going to happen. I'm certain of it. And the Lord redirected you. This is exactly what happened to Paul and Silas. In fact, we read in Acts 16:7, coming to the borders of Mysia, they headed for the province of Bithynia, but the Holy Spirit did not let them go. Listen, sometimes a door is closed in your face, and you always think that it's a bad thing, but not necessarily, because God closes one door often to open another. So now they get on their boat, and now they're headed in a new direction. Acts 16:11 says, we ran a straight course to Samothrace, and the wind was at our back. I love this. They had a tailwind, if you will. They got there a little faster. Have you ever felt like the wind was at your back? You're just cruising along in the will of God. Everything is really good. You know, you're on the road. The lights are green. The birds are singing. Everything's fantastic. Well, that's what was happening at the beginning of their journey. They started off beautifully, but then they took a bad turn. Then they took a good turn. So now they're headed to a place called Philippi. Philippi is a Roman colony that was established by the emperor. He would organize colonies by ordering Roman citizens, especially retired military people, to go to selected places. So these would be pro-Roman cities and strategic areas. So Philippi was sort of like a Rome away from Rome, if you will. Very Roman in culture, very Roman in every way. So here comes Paul and Silas headed to Philippi. Now, I left out one thing. Paul had received a call from a man in a vision from Macedonia saying, come and help us. And so Philippi is in the area of Macedonia. So he arrives with Silas, and it's not a man that comes to faith first, but it's a woman. So he got the Macedonian call, if you will, from a man. Well, when he arrives, there's this lady there, and her name is Lydia. Lydia was a very affluent woman. It says that she sold purple garments. So back in this day, treating expensive cloth with expensive purple dye would be what we would call a designer gown, a designer shirt. So this is a woman who was very affluent, very well off, and this is the first convert of this second missionary journey. And you might say that the conversion of Lydia created a chain of events that ultimately brought down mighty Rome. And it started with one convert, this woman named Lydia. Now, she was a worshiper of God as best she knew, but she was seeking God. She reminds us of Cornelius that we talked about earlier, who also worshiped to the best of his ability, but the Lord directed Cornelius to Simon Peter to hear the gospel, and Cornelius believed. So here's another woman who's a true seeker of God, and the Lord directs her to the Apostle Paul, or should I say, directed the Apostle Paul to her. And here's something to think about. You know, there are people that say, I'm seeking truth. I'm trying to find the meaning of life. And I've looked everywhere. I've looked into Eastern mysticism, and I've looked into New Age philosophy, and I've looked into this, and I've looked into that. And then you say, have you looked into Jesus? And you pull out your Bible and they say, put that thing away. Wait, you're a seeker of truth, right? Oh, yes. I want truth. Have you ever read the Bible? No. I don't believe in that. How can you not believe in something that you've not even looked into? And if you're a true seeker of truth, why don't you at least take a look at what Jesus said? The reality is they're not a seeker of truth if they won't look into what the Bible says. And because God says those that seek me will find me. Well, this is a true seeker of truth, this lady named Lydia. And now she hears the gospel. Look at verse 14 of Acts 16. She listened to us, and the Lord opened her heart, and she accepted what Paul was saying. She and her husband were baptized, and she asked us to be her guests. If you agree that I'm a true believer in the Lord, they said, yes, we believe that. So they stayed at her home. I love this. So they came to her home, and there's this picture in the Bible of God making his home with us. Jesus said, if we believe in him and follow him, the Father and Jesus would make their home with us. Paul writes that Christ would settle down with finality and make his home in your heart.
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1: You know, the other day I was with Jonathan Rumi, who plays Jesus in The Chosen. It was getting later in the day. I said, Jonathan, you want to come over to our house for dinner? He said, yes. So I said to Kathy, Jonathan's going to come over for dinner. So she's making dinner. And she says, I'm at the stove working with the green beans. And I look through the window. Suddenly, this car drives by, and it looks like Jesus is in the car. And we had a great time, a great meal. By the way, Kathy cooked fish, which seems appropriate, doesn't it? I don't even know if she consciously thought about that. But great time together, fellowshipping, talking about the things of the Lord. And we know he's not Jesus. We know he's Jonathan Rumi, who plays a role. But to me, it kind of presents the idea, what if Jesus actually came to your house? And, you know, you're cooking up the green beans, and here's Jesus driving in, right? And he comes up, and he knocks at the door of your house, and you hear a voice say, behold, I'm at the door, so open it, because it would be more modern, right? And you open it, and there comes Jesus Christ into your home. You probably would serve him fish, strike the devil's food cake, really inappropriate for dessert. But this is what is happening now to this woman. Jesus has come into her home. Jesus has come into her life, this woman named Lydia. And I love how it says she opened her heart. So she opened her heart, and then she opened her home. And apparently she opened up her resources too, because she said, stay with us, we'll take care of you guys. And you know, when Jesus really has come into your heart, everything should be open to him. The story is told of General Sam Houston, hero of Texas history. And he came to Christ in the later years of his life, and he decided he wanted to be baptized. And so the preacher took him down to the little river there, and he's getting ready to baptize General Houston. And he noticed that Houston still had his eyeglasses in his pocket. He said, you better take those out, those will get wet. And so they took his eyeglasses out. And then the preacher noticed he had his wallet and his pants still. He said, General, you probably should take your wallet out. That'll get wet in the water. And the general said, if any part of me needs to be baptized, it's my wallet. So they baptized General Sam Houston, wallet and all. I wonder if we've all had our wallet baptized. Jesus said, where your wallet is, there will your heart be also. Well, he didn't actually say that, but he did. In another way, he says, where your treasure is, there will your heart be also. When you invite Christ into your life, you open your heart, you open your home, you open your resources, you open your future, you open everything up to him and say, Lord, I'm glad to have you in here. Tell me what you want me to do and where you want me to go. That's right. Well, the devil is not happy when he loses a convert. So here's the devil now with his counterattack. Acts 16, verse 16. As we went to prayer, a certain slave girl possessed with the spirit of divination, who brought her masters much profit, started following us. So this demon-possessed woman now starts following the apostles. She was shouting, these men are servants of the Most High and have come to tell you how to be saved. Actually, this word she said could be translated, she shrieked. So here's Paul and Silas walking along through Philippi. She's behind him screaming out, they're servants of the Most High God. They're going, oh, this woman's really getting on my nerves. And it's interesting because in the original language, it says she had the spirit of Python. And what that means is there was a myth that the Python snake guarded the temple of Apollo. And so there was this weird demonic thing. And so Paul cast the demon out. Like, we're done with this. Why would he want that to happen? Because she was going to confuse people. People might even think she's part of the missionary team. And she wasn't at all. She was possessed by the demon. Well, now the people who were controlling this woman, effectively trafficking her, pimping her out, if you will, and making a lot of money off of her, were outraged because this witchy woman was their source of income. So when they exorcised the demon, they also exorcised the income for her master. So now they're angry. Acts 16, verse 20, though, they go and try to whip up the people, and the whole city is in an uproar because of these Jews, they shouted. They're teaching the people to do things against Roman customs. A mob quickly formed against Paul and Silas, and the city officials ordered them stripped and beat them with wooden rods. We'll stop there. So now these accusers put Paul and Silas up on trumped up charges. Sounds like they're anti-Semitic. These Jews have come into our city. They're not Romans like us. We're obviously superior, they're saying. And these Jews have whipped the people up and have done these horrible things. So now Paul and Silas are beaten. And now they're sent to prison. So we pick up in Acts 16, verse 23, what happened after that. They were severely beaten. Then they were thrown into prison, and the jailer was ordered to make sure they didn't escape. So he took no chances and put them into the inner dungeon and clapped their feet in the stocks. Around midnight, Paul and Silas were praying and singing hymns to God, and the other prisoners were listening. Underline that. Singing hymns to God, and the other prisoners were listening. Verse 26, suddenly there was a great earthquake and the prison was shaken at its foundations and the doors flew open and the chains of every prisoner fell off. The jailer woke up to see the prison doors open. He assumed the prisoners had escaped and he drew his sword to kill himself. Paul shouted to him, "Don't do it. We're all here." Trembling with fear, the jailer called for lights and ran to the dungeon and fell down before Paul and Silas. And he brought them out and asked, "Sirs, what must I do to be saved?" They replied, "Believe on the Lord Jesus Christ and you will be saved along with your entire household." Then they shared the word of the Lord with him and all who lived in his household. The same hour the jailer washed their wounds, he and everyone in his household were immediately baptized, and he brought them into his house and set a meal before them. He and his entire household rejoiced because they all believed in God. Wow. Isn't that one of the greatest stories in the Bible? So Paul starts out as a prisoner and ends up leading the jailer to Christ. Another heart is opened, and now another house is open. Now the Roman jailer's home would be much different than Lydia's home. She would have probably had a luxurious home with servants and plenty of food. This guy, the jailer, had a much different home. The Lydia would have been upper class. He would have been middle class. And the demon-possessed woman, lower class. In fact, she had no possessions to speak of. But it just shows that the gospel is relevant for every man, every woman, every class of person. Everybody needs Jesus, right?

0: Pastor Greg Laurie, with great insight today from our studies of the events of the first century in the book of Acts. And there's more to come as this message continues here on A New Beginning. You know, the key question in that story is the one the jailer asked, "Sirs, what must I do to be saved?" The answer holds the key to being able to spend eternal life in heaven in the presence of God. Pastor Greg, it's easy to come to the Lord and make that a reality, isn't it?
1: That's right. The Bible says whoever will call upon the name of the Lord will be saved. So think of it this way. Maybe you're out in a riptide in the ocean and you can't get your footing and you're in trouble and you see a lifeguard. Call out for help and the lifeguard will rescue you. The same is true spiritually. You're drowning in your sin. You need help. Jesus will save you. He will rescue you, but you must call out to him. And you know how you do that? You do it in prayer. So let me just lead you in a simple prayer, and you can pray this prayer after me. You can pray it out loud if you like. And this is where you are calling out to Jesus to save you. Just pray this. Lord Jesus, I know I'm a sinner, and I know you are the Savior who died on the cross for my sin and rose again from the dead. Now, Lord, I turn from my sin and I put my faith in you. Be my Savior, my Lord, be my God and my friend. I choose to follow you from this moment forward. In Jesus' name I pray. Amen. Hey, if you just prayed that prayer, I want you to know that Christ himself has come to live inside of you. And I have a resource I want to send you. It's called the New Believer's Bible. So the New Believer's Bible is the New Testament in the New Living Translation with hundreds of notes that I wrote that will encourage you in this commitment you are making to follow Christ. There's some other materials included as well in what we call the New Believer's Growth Pack, but let me get this New Believer's Bible into your hands as quickly as possible. Here's Dave to tell you more.
0: 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Well, Pastor Greg, we heard about an aging family member of ours who made some macaroni salad one day. And she had made it for years. Well, she called her sister and told her she made some macaroni salad, but it didn't yield very much. Maybe one serving, if that. And the sister asked her, "Did you remember the macaroni?"

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2: But in biblical meditation, using that word contextually, one fills their mind with the word of God. Well, you never outgrow this. But a lot of Christians don't have this discipline in their life, and they wonder where they're deficient spiritually. Well, I would illustrate it this way. Let's say you're feeling lethargic and tired and even sick, and the next day you're feeling worse. My question is, when did you eat last? You have to keep a regular diet of the right kind of food, because you can eat the wrong kind of food too, can't you? So the word of God, you know, if you have a diet of social media and you don't take time for the word of God, this is going to have a damaging effect on your life. So this is just one of the things we talk about in this new book called What Every Growing Christian Needs to Know. I think you're going to read things in this book you've heard before. I think you're going to read things you've never read before. And I hope that you'll start applying these principles. And we want to send you this book for your gift of any size. Now, what that means is whatever you send, we'll send you this book. 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Some can only give a little. They'll get a copy. Others can give more. 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
6: This is Kevin McCullough for townhall.com. September 11th is not a normal day on the calendar. Nearly 3,000 Americans were murdered by Islamist terrorists, yet 25 years later, retired Port Authority police officers are asking Governor Kathy Hochul and New York City Mayor Zoran Mamdani to stay away from the commemoration at Ground Zero. 37 Port Authority officers died that morning. Now their surviving brothers are pleading, please allow us to remember in peace. Hochul angered the 9/11 community by illuminating One World Trade Center for Muslim American Heritage Month. Mamdani faces a petition opposing his attendance, signed by more than 96,000 people, including grieving families. Both intend to attend anyway. Ground Zero, especially on the 25th anniversary of that dark day, does not belong to politicians. It belongs to the dead and their families, the cops and firefighters who walked into hell while everyone else ran away. They do not owe elected officials a backdrop or a lesson in tolerance. One day, one place, no politics. They've earned that. Let them have it. I'm Calvin McCullough.
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Welcome to today's edition of Time in the Vineyard with pastor-teacher Jeff Torin. Today's broadcast is being brought to you from the pulpit of Liberty Valley Church, Northfield, Ohio.

In verse 1 it says, the word came to Jeremiah from the Lord in the 10th year of Zedekiah king of Judah. We're dealing with something that is definitely true, that is definitely historical. The time and the people are documented very well. This isn't an allegory. This isn't a story. We're dealing with history with the spirit of prophecy. So he says that Nebuchadnezzar is in his 18th year. Verse 2, for then the king of Babylon's army besieged Jerusalem, and Jeremiah the prophet was shut up in the court of the prison which was in the king of Judah's house. For Zedekiah, the Jewish king, the king of Judah, had shut him up, saying, this is what he was saying, this was the law that he broke, what got him cast into prison. Wherefore dost thou prophesy and say, why are you preaching a message, thus saith the Lord, behold, I will give this city into the hand of the king of Babylon, and he shall take it. The message actually was 70 years. You're going to be in captivity for 70 years. 70 long years. Now, those of us who know are understanding that most people only live to be about 70 years. So what the message is at this point in time is your entire lives, your life is over. If you are freshly born, if you have a 2-year-old child, they are not going to know life as the way that we have known it all this time. So 70 years, the rest of your life, you're going to be taken into Babylon. In verse 4, and Zedekiah, king of Judah, shall not escape, was part of the message. He says, out of the hand of the Chaldeans, but shall surely be delivered into the hand of the king of Babylon, and shall speak with him mouth to mouth, and his eyes shall behold his eyes. Now, the spirit of prophecy that I was telling you about is within this latter verse of verse 4, because when he says here, he says, and he shall speak, the king of Babylon shall speak to the king of Israel, or Judah actually, he says, mouth to mouth, and look at it, his eyes shall behold his eyes. To get an idea of the tenacity and the violence of the king, we'd have to hold our finger here and turn over to 2 Kings chapter 25. 2 Kings 25, it says, and it came to pass in the 9th year of his reign, in the 10th month, in the 10th day of the month, that Nebuchadnezzar, king of Babylon, came, he and all his host, against Jerusalem, and pitched against it, and they built forts against it and round about it. And the city was besieged unto the 11th year. So what we have is we have a siege around the city for 2 solid years. Now, it is unusual for anyone to store up within the city more than a year's worth of food. So in these days, a principal tactic of war was, we'll besiege the city, we'll lock them in, we'll surround them, and then we'll starve them out. And that is exactly what's happening now. The city was besieged unto the 11th year of King Zedekiah. And on the 9th day, now notice how specific that we're dealing with here in Jeremiah and here in 2 Kings on this text. We are very, very specific. The city was besieged unto the 11th year of King Zedekiah, and on the 9th day of the 4th month, the famine prevailed in the city, and there was no bread for the people of the land. I need you to know the horror of the famine. In a desperate famine, it isn't unusual to cannibalize. They are eating each other. The famine is prevailing. It is a desperate time. That's why it explicitly says which day the famine prevailed in the city. They have lost hope. There was no bread for the people of the land. Now the king of Judah was a wicked king. That's what got us into this mess. Remember, he takes the good prophet and puts him in a prison for telling him the truth. But yet, God will visit him. I think he'll have his escape by way of death. In verse 6, and Jeremiah said, the word of the Lord came unto me, saying, behold, Hanamiel, the son of Shalom,
thine uncle shall come unto thee, saying, buy thee my field that is in Anathoth, for the right of redemption is thine to buy it. So now we have the scene, pretty well illustrated for us, I believe, where it is a horrible scene. We have a famine, we have death, we may have some cannibalism, we have people running for their lives, we have the king makes a run for it, his kids are killed before him, his eyes then are plucked out of his head. It is a terrible, terrible time in a national way. And then while the prophet who is telling the truth is in prison, some guy comes to him and is going to say this, hey, would you like to buy some property? The word of the Lord comes to him and he says, buy thee my field that is in Anathoth. Why? For the right of redemption is thine to buy it. In other words, the legal right, the inheritance right, was for him to buy the land. Now, this portion of land in Anathoth is just north of Jerusalem. It's already occupied by the enemy. This land is worthless land. They're already occupied it. And besides that, I'm in a prison. And we're dying. It is horrible. And the Word comes to him. The Word of God comes to him. The Bible comes to his mind. Those of you who have hid the Word in your heart, that I might not sin against thee. You have the Bible in you. It's such a blessing here at this time. Now, it don't look like a blessing at first. So let's go over and hold your finger here. Let's go over and see what's happening here in Leviticus 25 concerning the inheritance. Look at it here. The law of the land, the legal way, in verse 23 of chapter 25. It says, the land shall not be sold forever. He's dealing with family land, so the family farm. If you own a family farm, it shall not be sold forever, for the land is mine. God says, this land is mine. You live there, and this goes back to our preaching through Exodus, where the threat there in Exodus when they were rebellious, and remember, God says, I will disown you and disinherit you. What were they going to inherit at that time? The promised land. And because they were rebellious, God threatened them and said, I will disinherit you. Now, they have inherited the land, and so there's laws of the land of the king. And these are what we're dealing with. And so when somebody owns family land, it is only to be sold to family. You have to keep it in the family. So, he says, the land shall not be sold forever, for the land is mine, for ye are strangers and sojourners with me. And in all the land of your possession ye shall grant a redemption for the land, be able to buy and sell it. But this is what happens. If thy brother be waxen poor and hath sold away some of his possession, if he just is a fool or something, he gets sick, something happens to where you got to sell off the back 40 of the acres of the family farm. He says if he waxed poor and he has to sell it off to pay off some other bills, it's okay. But if he does this, if he sold away some of his possession, and if any of his kin, now you have to underline kin, if any of his family, any of his kinfolks come to redeem it, then shall he redeem that which his brother sold. And if the man have none to redeem it, and himself be able to redeem it, then he can later on. So what he's dealing with here is the land. It's family land, and what the law is that you own this in your family, and if you wax poor or something happens, you can sell it to somebody else. But if a cousin or an uncle's son or somebody else who's a kinfolk has the money to help you out, which they should buy that land so that we preserve the heritage of the inheritance. Because the inheritance is the land. Now there's a couple different facets, and we'll get into that in the next four or five messages, because there's also an inheritance of people. And we'll see that later on. But in this case here, he's saying, look, the family land is given by the father. It's a family inheritance. So if any kin can come and redeem it, they should redeem it. That's exactly what's happening over here in Jeremiah while he's in the prison. Leviticus 25 is coming to him in his memory. I'm not sure if it's by way of voice audibly, because in, of course, the Old Testament, God spoke that way. It could have been, but either way, it is. And that's exactly what's happening in verse 7 of chapter 32 of Jeremiah. Behold, Hanameel, the son of Shalom, thine uncle,
in other words, kinfolk, shall come unto thee in the prison, saying, buy thee my field that is in Anathoth, for the right of redemption is thine to buy it. It's a legal right. You can buy this land. So Hanamel, verse 8, mine uncle's son, came to me in the court of the prison according to the word of the Lord, and said unto me, buy my field, I pray thee, that is in Anathoth, which is in the country of Benjamin. Why? For the right of inheritance is thine, and the redemption is thine. Buy it for thyself. So what he is saying is, man, this is as strange as can be. We are in a terrible situation. I mean, we are invaded. We are being taken captive. It is a horrible, grieving, terrible time. People are dying. The land over there is already taken by the Chaldeans, and this guy's coming to me saying, buy my land because you have the right to buy it? And you would say to yourself, well, what good will the land do? We're all going to die. Most of us would probably say, man, I'm dying. I'm not going to buy that land. I'm not going to invest my money. And first of all, I'm in prison. I mean, how much money do you think that I got? I'm a poor preacher that's in the joint. But that's not what he does. You see, it's one thing to say that you believe God. It's another thing to say also that you believe in God. It is a totally different matter of faith, though, if you exercise your belief in God. Because we can all say, I believe God, can we not? Oh, I believe in God, sure, I believe in God. The whole world says they believe in God until it hits the fan. And then we'll really see if you believe in God or not, whether or not you're obedient to the Word of God. You see, faith without works is dead. If your faith does not produce works, then you are lost and in your sin and dying and on your way to hell. Faith without works is dead. This person is in a terrible situation, one that makes no sense, does it? I mean, it makes absolutely no sense that you would do what this is telling us to do. It makes no sense. That's what the people who are lost say, or the people who think that they're saved say. But a saved man who really believes in his heart and is a converted, born again, washed in the blood man, buys the field. Look at it. He exercises his faith. In verse 9, and I bought the field of Hanamel, my uncle's son, that was in Anathoth. And look at the details again. It is so important. He says, and he weighed him the money, even 17 shekels of silver. And then look, he's in the court of the prison, so there's other people that are about him. He has some liberty here in the court there. He doesn't like being in the dungeon, which he was before, but now he has some liberty. So there's other Jews around him hearing his preaching. They come, they all see this. It's done in a public fashion. Verse 10, it says, and I subscribed the evidence and sealed it. If you have a pen, underline I sealed it, or at least in your mind. He subscribed the evidence and sealed it and took witnesses and weighed him the money in the balances. So I took the evidence. Now the evidence is the bill of sale or the receipt. The seal here that we're talking about, it would be like getting your receipt notarized. Some of you have got titles. If you get a car or if you buy some property or you get your license plates, you have to take it to a notary, and then they put their stamp in there, and it's a seal there. So what he is doing here is he's taking this bill of sale, the receipts, and he's having this all done very specifically. Verse 11, so I took the evidence of the purchase, both that which was sealed, according to the law and custom. Again, he's following the word of God down to the T. Why? Because when you have no hope, you have to follow the gauges. If you're in an airplane and you can't see out the window because it's raining and dark, and you have to land the plane, and you can't see out the window and you don't make any sense, the only thing you can do is to follow the gauges. Follow the gauge. He's following the word of God down to the T.
I mean, he's so specific. He has to make sure we'll weigh out every single shekel. We're going to make sure that we have the proper seals. The receipt would be rolled up, the evidence. And then you would take a wax seal and pour it on there. And then you would take a signet ring, or somebody who of authority would take their ring and then put it into the wax. And that would be sealed then. Nobody can open it unless you have the authority to open that. Which then you'd have to have the same matching ring. You have to have the same seal. So this is what he's doing. It's very, very specific according to Leviticus. Verse 12, "And I gave the evidence of the purchase unto Baruch, the son of Neriah, the son of Messiah, in the sight of Hanamiel, mine uncle's son, and in the presence of the witnesses that subscribed the book of the purchase before all the Jews that sat in the court of the prison. And I charged Baruch before them, saying, Thus saith the Lord of hosts, the God of Israel, take these evidences." This evidence of the purchase, both which is sealed and this evidence which is open, and put them in an earthen vessel that they may continue many days. He's not thinking about today. He's thinking about something in the future. Something very important. You would still say, this is still ridiculous. I mean, what in the world is going on here? What is it all this about the seal and the evidence? Make sure that it's sealed. Make sure that the evidence, make sure the bill of sale is there. Make sure that all this is going on. So he does it. But if you notice, he doesn't really fully understand, because then he has to pray about it in verse 16. I stopped you and say, you know how many times you say, I want to do this for the Lord, or I want to do this. And somebody says, well, you ought to pray about it. And I'm not against praying about it. But then anyway, he does. He first is obedient to the word of God, which he knows, and then we'll pray about it. So that's what he does. So he prays now, verse 16. "Now when I delivered the evidence of the purchase unto Baruch, the son of Neriah, I prayed unto the Lord, saying, Behold, thou hast made the heaven and the earth by thy great power and stretched out arm, and there is nothing too hard for thee. Thou showest loving kindness unto thousands and recompensest the iniquity of the fathers into the bosom of their children." Those of you who are familiar with the Exodus preaching should be ringing a bell. "Thou showest loving kindness unto thousands and recompensest the iniquity of the fathers into the bosom of their children after them. The great, the mighty God, the Lord of hosts is his name. Great in counsel." And then he goes on and in verses 20 through 22, he reminds him of the Exodus. What is he reminding him of the Exodus for? See, an Exodus is where the inheritance came from, isn't it? The land. I'm going to give you this inheritance. So he tells some of that story, verse 23. "They came in and possessed the land, but they obeyed not the voice, neither walked in thy law. They have done nothing all that thou hast commandest them to do. Therefore thou hast caused all this evil to come upon them. Behold the mouths." He can hear the cries and the screaming. "The city is given into the hand of the Chaldeans that fight against it because of the sword and of the famine and of the pestilence. And what thou hast spoken has come to pass, and you see it, God. And you have said unto me, O Lord God, buy thee a field for money, and take witnesses, for the city is given into the hand of the Chaldeans." You see what he's saying? He's saying, God, I'm obedient to the word of God. I'm doing the best that I can. But let me pray about this, because God, don't you see what's happening around here? I mean, don't you see that people are dying of pestilence, disease, and famine, and we're being slaughtered by the hundreds, and you're telling me to go buy some land? Then the word of the Lord came unto Jeremiah, saying, "Behold, I am the Lord, the God of all flesh. Is there anything too hard for me?" How's your faith? Is there anything too hard for God? Any valley too deep? Any depression that you're dealing with that is so bad that God can't fix it? If the flood came and somebody were to die, would your faith hold up? Is there anything too hard for me? God is saying, I make beauty out of ashes. I can turn the darkest day into marvelous light. So we go over to the New Testament, because how would this apply to us?
I think it was Constantine who said that the Old Testament is the New Testament concealed. New Testament is the Old Testament revealed. So we have the secrets told to us. So if we turn to Ephesians chapter 1, and we'll begin in verse 5. Having predestinated us, he's talking of something that is way before we were born. Having predestinated us, that's believers, those of you who have been washed in the blood, those of you who are born again, saved, faithful people who believe the Word of God, having predestinated us unto the adoption of children. Why is that important? Because the Father's inheritance only goes to family. It has to be a kinfolk. It's the only way. And I'm not Jewish, and neither are you. So what happens is by way of grace, God, the Father, who is the sole person of the inheritance, adopts us. We can be adopted into the family of God, therefore we can have a right to the inheritance. So, having predestinated us unto the adoption of children by Jesus Christ to Himself, according to the good pleasure of His will, it is the last will and testament. It is about the inheritance. It's according to His will, not my will, but His, to the praise of the glory of His grace, wherein He hath made us accepted in the Beloved. Now, I have this circled. There's three in this passage here where He says, in whom? Verse 7, in whom? Verse 11, in whom? Verse 13, in whom? In Christ. Because of Jesus. Because of the Son. Because the person who is the heir to the inheritance of the Father is the Son. So God the Father has this inheritance, and the only one who is the heir to the full inheritance actually is the Son, Jesus Christ. But because of Jesus Christ, and if you are in Christ and you're in the family of Christ, you are co-heirs with Christ. Verse 7, in whom we have redemption, through His blood, the forgiveness of sins, according to the riches of His grace. Verse 11, in whom also we have obtained an inheritance, being predestinated according to the purpose of Him who worketh all things after the counsel of His own will, that we should be to the praise of His glory, who first trusted in Christ, in whom ye also trusted after that ye heard the word of truth, the gospel of your salvation. You hear the preaching of the word of God, and you have a decision to make. You're going to trust it or not. You can say you believe it without trusting it. Jeremiah trusted the word of God when the rubber needed to be hitting the road. It wasn't just saying, I believe. But it's trust, full trust. You heard the word of truth, the gospel of your salvation, in whom also after ye believed, you were sealed. You were sealed with the Holy Spirit of promise. He's giving exposition of Jeremiah. The sealing here isn't a sealing like a Ziploc bag, although it does include that. The seal there is the same seal that we went through with all the receipts and the paperwork of the Old Testament, where it was all rolled up, and the king's seal is put upon it. The wax and the stamp and the authority of the king. So if you have believed the gospel and have been saved, you have this mark on you. You have been sealed. Now you are the king's property. You have a pedigree that's royal. You are saved. You are a child of the king. You've been adopted in. You were sealed with the Holy Spirit of promise. He's saying that the Holy Spirit that lives in you is your promissory note. It's like you and I who have been saved have been divinely notarized by the King. We have His bill of sale in us, the Holy Spirit of promise, which is the earnest of our inheritance until the redemption of the purchased possession unto the praise of His glory.

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7: Breaking news this hour from Town Hall. I'm Rich Thomason. When it comes to the U.S. conflict with Iran,
8: I wouldn't call it a war.
7: Vice President Vance.
8: Right now, there is no active shooting. I recognize there have been places where this has flared up. Major combat operations, again, major combat operations lasted for about 6 weeks.
7: Whatever you call it, it's had an impact on the cost of energy. Diesel has hit an average $5.85 a gallon for the first time ever in the U.S. President Trump has said the temporary price spike is worth the cost of keeping nukes out of the hands of Iran. Deadlocked jury scheduled to return for a seventh day of deliberations in the Lindsey Clancy murder trial. The jury has twice said it cannot reach a verdict on whether the Massachusetts mother was criminally responsible for killing her three young children. The foreman tells a judge that one juror is refusing to follow the court's instructions on reasonable doubt. Clancy's lawyer asked the judge to remove the juror, but the judge declined. 9 days after catastrophic flooding along the Nepal-Tibet border, rescuers have pulled two trapped workers alive from a hydropower tunnel. The BBC's Finindra Dahal in Kathmandu.
9: One was a mechanical engineer and another was a mechanical foreman. They have been airlifted to Kathmandu for treatment. We have been told that one had sustained minor injuries, while the other is kept in intensive care unit because of his wounds on legs and waist. Officials yesterday told me that they were active in conducting rescue operations in at least 7 tunnels of different power stations.
7: The confirmed death toll tops 1,200, with thousands more still unaccounted for. On Wall Street this morning, stock futures have been mixed so far. The Dow futures down 48 points, while the Nasdaq futures are up 122 points. More on these stories at townhall.com.
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0: You know how you can tell when someone has never read the Bible? They'll say one of two things. Welcome to Through the Bible. I'm so glad that you've hopped aboard the Bible bus as we continue our journey through the whole Word of God. So what are those two things that people say? Well, first, the Bible is boring. Is it really? After traveling through Genesis with Noah and the flood, Abraham with all his ups and downs, Joseph and the drama with his brothers, I'd say not boring at all. How about you? And then we just walked with Jesus through the final chapters of Matthew, through his miracles, his last days, the crucifixion, and the glorious resurrection. Not boring either. Not even close. Now, we're back in the Old Testament, where the children of Israel are slaves in Egypt, and we're about to hear Moses say to Pharaoh, "Let my people go." So no, the Bible isn't boring. Not when you study it like this. The second thing that people say is that the Old Testament is negative, you know, full of thou shalt nots. But here, we're given something beautiful, a picture of God's faithfulness to his people in the middle of their suffering. We're in Exodus chapter 6. Dr. J. Vernon McGee called this passage the seven I wills of redemption. Listen to them. God says, "I am the Lord. I will bring you out from under the burdens of the Egyptians. I will rescue you from their bondage, and I will redeem you with an outstretched arm." That's three right there, and there's more to come. It's going to be a great study. So as you listen, think of someone that you could invite to join us, someone who might believe that the Bible is boring or negative. This is a great place to help change their mind. Let's pray together. Father, thank you for your word and the way it stirs faith in our hearts. Show us what you want us to know about your beautiful plan to bring us into a relationship with you. In Jesus' name we pray. Amen. Now open to Exodus 6 as we go through the Bible with Dr. J. Vernon McGee.
1: Friends, our study brings us to the sixth chapter of the book of Exodus, and we're putting in at verse 6. We're now getting ready for the battle of the gods when the Lord sends the plagues upon the land of Egypt. And we found that the first thing Moses did, he and Aaron and the elders went into Pharaoh and made the demand to let them go out in the wilderness and sacrifice unto the Lord for 3 days. And Pharaoh said, "Nothing doing." He said, "I don't know the Lord, and I don't know him at all, and I'm not about to let the children of Israel go." Fact of the matter is, he says, "I'll just increase their workload because they wouldn't be complaining if it wasn't for the fact that they've got too much spare time." And so the load was increased, and the children of Israel complained to Moses, and Moses went and complained to the Lord about it all. Now God wants to give him an assurance of who he is and what he's going to do. And we saw last time he made it clear to Moses, "I'm the God of Abraham, Isaac, and Jacob." You see, at this time, they've got quite a history to build on. They've got a past that gives demonstration. We can say today, "Hitherto hath the Lord helped us." It's a matter of record, friends, that God has intervened on your behalf and my behalf. Maybe you're not sure of it, but I am now, that God has intervened on my behalf. And being confident of this very thing, that he which hath begun a good work will perform it. So that the history is very important. He said, "I'm the God of Abraham, Isaac, and Jacob. And I have now heard the groaning of the children of Israel." And God knows our needs today, and he knows our desperate condition, and he can help. Now he says what he's going to do for them. And you have seven I wills, and these are the seven I wills of redemption. They begin here at verse 6 now, chapter 6 of Exodus. I'm reading, "Wherefore say unto the children of Israel, I am the Lord." And believe me, he said that quite a few times also. Now the first I will, "And I will bring you out from under the burden of the Egyptians." Number 2, "And I will rid you out of their bondage." 3, "And I will redeem you with a stretched out arm and with great judgments." 4, "And I will take you to me for a people." And 5, "And I will be to you a God." And ye shall know that I am the Lord your God, which bringeth you out from under the burdens of the Egyptians. Then the sixth one, verse 8, and I will bring you in unto the land concerning the which I did swear to give to Abraham, to Isaac, and to Jacob. And now number 7, and I will give it to you for a heritage. I'm the Lord. Now these are the 7 I wills of redemption. God says to these people, he said, first of all, I'm going to bring you out from under the burdens of the Egyptians. Now, the corollary and the parallel to our redemption is here. The burden of sin today, the things of the world are a burden today to the heart. And we're told to love not the world. But God delivers us from the burden of sin. And then he says, and I will rid you out of their bondage, and he'll deliver you from the slavery of sin. I have one of the most remarkable letters, and friends, we're receiving right now some of the most remarkable letters that I think that I've ever received. I'm convinced in my own heart that God is using this Bible study not in just some little surface way to entertain people or to even give them knowledge, but the Spirit of God is reaching down today in depth into many hearts and transforming them. I have a letter, and I won't even say where it's from. It's from a man that I would have said, and frankly, I don't think I would have spent much time personally talking with him, but yet I've been talking to him now for, I think, a couple of years. And this man has had a great transformation. He's a brilliant young man to begin with. And he started out in sin, and I mean in sin. I think that he probably has today a half a dozen illegitimate children. And not from just one, but each one is separate. He's had an affair after an affair. Added to that in his work has not been altogether honest in it. And then he got religious, and he entered the priesthood, studied for the priesthood. And then he fell in love with a girl that wanted to be a nun, and they had an affair. I'm not sure whether they got married or not, but then even his own relatives, I don't know whether it was his brother or cousin's wife, he had an affair with her. I mean, this fellow's been in sin. He was in the service, and he attempted to help the chaplain in the service, of all things. This man has had as checkered a career as anybody that I've ever heard of, and yet the Word of God has reached down into this man's life. He told me how he began to listen to it, and it just took days for the darkness to roll away and the light to break through into his heart and life. And he said, I'm now trusting the Lord Jesus. And he's married this last one that he's had an affair with, and she's his wife. But he still has the impinging of conscience upon him that, yes, God has forgiven him. I'm going to try to be helpful to him now by writing to him, because he wonders whether he ought to even live with this woman. He says, he and his wife feel like maybe they're living in sin because of their past. May I say to you, God has reached down in his life and redeemed him. Now that's the business God is in. Look at these people in the land of Egypt. The burdens are upon them. They're in bondage. And God says, I'm going to take you out of here. I'm going to rid you of the bondage. And I'm going to redeem you with a stretched out arm. And that's that mighty bared arm that Isaiah said, who hath believed our report, and to whom is the bared arm of the Lord revealed? Well, I don't know who it's revealed to. I didn't know that fellow was listening in, but God knew, and God reached down and did a work in his life. And we are receiving letter after letter like that today. God's doing a work today, friends, in hearts and lives, and it's the work of redemption, and he's reaching down. It's not this little silly stuff that we came through today about Jesus this and Jesus that, and no mention of sin. the idea today that you can sort of cuddle up to him and he'll be your friend. May I say to you, my friend, what you need is a savior from sin, because in his sight you are corrupt and you will have to deal with that. He died. He loved you enough to die for you to make it possible to be saved. And if he had to do that, you're going to have to come to him as that kind of a sinner in order to be saved. This is the great plan of salvation right here. The seven I wills of redemption. This is the way God saves you. Listen to him. I will take you to me for a people. And just think, lifting us out of the muck and the mire and making us his son by faith in Christ Jesus. Now he says, and I'll be to you a God. Now he just didn't lift us out of the muck and the mire to make us orphans and run off and leave us. He says, I'm going to be your God. And I don't believe, friend, you're saved if you tell me today that, oh, you believed in Jesus, but you're going on living without him and living today as if he does not exist, and some actually living in sin tell me, oh, I've trusted Jesus. No, you haven't. You've had some little sissy experience that has done nothing for your life. My friend, when you trust him, it'll transform your life. And he'll become your God, and you'll bow down to him, and you'll acknowledge him as your God. That's the thing that he's talking about here. I will be to you a God, and ye shall know that I'm the Lord your God. God wants you to know something, friend. He wants you to know that you're saved. He wants you to know Christ. He wants you to know him, which bringeth you out from the burdens of the Egyptians. Now, has God saved you from something? Somebody says, well, I don't know. You don't know, then you're not saved. When he saves you from something. I'll bring you out from the burdens of the Egyptians. Now, not only does he save us from something, I'll bring you into the land concerning the which I did swear to give it to Abraham, Isaac, and Jacob. Now, Canaan today is not a picture of heaven. It's a picture of the Christian life as believers should be living it today. Have you crossed over Jordan through the death and resurrection of Christ? Are you living today in the life and light and love of a living Savior? That's important, friends. That's very important, and it's very real, by the way. Now, verse 8 again, and I will give it to you for a heritage. I'm the Lord. We have been blessed with all spiritual blessings in the heavenlies. And Paul, in the 5th chapter of Romans, makes it clear, having been justified by faith, we have peace with God through our Lord Jesus Christ. We have access to him. Oh, we have joy in the midst of trouble. And we've been given the Holy Spirit, and the love of God has been made real to us. And we're delivered from wrath to come. We're delivered from the great tribulation period. What kind of salvation do you have today, friends, that you're talking about that has not transformed your life and hasn't really redeemed you from something? Say, this is a great passage of Scripture, is it not? Here's the picture of your salvation and my salvation. Now, will you notice verse 9? And Moses spake so unto the children of Israel, but they hearkened not unto Moses for anguish of spirit and for cruel bondage. And your heart must go out to these people at a time like this. They just couldn't believe Moses because he hadn't helped them. He'd hurt them, really. Now notice verse 10. And the Lord spake unto Moses, saying, go in, speak unto Pharaoh, king of Egypt, that he let the children of Israel go out of his land. And Moses spake before the Lord, saying, behold, the children of Israel have not hearkened unto me. How then shall Pharaoh hear me, who am of uncircumcised lips? The Lord spake unto Moses and unto Aaron, and gave them a charge unto the children of Israel, and unto Pharaoh king of Egypt, to bring the children of Israel out of the land of Egypt. In other words, he was not accepted, that is, Moses was not accepted by the children of Israel. And he's not accepted by Pharaoh, and he's reluctant to go into Pharaoh again and make a demand. Well, God commissioned him. God says, you go on in there. In other words, he's to look to God at a time like this and not to circumstances. Now, we have here something that to me is very strange. In the midst of all of this, these difficulties, God is very careful. He's very careful to give us the families again. That's important as far as the Old Testament is concerned. It's very important to know who we're talking about. And the genealogy became all important. In verse 14, these be the heads of their fathers' houses, the sons of Reuben, the firstborn of Israel. And again, here we go through all of this. And I'm not going to go through it, friends, because I'd be honest with you, all it is a bunch of names. I could go to sleep reading these names. But just because they're a little boring to me doesn't mean they're not important. It just means it's not a thrilling record here of anything except to God. God was very, very, very insistent that the genealogies be recorded, that we know who we're talking about. And he has the same thing for you and me today. He wants us to be his children. And he wants us to be sons of God through faith in Christ. But we want to be sure about that. We want to be sure about it. Now in verse 16, these are the names of the sons of Levi according to their generations. And this will come up later and it's important. You have Gershon, Kohath, and Merari. These were the three sons and they are the ones that will take the tabernacle through the wilderness. Quite interesting. The children of Israel today, the average Jew could not tell you what tribe he belongs to. But back here, they had to be sure of these things because, you see, it's a genealogy leading to Jesus Christ. And then we have in verse 18 the sons of Kohath, Amram and Izhar and Hebron. And you will notice that Amram's named after the father of Moses. And here we have verse 20. And Amram took him Jochebed, his father's sister, to wife, and she bare him Aaron and Moses. And the years of the life of Amram were 137 years. Someone has asked me the question, well, Aaron was Moses' brother. Well, when Aaron was born, didn't he have the same problem they'd have with Moses? No, Aaron was older than Moses, and the decree of old Pharaoh hadn't probably been put in at that time. It was not until he saw the way they were increasing. Now you have here this genealogy that we have before us. And I'm going to pass over it and come all the way down to verse 26. Now, these are that Aaron and Moses to whom the Lord said, bring out the children of Israel from the land of Egypt according to their armies. These are they which spake to Pharaoh, king of Egypt, to bring out the children of Israel from Egypt. These are that Moses and Aaron. In other words, at this juncture when both Pharaoh and the children of Israel themselves, the circumcised would not accept them, the uncircumcised would not. And Moses is pretty discouraged. Well, what about it then? Well, it's at this point that God gives his background of who he is. He has to be who he claims to be before he can deliver the children of Israel. There are those today that try to tell me that the virgin birth is not essential. May I say to you, it's absolutely essential. Then somebody comes and says, well, you don't have to believe the virgin birth to be saved. Now, will you listen to me very carefully about this? When I came to Christ, I never heard of the virgin birth. You don't have to trust his birth to be saved. You trust his death and resurrection to be saved. But wait just a minute. When you are saved, you'll come to know him. And when you come to know him, you'll find out he's virgin born. And if he was not virgin born, then you made a mistake in trusting him because he's not who he claimed to be. So you see, it's not essential to believe the virgin birth to be saved, but no one who's been saved will deny the virgin birth. They cannot. This thing, my friend, is very important and essential. Moses and Aaron have to be who they claim to be. They are in the family of Levi. They belong to that line. And their father and mother are Amram and Jochebed. You see, this man Moses was brought up in Pharaoh's court there 40 years. He's been 40 years out yonder in the desert of Midian. He's married the priest of Midian's daughter. Now here he is back in the land. Who are you anyway? Well, here's who he is. The credentials are very important. In fact, they're all important here. Now God, on that basis, renews his call to Moses and to Aaron. Verse 28, it came to pass on the day when the Lord spake unto Moses in the land of Egypt, that the Lord spake unto Moses, saying, I am the Lord. Speak thou unto Pharaoh, king of Egypt, all that I say unto thee. And Moses said before the Lord, Behold, I am of uncircumcised lips, and how shall Pharaoh hearken unto me? Moses again making excuses, you see. It's not a very pleasant task that he has. He's been rejected all the way along. He says, After all, I'm Moses, my father and mother, Amram and Jochebed, and we're in the line of Levi. Levi was the son of Jacob, and Jacob a son of Isaac, and Isaac a son of Abraham, and God made the promises to Abraham. I'm in the right line, but he doesn't have very much faith. He said, They rejected me, and I hesitate to go. Now, in chapter 7, verse 1, notice what God says to Moses. He's having a little trouble with Moses, by the way. And the Lord said unto Moses, See, I have made thee a god to Pharaoh, and Aaron thy brother shall be thy prophet. That is, he'll speak for you. You remember he had complained about the fact that he was not eloquent, and now Aaron is to be his prophet. Now, this, by the way, is the finest definition I think you'll find of a prophet. It's given here in an illustration, you see. Moses will be a god to Pharaoh, and Aaron will speak for him, and Aaron will be a prophet. Now, God has sent prophets to speak to his people in the past. These prophets, you see, are those who speak for God. A prophet is one who has a message from God to the people, and he's the very opposite of a priest. A prophet comes out from God and goes to the people. The priest represents the people, and he comes from the people, and he goes to God representing them. Therefore, a priest is not to speak for God, and a prophet is not to represent the people. He's to represent God. And Aaron now is to represent Moses before the people, and Moses is representing God before both the people and Pharaoh. That, I think, is something that is here that God would have us know. Now, we've come to the conclusion of this particular period. I wish we could move on a little farther today, but we're in no hurry. We've got 5 years, friends, so we're in no hurry.

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3: And now for your weather forecast. A high in the mid-80s today with more rainfall possible this afternoon and overnight, carrying over into Saturday where we have a high approaching 80 degrees. Sunday looks like it's going to be a nice mild mid-70 high with mostly sunny skies. That's your weather forecast on AM 1220 The Word. I'm Chris Lively. Have a blessed weekend.
4: Have you ever been on the receiving end of help that only made things worse? A well-meaning friend whose words cut deeper than the wound itself. Job knew that pain all too well. Today on Insight for Living, Chuck Swindoll shows us how Job's friends, while he was suffering, buried him with shame. And we'll see how Job responded. There's a lesson here for anyone who's ever tried to comfort a hurting soul, and for anyone who's been hurt by the comforting. It all points us back to God. Chuck titled his message, "The Futility of Unscrewing the Inscrutable."
5: There are times my heart truly goes out to Job. This is one of those times. I doubt that anyone has ever called you a maggot or a worm. I think Bildad had absolutely no use for Job. Get out of my life. His final speech ends with this kind of major put down. So is it any wonder that Job begins with a series of sarcastic verbal slams in return? What a help you are to the weak. How you have saved the arm without strength. Seems like the Hebrew is saying, how you have saved with your arm the one without strength. That seems to be the idea. What counsel you have given to one without wisdom. What helpful insight. What helpful insight you have abundantly provided. My. Ooh. To whom have you uttered words, and whose spirit was expressed through you? Whoa! You have really got the corner on truth, Bildad. You know, I'm just going to be painfully honest here and say, sometimes we who give wrong counsel need that kind of response. We who have these pious words for those who are going through something that we can't even imagine, we who have those big answers and long, drawn-out, sometimes put-downs and shame-based comments for things they're going through, we need to be told off. Bildad deserved that kind of response.

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9: 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Today on Pathway to Victory, Dr. Robert Jeffress addresses what he believes is one of the most important issues facing the church today. But first, let's take a moment to hear some important ministry updates.
8: Thank you, David, and welcome again to Pathway to Victory. Today, we're addressing the most important subject in the church today. Sadly, many people have painted a false picture of Jesus as some little wimpy rabbi. Well, during today's program, I'm going to pop that imaginary bubble by pointing to the real biblical Jesus. Well, for 30 years now, Pathway to Victory has come to you every single day. From the very beginning, the truth we proclaim has never wavered. This steadiness, this unswerving commitment, is the reason so many of you have come to trust Pathway to Victory, not just with your listening, but with your generous partnership. You've helped keep an unchanging message on the air in a world that desperately needs to hear it. And this year, as I celebrate my 70th birthday, I've been reminded all over again that our days on this earth are numbered. That's what compelled me to write a brand new book for you called Seven Lessons from My 70 Years. Along with seven personal lessons the Lord has taught me, I included a few nostalgic pictures as well. I'll send you a copy when you give a special 30th anniversary gift to Pathway to Victory. We'll repeat this information later, but right now it's time to get started with today's study. I've titled it, The Intolerant Christ. Today we're going to look at what Jesus said about four very specific subjects. And when we synthesize his teaching about these four very specific topics, we will come to the conclusion that Jesus firmly believed that not all roads lead to heaven. If you have your Bibles, I want you to turn, first of all, to John chapter 8. John chapter 8. First of all, today, I want us to consider what Jesus taught about his uniqueness. What is it that made Jesus unique? There are many things Jesus claimed about himself, but today I want us to consider

0: Consider two things Jesus said about his uniqueness. First of all, Jesus claimed to be God. I am Yahweh, the most holy God, the only God. The Pharisees understood what Jesus was saying when he said, before Abraham was, I am. Because look at verse 59. Therefore, they picked up stones to throw at him. They understood what Jesus was saying with two little words. Jesus was saying, I am God. Isn't it interesting that none of the founders of any of the major religions ever claimed to be God? Buddha never claimed to be God. Confucius never claimed to be God. The prophet Muhammad never claimed to be God. Jesus claimed to be God. And he not only made that claim, but he proved the claim was true by what he did. Jesus claimed that he could heal the sick, and he did. He claimed that he could turn the water into wine, and he did. He claimed that he could rise again from the dead. And guess what? He did. Jesus claimed to be God. That's what made him unique. Not only that, but secondly, Jesus claimed that belief in him led to eternal life. This is what made Jesus unique above other religious leaders. No other religious leader ever tied eternal life to what you believed about that leader, but Jesus did. Jesus doesn't say, whoever follows the God of his or her own choosing has eternal life. No, he says very clearly, only those who believe in me have eternal life. Secondly, beyond what Jesus taught about his uniqueness, let's look at what Jesus taught about his death. Jesus taught, first of all, that his death was central to his mission. For example, in Matthew 16, verse 21, Jesus said, from that time, Jesus began to show his disciples that he must go to Jerusalem and suffer many things from the elders and chief priests and scribes and be killed and be raised up on the third day. He told his apostles this was the plan. Or look at John 12, verses 32 to 33. And I, if I am lifted up from the earth, will draw all men to myself. But he was saying this to indicate the kind of death by which he was to die. Well, secondly, and I want you to write this down, Jesus' death was the payment for our sins and the ransom for our freedom. His death was the payment for our sins and the ransom for our freedom. The Bible uses two metaphors to describe what Christ's death accomplished for us. First of all, it was a payment for our sin debt. When Jesus hung on the cross, remember some of his final words, John 19:30 were, it is finished. Tetelestai, paid in full. Jesus is the one who has paid our sin debt for us. But secondly, it is a ransom for our freedom. That's another image used in the Bible. In Matthew 20, verse 28, Jesus said, just as the Son of Man did not come to be served, but to serve and to give his life as a ransom for many. The only way Jesus could pay our sin debt, the only way he could secure our freedom was by his own death. And that's why he said in John 14, verse 6, I am the way, the truth, and the life. No man comes to the Father except by me. If there is any other way to have paid our debt, if there is any other way to have secured our freedom, then the death of Jesus was totally unnecessary. But there was no other way. That's the reason he came. You know, the way to understand John 14, 6, I am the way, the truth, and the life, is to put it into context. Turn over to John 14. And let's see how this verse fits in to what Jesus is saying about the exclusivity of salvation. Remember, Jesus was preparing his disciples for his death, his resurrection, and his ascension back into heaven. And in verse 2, Jesus said, in my Father's house are many dwelling places. If it were not so, I would have told you. For I go to prepare a place for you. And if I prepare a place for you, I will come again and receive you to myself, that where I am, there you may be also. And you know the way where I am going. Now, Thomas was pretty smart, one of the apostles. He realized Jesus was giving them some pretty important information, so they better get it right. So Thomas asked the question, said, Lord, we don't even know where you're going. Apparently, he hadn't listened that closely to what Jesus said. Jesus had told him, I'm going to the Father's house to build a place for you. But he said, Jesus, we don't know where you're going, and furthermore, we don't know the way. Well, Jesus would later explain more about where he was going before he ascended into heaven. But he took the opportunity right then to say to Thomas, you want to know the way to this new place I'm going to and that I'm going to take you? I am the way. I am the truth. I'm the life. No man comes to the Father, to heaven, to all of the things we are preparing for you. No one comes except through me. What Jesus taught about his uniqueness, what he taught about his death. Thirdly, what Jesus taught about eternity. Well, what about those who fail to follow Jesus through the valley of the shadow of death? What about those who find another path to God? Will they make it to heaven as well? Notice what Jesus had to say about eternity. First of all, Jesus taught that two eternal destinations exist. Two eternal destinations exist, not one, but two. You know, Jesus could have driven a stake through the universalist claim right here. If all roads lead to the same place, if everyone's going to heaven regardless of what he or she believes or doesn't believe. But notice what Jesus said instead in Matthew 25, verse 46, and these will go away into eternal punishment, but the righteous into eternal life. There are two destinations, eternal punishment and eternal life. Secondly, Jesus taught that hell is a reality. He taught that hell is a reality. For example, Jesus believed that hell's an actual location, not a state of mind, Matthew 25, 46. Jesus taught in Matthew 22, 13 that hell is a place of physical suffering. And most devastatingly, Jesus said that hell is an irrevocable destination. Once there, no one leaves. Remember in Luke 16, 26, his story about Abraham, the rich man, and Lazarus. The rich man, finding himself in hell, begged Abraham to provide relief and a way out of hell. But Abraham answered and said, and besides all of this, between us in heaven and you, there is a great chasm fixed in order that those who wish to come over from here to you may not be able, and that none may cross over from there to us. Thirdly, Jesus taught that the majority of humanity will occupy hell. The majority of humanity will occupy hell. You know, the single greatest objection to the idea that faith in Christ is the only way to heaven, the single greatest objection is the idea, well, if that's true, then that means relatively few people will be in heaven. And that's true. That's exactly what Jesus taught. He said the population of heaven will be relatively small compared to the population of hell. Matthew 7, verses 13 and 14, enter by the narrow gate, for the gate is wide and the way is broad that leads to destruction, and many are those who enter by it. But the gate is small and the way is narrow that leads to life, and few are those who find it. Finally, consider what Jesus taught about the necessity of personal faith. The necessity of personal faith. Jesus rejected the claim that everybody's going to heaven because of what his death accomplished for them. That's the inclusivist view. The inclusivist says, it's true that Jesus Christ's death made it possible for people to go to heaven, but his death applies to everyone. It forgave everyone's sin, regardless of what they believe. No, Jesus repeatedly said, personal faith is a requirement for an eternal heaven. For example, in John 5, 24, truly, truly, I say to you, he who hears my word and believes him who sent me has eternal life and does not come into judgment, but is passed out of death into life. Or John 6, 40, for this is the will of my Father, that everyone who beholds the Son and believes in him may have eternal life, and I myself will raise him up on the last day. John 11, 25 and 26, Jesus said to her, I am the resurrection and the life. He who believes in me, shall live even if he dies. And everyone who lives and believes in me shall never die. Do you believe this? Jesus asked. Over and over again, Jesus says it is belief in him that is the link to eternal life. Now here's the question. What does it mean to believe in Jesus? I know I have been over this before, but I'm going to continue to go over it. Because quite frankly, your eternal destiny depends on a proper understanding of what it means to believe in Jesus. Let me tell you what it doesn't mean. To believe in Jesus does not mean to agree intellectually to a certain set of facts about Jesus. Like you believe in Abraham Lincoln, like you believe in the reality of Martin Luther King, like you believe in John F. Kennedy, to believe a certain amount of facts, historical facts about these people. That's what most people believe means though. They say, well, I believe that Jesus is the Son of God. I believe that he died for the sins of the world. I believe that he rose again on the third day. Guess what? You can believe all of those things and still split hell wide open when you die. You know how I know that? Because Satan and his demons believe all of those things. They believe Jesus was the Son of God. Remember the demons would say, the demons of the Gadarenes said, we know who you are. You're the Holy One of Israel. They believe that. They believe Jesus died on the cross for the sins of the world. You know how I know that? Because they did everything they could to prevent it. They wanted to disqualify Jesus from being the Savior of the world. They did not want him nailed to that cross. Satan knew what it would accomplish. And they believe that Jesus rose from the dead on the third day. In fact, they believe it more than you do. They believe it more than I do. Because they were there. They saw it happen. No, belief is not agreeing to a set of intellectual facts about Jesus. Well, then what does it mean? When missionary John Paxton had arrived in the New Hebrides Islands, the first thing he wanted to do was to translate the Bible so that the residents there could understand God's word. He got to John 3:16, for God so loved the world that he gave his only son that whoever believes in him. And he sought a word that would convey what it means to believe. He couldn't come up with it until one day he found himself leaning on a chair and putting his whole weight on that chair. And then it dawned on him. That's what he means when Jesus says to believe. To believe means to put your whole weight upon, to depend upon completely. To believe in Jesus for your salvation means that you are trusting in him and him alone. What he accomplished for you on the cross, the payment for your debt, the ransom for your freedom, depending upon that and nothing else, not your works, not your baptism, not your church membership, depending, leaning on, trusting in Jesus and Jesus alone. Isn't that what Jesus himself said? The context for John 3:16 is John 3:14-15. Turn over there for just a moment. You remember this exchange very well. It was a dialogue between Jesus and Nicodemus. Nicodemus was a respected man. He was a rich man. He was a religious man. He was a member of the Sanhedrin, the highest ruling party of the Jews. Isn't it interesting that Jesus, who was a Jew, said to Nicodemus, who was also a Jew, Judaism isn't enough. Judaism won't lead you to heaven. Instead, Jesus said to this fellow Jew, you must be born again. And so Jesus explains to Nicodemus what it means to be born again. Nicodemus wanted to know, how does that happen? Jesus said, it is by believing in me. Nicodemus still didn't get it. And so Jesus uses this illustration in verse 14. He said, Nicodemus, as Moses lifted up the serpent in the wilderness, even so must the Son of Man be lifted up, that whoever believes may in him have eternal life. What's all this about serpents being lifted up? Well, Nicodemus knew the story. Jesus was referring back in the Old Testament, Numbers chapter 21. You see, we have a desperate need. God has an abundant provision to meet that need, but our faith is the bridge that bridges the gap between God's provision and our need. We have to look. We have to exercise faith in order to live. Notice, it doesn't matter how much faith you have, how little faith you have. It's not the quantity of your faith that matters. It is the object of your faith that matters. Isn't it interesting that God didn't say to the Israelites, now you look at that serpent and you keep on looking, and if you ever look away, you're going to be sick again. No, it wasn't a continual looking. It is a one-time look that healed those Israelites forever. And it is the same way for you and me. Only when we come to that desperate state in our life that we realize we cannot heal ourselves and that only Christ can heal us. Only then, if we look one time at the Savior, we will live for all eternity. As Moses lifted up the serpent in the wilderness, so must the Son of Man be lifted up, that whoever believes, looks at, trusts in one time may in him have eternal life. And then he adds in verse 16, for God so loved the world that he gave his only Son, that whoever believes, trusts in, clings to, puts his whole weight upon Jesus shall have eternal life. Pastor Charles Stanley illustrates the reality of that truth with this illustration. He says, imagine you're walking by an apartment building that you see is on fire, and you see a throng of people on the street below, and they're all pointing to the same thing. There's a woman trapped on the ledge of the third story of that burning apartment building. She's confused. She's frightened. But below her on the street is a group of firemen, and they're holding a net. And they're telling her, jump, jump, jump. She's frightened. She's confused. But she realizes it's her only hope, and so she takes that leap of faith and jumps into the waiting net. She's rescued without injury. Now, the question is, what is it that saved that woman from the fire? Was it her jumping that saved her? No, her jumping didn't save her. I mean, we all remember those horrific pictures from September the 11th, 2001. When people were jumping from the burning World Trade Center and splattering on the concrete below because there was no net to rescue them. No, jumping is not what saved that woman. Here's what saved the woman. She had a desperate need. The firemen below saw her need. They formulated a plan for her rescue, and they executed that plan. Her jumping was simply the way to bridge the chasm between her desperate need and the fireman's gracious provision. Ladies and gentlemen, it is the same with us. We are burning, so to speak. We are perishing. We are in danger of eternal death. We have no way of escape. But God, in his graciousness, saw our need. He formulated a plan for our rescue, and he executed that plan when he sent Christ to die for us. But we have to do something. We have to be willing to take that leap of faith into the Savior's arms. Doesn't matter how little or how much faith we have when we do so, we have to be willing to take that leap of faith in order to be saved. It is not our faith that saves us. It is God's grace. For by grace, you have been saved through faith. And that not of yourselves, it is a gift of God, not of works, lest any person should boast. Our hope and prayer is that you've heard the gospel today in a manner that brings absolute clarity. You see, at some point, all of us need to leap from the burning building into the safety net of God's loving arms. Well, today, we wrap up our quick 4-day series called Not All Roads Lead to Heaven. And we presented what many feel is a lightning rod subject, what I've called the intolerant Christ. Look, at Pathway to Victory, we refuse to walk back our commitment to the true gospel of Jesus Christ. And we've been doing so for 30 years.
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2: 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I'm David J. Mullins, inviting you to join us again next time when our 30-year anniversary celebration continues with a message from the series Politically Incorrect, right here on Pathway to Victory. 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The Apostle Paul sailed these waters, walked these streets, and the church was never the same.
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4: And now for your weather forecast. A high in the mid-80s today with more rainfall possible this afternoon and overnight, carrying over into Saturday, where we have a high approaching 80 degrees. Sunday looks like it's going to be a nice mild mid-70 high with mostly sunny skies. That's your weather forecast on AM 1220 The Word. I'm Chris Lively. Have a blessed weekend.
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0: foreman's name is Sanjay Shah and his initial vital parameter is normal. They're being flown to Kathmandu for further checks and treatment. About 900 workers are missing from 12 hydropower projects in Nepal. I'm Charles Delathesma.
1: It's day 7 of deliberations for jurors in the Lindsay Clancy murder trial in Massachusetts. Diesel fuel hitting a U.S. record high, averaging $5.85 per gallon, according to AAA. And Dow futures down 48. This is SRN News.
2: And now for your weather forecast. A high in the mid-80s today with more rainfall possible this afternoon and overnight, carrying over into Saturday, where we have a high approaching 80 degrees. Sunday looks like it's going to be a nice mild mid-70 high with mostly sunny skies. That's your weather forecast on AM 1220 The Word. I'm Chris Lively. Have a blessed weekend.
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4: Every person is going to be tempted by something. 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Listen, He does not promote temptation. 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God does not tempt anybody.
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4: Temptation is a part of life. Everywhere you turn, people are being tempted to this and tempted to do that and tempted to do the other, and usually defending their actions. All the way back in the garden, Adam and Eve yielded to temptation, and what did they do? They blamed each other. So what does the Word of God say about temptation? We've been talking about wisdom, living either foolishly or wisely, and the trials of life. Now, what about wisdom for the temptations of our life? I want you to turn, if you will, to 1 Corinthians chapter 10, verse 13. No temptation. Now, what is no? What does that mean? Not any. No temptation has overtaken you, but such as is common to man. That is, everybody's been tempted by many, many things. And God is faithful, who will not allow you, look at that, who will not allow you to be tempted beyond what you're able, that is what you're able to deal with. He set a limitation on our temptations. But with the temptation, we'll provide the way of escape also, that you may be able to endure it. Now, for the unbeliever, that won't work. He's writing to believers. You don't have the promise that God's going to help you in time of temptation. If you have rejected His Son, who is the source of all of the good things that come our way, the source of our salvation and the source of our strength day by day through His indwelling presence of the Holy Spirit. You can't use that verse. But this verse should be a part of your daily life. It should be a part of your armor, a part of that wall of protection that you use daily whenever temptation comes your way. So what I'd like for us to do, first of all, in order to deal with temptation, there's certain things we need to understand, and if we're going to deal with it wisely. And here's the first thing. We need to understand what it is. If somebody said to you, well, what is temptation anyway? You can give them this simple, brief definition. It is an enticement of our natural, God-given desires to do what? To go beyond God-given bounds. In fact, in truth, it's just an enticement to disobey God, to rebel against Him and have it our way. So that's what it is. Now let's ask, what is the source of this temptation, whatever it may be? Well, first of all, it's not from God.

0: So we have to ask ourselves, where does it come from? And the Bible says that Satan is the tempter. He's the one who tempts us to be disobedient to God. Now, we need to understand the very nature of temptation if we're going to deal with it wisely. And so what you have to ask is this: am I trying to get a need met in my life, my way and in my time? And so whatever form it may be, listen, Satan is not going to tempt you in some area he knows you're not temptable. For example, there are probably areas in all of our lives that we're not tempted. Somebody may say, well, have you ever been tempted to drink? Never. Have you ever been tempted to smoke? Never. Satan is going to tempt you with where you're temptable. He knows you that well. So we all have areas of weakness in our life, or at least have had, or may be there now, even now, where Satan is going to attack. He's not going to attack you someplace that you have no desire for something whatsoever. He's going to strike at this heart, at the heart of your relationship to God. Whatever it'll take to bring you, listen, in a situation with God that you're living in disobedience, that's what his goal is. His goal is to get you out of the will of God, to do whatever will bring you pleasure for the moment as a substitute of the love of God and being obedient to him. We live in a world of sin, wickedness, vileness, and you name it. And temptation is always there, and you have to decide, am I going to be obedient to God, or am I going to pay the penalty of living in sin and suffering the consequences that'll be there for me? Now, we need to clear up some false ideas about temptation, because people do have false ideas. And they'll say, well, you know, I'm really in sin against God because I've been tempted. Watch this carefully. You listen and say amen. Amen. You better listen to all of this. A temptation within itself is not a sin. If it were, Jesus would have sinned. He was tempted in the wilderness. Three times Satan attacked him, and he did not sin. Did he think about it? He had to think about it because he gave a very rational, godly response. And he said to Satan what the consequences would be, so he was tempted. So did he sin? Absolutely not. So remember this, that being tempted itself is not a sin. It's what we do with it. Somebody says, well, is the best way to deal with temptation just run from it? Well, in some situations, yes. Just get out of there. Sometimes, most of the time, you can't run. Well, I guess you could run from your job, but sometimes you can't. If somebody there is a temptation to you, but let's put it this way. Wherever you are, if it's bringing you down and suffering the consequences of disobedience to God or leaving, you better get out. Because if you move out on the basis of a strong desire to be obedient to God, and you have to say to him, Lord, I just can't handle where I am. I need your help. If you give me permission, God, I'll go wherever you want me to go. I'll trust you for whatever my need, but I can't handle, I can't deal. I don't feel like that I'm strong enough at this point in my life to deal with this temptation, yes. But you can't keep running. So what we have to do is to build our defenses so that no matter what he fires at your heart, no matter what he throws into your mind, no matter what he presents before you, you don't have to yield. And so, how does it work in our life? How does temptation work in our life? And I want to be sure you get this down, so I've made it in just simple statements. Well, it begins with a thought. All temptation begins with a thought, whatever the thought may be. And that thought builds upon an idea of fantasy or imagination. For example, you have a thought, and you fantasize about it, which means you begin to imagine. Imagine having all that money, or imagine having a sexual relationship with somebody. You imagine that. And as that imagination begins to grow, what happens? You imagine that, and before long, what are you doing? You are experiencing in your mind what you desire to experience in reality. And Satan is already at work. Then you have to make a decision because your will gets involved. Will I do this or will I not? Will I think this way or will I not? Then there's a choice. See, look, do you see how far deep in you already are? Look at that. A thought, imagination, desire, will, choice. and then there is consent, I will, and then there is sin. And if you'll notice, the word consequence is not even in there. And that's what happens when a thought of temptation comes. It's just a thought, then it becomes an imagination, then a desire, a will, a choice, and then a consent, and then sin. Now, everybody's got vulnerable areas in their life. They're not the same for everybody. And you can have vulnerable areas in sometimes in your life, and sometimes you pass that and it doesn't affect you anymore. You don't have to live in constant fear of being disobedient to God. You can make some decisions in your life that are absolute, definite decision. This does not fit who I am. I will not tolerate this in my life. You have promised to put a limitation on all my temptation. God, I don't want that in my life. I choose by an act of obedience to you to trust you that any time thoughts come into my mind and heart that do not match your will for my life, I choose to let them go, and I'm trusting you to empower me to identify them and to let them go. If I'm going to be victorious over temptation, I have to accept the fact that I am personally responsible for what I believe and what I think and what I allow in my life. As long as you're blaming somebody else, what you're doing is you're keeping the door open for Satan. But Satan says, he made you do it. She made you do it. If this hadn't happened, you don't get in a conversation with the devil because you will lose. Your conversation should be, when the thought comes, that does not fit who I am. I choose not to do that. And I do not want the consequences of what I know that will bring. End of conversation. So, we focus on the big picture. So when you're tempted, this is his little picture. This is how pleasurable this can be. This is how profitable this is. Everybody's doing this. This is perfectly all right. That's the little picture. Here's the big picture. Big picture, this can destroy my life. Big picture, this is not who I am. Big picture, do I want those consequences in my life? When you begin to ask legitimate questions that are very important, you don't want the consequences of that in your life. And see, we said before, he wants you to focus on the possible pleasure. Isn't it interesting? Watch this. You name it. Any pleasure or profit Satan brings to your mind is only temporary. Consequences are lasting. That's why he doesn't bring that up. So we have to be careful about that. And if you think about what's on in the big picture, God always has the best for his children. And he does not want you and me suffering the consequences of sin. So the truth is, he's made it very simple how we deal with it. We stop it as soon as it hits our mind and our thoughts. And this is a word I want you to write down. It's four letters. Here are the times we're the most temptable. If I should ask you right now, do you have a temptation? If you were to say yes, I'd say, okay, when are you the most temptable? When do you feel the greatest pull and tug at your life? Well, remember this word, H-A-L-T, halt. Don't let yourself get too hungry, too angry, too lonely, or too tired, because look at those four things. When you get too hungry, your body begins to work a certain way. Too angry, then your mind and your emotion get involved. Too lonely, you feel needy. Too tired, you just want something. That is grounds for a satanic attack. So when you start feeling something, ask yourself the question, am I under attack, H-A-L-T? If so, what do? You get yourself something to eat, you lay down your anger, and call your friend or somebody you can talk to, and you go take a nap. That'll take all four of them. You don't have to yield if you choose not to. Now watch this. Another thing you build into your wall is this. When you get tempted, you visualize yourself doing the right thing. Otherwise, when that temptation comes and you grab it, you think, no. You visualize yourself as doing the right thing. And you do that before the temptation comes. That when temptation comes, I'm going to do the right thing. That's who I am. That's my way of life. That's the Christ whom I serve. He promised to enable me to do the right thing. And so what you do is you visualize yourself doing the right thing. Then think about it this way. Make yourself accountable to a friend. Now, this is dangerous. You've got to have a friend in whom you trust to be confidential. And there may not be many of those. So that when you find yourself being tempted, you call that friend and say, I just want to tell you that right now I need some help. I need you to pray for me or whatever it might be. And oftentimes a friend who may have been in the situation you're in or maybe has not, but somebody that you can talk to who will encourage you and do what? Just remind you of the things that we've talked about. That person may say to you, do you want the consequences of that? You know what the consequences of that will be. Is that the consequences you want in your life? And sometimes we need to hear the voice of a friend remind us of what is true and real. Then I'll put it this way. You will not be able to defend yourself against satanic attacks if you ignore the Word of God. You won't. This is why the best way to build that defense is in the mornings when you get up. Make it one of the first things you do is get in the Word of God. Somebody says, well, I don't have time to read the Word of God. Then you know what? You just open the door to the devil because you said, I don't have time to hear God this morning. Well, listen, think about who's listening to that and who's ready to attack you. That's why you need to read the Word of God. And I don't mean that you need to just say, well, I'm a hemhaw around and get you two or three verses that you know real well, and read those and take off. That's not building a defense. That's building chicken wire. That's what that is. You want a fence that is filled with steel, concrete, there to stay. Without the Word of God, you're not going to be able to resist Him. You don't spend any time in prayer. You don't spend any time in the Word of God, and you are sunk. Satan will get you if you ignore the Word of God. You say, well, how much do I have to read? God will show you that. You say, well, shall I have favorite passages? Absolutely. Will God hear my prayer? Yes, He will. If you're one of His children, He'll listen to you. But if you don't give Him time to speak to you, you say, well, I go to church on Sunday. Well, that's not enough. You've got 6 other days you're under attack. This book must become the guidebook in your life. Somebody says, well, that stuff of getting on your knees, I don't know about all that. Well, let me just say this. Do you believe that God is who He says He is? Would you agree that God is holy and righteous and absolutely perfect and eternal? Would you agree with that? And He's holy God? Well, if you believe that, don't you think He deserves some bit of reverence? One way to reverence God is to get on your knees and talk to Him. You say, well, is that the only way He'll hear me? No. It would be interesting to know how many of you are listening. Ever get on your knees and talk to God about anything. If He's who He says He is, and He is, He deserves my reverence. And the least I can do is to bow my head in His presence and talk to Him and listen to Him. You want to build a wall of defense around yourself. Now you have to decide if you want to live your life victoriously, positioning yourself to receive the best of God's blessings all the days of your life, you need to learn how to deal with temptation. Now, you may be listening and you're saying, well, now, I'm not even a Christian. Well, let me just tell you this. You don't have a chance. You don't. Only when you receive Christ as your Savior and the Holy Spirit comes into your life to dwell, to abide, to give you guidance and direction, and to strengthen you and to empower you to say no when you need to say no. Apart from Him, you're not going to make it because it's just you against this awesome, terrible, hostile, satanic power that all of us have to deal with. When you trust Him as your Savior, you have the Spirit of God within you. Then when you hear the principles of the Word of God, then when you begin to apply them to your heart, He will empower you and enable you to live above it and to be victorious and to overcome it no matter what. And that's a choice we make. And my prayer is that you'll make that choice, asking the Lord Jesus Christ to forgive you of your sins, surrendering your life to Him, acknowledging you can't do it. Look at the consequences of your life of disobedience. It's going to get worse, not better. And if you will trust Him, you'll be amazed how much better it can get. And Father, how grateful we are. You've not left us on our own, but you've given us the Holy Spirit to live within us, to enable us, to remind us, and to give us those warnings when thoughts are coming our way that don't belong to who we are. I pray, Father, sink these truths deep into the heart and life of every person who hears them, and give them hope and confidence and assurance they do not have to be defeated. Victory and defeat are choices we make, and I pray that they'll make the right choice in Jesus' name.
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1: 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Passive decisions can have disastrous and far-reaching consequences. Here's an example in A Moment with Charles Stanley.
0: You're watching television, something pops up, and you know that doesn't fit who you are. You have a decision. You can punch the button and move on, or you can stay there and say, well, watch this. This is a devil's, he puts this in your mouth. Oh, I think I will see what this is like. You already know what it's like. You don't have to ask that question. You know when something's ungodly and when it's godly. And the truth is, if you know a program is ungodly to begin with, what you're doing, listen carefully, you are inviting the devil into your viewing room to be your companion. That's the decision you're making. And the power of all of that, look at the multi-billion dollar porno industry. If just you let him in your bedroom, you let him in your study, you let him anywhere, what you're doing is you're inviting him and his disastrous results for your life. So therefore, I'm not responsible for what comes through. I'm responsible for whether I grab it, hold on to it, try to bring pleasure from it, or let it keep going. You have a choice.
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7: And now for your weather forecast. A high in the mid-80s today with more rainfall possible this afternoon and overnight, carrying over into Saturday, where we have a high approaching 80 degrees. Sunday looks like it's going to be a nice mild mid-70 high with mostly sunny skies. That's your weather forecast on AM 1220 The Word. I'm Chris Lively. Have a blessed weekend.
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16: With SRN News, I'm Rich Thomason in Washington. America's job market went above and beyond last month, bouncing back from a dismal July, surpassing analyst expectations by adding 162,000 jobs in August. The unemployment rate is holding at a low 4.1%. The Trump administration pressing its legal fight to safeguard mail-in voting against fraud.
17: The Trump administration's asked the Supreme Court to reject an order by a federal judge in Boston that blocks it from implementing its new rule regulating mail ballots. The appeal came hours after the administration was unable to tell that judge whether the computer system that would govern the entire project was operational yet. The justices previously allowed the president's plan to move ahead, but they've not yet determined whether it's legal. Meanwhile, the Missouri Supreme Court has blocked new congressional districts backed by President Trump from being used in November. It's ordered a statewide vote be held on the new map. I'm Ben Thomas.
16: The administration trying to make sure that commercial driver's licenses are issued only to qualified candidates.
18: Vice President J.D. Vance is outlining the administration's effort to combat fraud in the commercial trucking industry.
19: We have taken over 2,000 fraudulent CDL mills out of business, which makes America's roads safer and also protects the jobs of American truckers.
18: The remarks underscore the administration's push to tighten commercial driving standards nationwide. Willie Nelson, the White House.
16: When will the Iran conflict end, Vice President Vance?
19: You're asking me a question, like, when will the Iranians stop shooting at ships? I think the reality is, I don't know the answer to that question. You would have to ask the Iranians.
16: At $5.85 a gallon, diesel fuel is selling for a record high in the U.S. AAA says that is the current national average for diesel. Watching Wall Street ahead of this morning's opening bell, the Dow futures are trading about 132 points lower. This is SRN News. Church attendance is up.
20: A new poll of America's Protestant pastors from Lifeway Research finds that 54% of them say they've got more people in the pews now than they did in 2023, 4% more on average. Another 30% of pastors report their congregation's numbers have held about steady over the last 3 years, and 16% say attendance is down. Lifeway Executive Director Scott McConnell says the numbers indicate that most churches have fully recovered from the pandemic. Michael Harrington reporting.
16: Thousands of young Orthodox Christians gathered in Romania's capital last night for a candlelit procession. The procession of lights, part of a four-day program for the 8th edition of the International Meeting of Orthodox Youth in Bucharest. The annual gathering brings together several thousand young people ages 16 to 35, many from Romania and others from other Orthodox churches across the region. This is SRN News. Cost of borrowing for a home is on the rise.
21: Mortgage buyer Freddie Mac says the average rate on a 30-year mortgage rose this week to 6.71%. That's the highest it's been in more than a year. Just a year ago, the rate averaged 6.5%. When mortgage rates rise, they can add hundreds of dollars a month in costs for homebuyers, reducing how much they can afford. That's helped keep the U.S. housing market in a slump. Mortgage rates have been mostly climbing as the war with Iran has fueled expectations of higher inflation, a key factor that influences mortgage rates. I'm Alex Vega.
16: Elon Musk has sent dozens of self-driving cyber cabs, no steering wheels, no brake pedals, onto the streets of Austin, Texas. He is confident that Americans will take to the new technology, getting over any fears of leaving the driving to someone or something else. Musk planning to introduce.
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24: Do you want to face today's anti-faith culture with boldness? 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
25: How can you and I be encouraged in the midst of what we see today all around us, this wholesale departure from the faith? How can you and I be strong when our circumstances sometimes ready to crush us? And the answer comes to us screaming from the words of the scripture, "For I am with you," declared the Lord. That is the secret of courage. That is the source of encouragement.
24: Welcome to Leading the Way. This is where you'll always hear Dr. Michael Youssef passionately proclaim uncompromising truth. Many today perceive that the Bible is kind of disconnected from real life. But when you approach it with an expectant heart, God will faithfully reveal relevant truth through the Bible for each new day. That'll be especially clear today as Dr. Youssef takes you into the pages of the Old Testament book of Haggai on Leading the Way. Here now, Dr. Michael Youssef, beginning a challenging message in his series that's called Know Where You Stand.
25: In the last message, I told you that you should never underestimate Satan's power of discouragement. It is his most effective tool against the believer. By the same token, don't underestimate the power of encouragement. While Satan is the one who discourages us, God is the one who encourages us. Encouragement strengthens the weak. Encouragement uplifts the faint-hearted. Encouragement gives hope to the hopeless. Encouragement buoys up the falling. And that is why in the scripture, hundreds of times you read again and again, be of good courage, be encouraged. Whenever you see the word of the Lord to somebody saying, be of good courage, be encouraged, have courage. Whenever you see that in the scripture, you can be absolutely sure that most times, if not all times, it is because that person being discouraged. And that person is desperately in need of encouragement. And as we come to this concluding message from that magnificent book of Haggai, we see how the Lord Himself encourages His faithful people. He encourages the remnant. Even though they were discouraged, even though they were tempted to give up the work, even though they were going through a tough time, but the Lord did not rebuke them, He encouraged them. And this is a word from the Lord for us today. It's a word of encouragement for everyone here who's discouraged. And so turn with me, please, to chapter 2 of the book of Haggai. In verse 4 particularly, here's the word of encouragement. He said, be strong, O Zerubbabel, who's the king, or the governor, declares the Lord Almighty. Be strong, O Joshua, the high priest, declares the Lord Almighty. Be strong, all you people of the land, declares the Lord. How can they be strong when they're already discouraged and gave up the work? How can you and I be encouraged in the midst of what we see today all around us, this wholesale departure from the faith? How can we be strong and encouraged in the midst of compromise and defection from the truth? How can you and I be strong when our circumstances sometimes ready to crush us? And the answer comes to us screaming from the words of the scripture, and is found in verse 4, for I am with you, declared the Lord. That is the secret of courage. That is the source of encouragement. The one thing that Satan, he would do, is that he would whisper in your ear, you are all alone. You are all alone. You're the only one. Nobody believes like you do. Nobody's holding on to biblical truth like you do. God has moved on since the days of the Bible. The Bible does not meant to be taken literally. God does not answer prayer like He answered in the Bible. Just go along and do some good and hope for the best. But God's promise, beloved, is God's promise. Amen? It never changes. He said, I am with you, and therefore you should be encouraged. I have promised never to leave you nor forsake you. And I'm as good as my promise. Keep on trusting me. I promise to honor those who honor me. Hold on. Your honor is on its way. Your honor is coming your way. Hold on. I'm your strong tower in the days of battle. I'm your strong tower in the days of battle. And the battle is not over yet. Keep on being strong. Keep on holding on to me. Keep on being anchored in me. I promise in the world you will have tribulation, but be of good cheer. Be of courage, for I have overcome the world. Amen belongs here. While the promise of God for them to be courageous because He's with them is enough, but God goes on to say other things. Whenever we go through discouragement, we kind of wistfully think back of the good old days. Have you been there? Rightly or wrongly, we become nostalgic in the midst of our discouragement. And in the time of Haggai, the God's people looked at where they are and the very discouraging condition of the temple, and they began to weep. They were weeping. They said to themselves, we can't bring those glorious days back. It's impossible. We will never be able to bring back the good old days when this temple was in all with its glorious majesty. And I wonder if you are like me when you look around And you see how church and pastors and church leaders are defecting from the truth of the Word of God every single day, albeit so slowly. And when you see how some Christian leaders, because they are being bullied and they're being intimidated, they gave up and they have surrendered the white flag and they have given up the battle. When you see all of this happening, we can get nostalgic. Even if we didn't see some good old days, we read it in the history and we see how in days gone by, when the God's Spirit moved with power in days of revival and great awakenings, and how people were coming to these meetings of George Whitefield and others, and they begin to weep over their sin before they even heard a sermon preached. We look back in days that we read about when God's power was moving in His church. Days even when secular people respected Christian symbols. Days when school students began their day with prayer. It is easy to fall back in the past. It's easy to fall back into nostalgia. I know that because I've been there. But when you begin to do that, and look back nostalgically to the past, you're going to be paralyzed in the present. And that's where they were. That's where they were. And God knew that. God saw that. They were paralyzed in the presence. And when people are looking around and saying, well, what can one person do? What can one family do? What can one church do? The answer come to us. Because God has a word for us, for this generation, for you and for me today. God has a word because the answer comes straight to us from the Word of God. The God who encourages us makes it very clear. I know where you are. God knows how you feel. God knows what you need. God knows. And He doesn't gloss over them. He doesn't gloss over where you are. He doesn't try to cover it up and move on. He did not even try to rebuke them in their discouragement. No. In fact, He said to them, don't get down on yourself. That's what that means. Don't get down on yourself. Don't put yourself down so much. Don't look back too much. Don't let the nostalgia of the past paralyze you today. But instead, He said, be strong. Today be courageous. Because I am what? Don't be afraid. Don't give up the fight. Don't give it up. Don't surrender. How many of you needed a word of encouragement from the Lord? He's giving it to you today. Not from Michael Youssef, it's from the Lord. In fact, you see that happens again and again and again in Deuteronomy chapter 31, verse 6. He gives that word of encouragement to Moses. In the book of Joshua, chapter 1, three times, 6, 7, and 9, He gives that word of encouragement to Joshua because he needed it. In fact, in Chronicles, 1 Chronicles 28:20, David gives that word of encouragement to his son Solomon because he knew that he needed it as he begins to build the temple. The Apostle Paul, when he was discouraged in the prison, the Lord Himself showed up and said to him, be of good courage, Paul. And then Paul began to encourage others, as he does in Ephesians chapter 6, verse 10. He said, be strong in the Lord and in His mighty power. And God was doing the same thing here in the book of Haggai, as He's doing it today to you. He's doing the same thing here for these folks, this remnant, these faithful people. And so He speaks to them, be strong, O Zerubbabel, be strong, O Joshua, be strong, all you people of the land. How? By remembering the presence of the Lord. How easy it is for us to forget the presence of the Lord. You know, when you're in the muddle, when you're in that prison cell of your own making, when you are in the dark place, it's easy to forget the presence of the Lord. In the New Testament, where believers are indwelt of the Holy Spirit, this word is even more poignant to us than it was in the Old Testament. But the Word of God does something else that is so powerful. I don't want you to miss it. He's not only telling them not to look back with nostalgia, but he tells them to look forward to the future. Looking forward to the future always will encourage you. Looking back will paralyze you. Looking forward will encourage you. And so God is saying to them, the reason you are down in the dumps is because you are looking back. And look at verses 6 all the way to 9. He's saying to them, look forward to the future. Let me read them to you. This is what the Lord God Almighty says. In a little while, I will once more shake the heavens and the earth and the sea and the dry land. I will shake all nations. Now, if you look historically at this prophecy, it was physically fulfilled, literally. Persia and the Persian Empire that was so mighty and powerful and dominated the world got shaken to its knees by the Greeks and then followed by the Romans, who paved the way for the coming of the Messiah, built all the roads in the Roman Empire and the places that it occupied. And so that the Messiah came at the right time, at the appointed time, so that the apostles and the disciples can take the gospel to the ends of the earth as they knew it back then. What is this nation's desiring? The desired one. The desired one is the Messiah, Jesus. How can the nation desire him? The nations revile him. The nations hate him. Ah, what he's saying here is that the believers from every nation is the ones who desire him. The faithful Christians from every nation today are desiring the return of Jesus. This is a prophecy of the returning of our glorious King Jesus. For in that great day of judgment, God is going to shake the nations of the earth. The proud and the arrogant kings and rulers and heads of states are going to bow to him. Even now, the little announcements he keeps sending about his coming, earthquakes and floods and tsunamis and rumblings are taking place. These are mere announcements that God is sending. I'm coming. And when I come, it's not going to be little announcements like this. It's going to be a complete shaking. These are gentle reminders that I'm coming. These are gentle reminders that the world is coming to an end. These are gentle reminders that I'm in charge. These are gentle reminders that he's around the corner and he may be even closer than we think. For on that day, the mountains are going to fall into the sea. On that day, the elements, Peter said, will melt. The earth will shake like a leaf. The heavens will thunder with power. The mighty will be terrified. The arrogant hearts will melt like butter. The powerful will bow down in fear. Those who persecuted Christian believers now, today, will tremble. Those who hate God's people and God's Messiah, they're going to weep blood. Those who curse God's anointed will try to run, but they won't be able to hide. Those who mocked him, those who reviled him, those who hated him, those who sold their birthrights, those who have rejected his truth, those who took pride in denying Jesus, those who have sought to modify his words, those who watered down his words, those who compromise his words, they will be shaking like leaf. That's the word of God. That's the promise of God. I'm going to shake everything that's been shaken. The earth will shake. The heavens will shake. Look at verse 9. You have to ask, what does that mean in the light of the New Testament? Listen very carefully. We don't have temples, and God does not dwell in places, in buildings. He dwells in the believers. You are the temple of God. He dwells in you. God will never be satisfied again with animal blood. When the purest blood of all, his son Jesus Christ, was shed on Calvary, that ended all animal sacrifices. God's temple are the people of God. We are the true temple of Jesus Christ. And that is a prophecy about these days. It's not going to be a mere physical glory. It's going to be a spiritual one. Don't miss this. Please don't miss this. This is important. It's a word from the Lord to every one of us. Because this glorious picture has been shown to us by John the Revelator when he was privileged to look into, peer through history and see that last day, see that end time. And John the Revelator looks in there and he sees all these people, millions of them, worshiping the Lamb from every tribe, from every nation, from every tongue, gathered together, praising the Lord. That's where the glory of his temple, the believers, is going to take place, far greater than the greatest days of Solomon and his temple. But then, in the second half of the chapter, after God reminds us of the future and how that future should encourage us to keep on going, to keep on trusting, to keep on serving, to keep on standing up, even if we stand up alone, he gets back to the present. He's back to the question, what can I do now? What can I do today? It's well and good to be encouraged about the day that is coming in which we reign and rule with him. It's wonderful. It's great to look forward to those glorious days. But what do I do now? What do I do in the meanwhile? We're still living in one of the most discouraging times. We're still living in the grind of today. We're still facing ferocious enemy today. Again, God does not gloss over that. He speaks to us here and now, this moment, wherever you are, whatever your circumstances. They may be crushing you. They may be discouraging you. They may be taking you through your own Gethsemane. But God is saying, be encouraged today. Beginning at verse 10, this is a dramatic way of God saying to the faithful ones, the remnant, the right people in the right place are doing the right thing at the right time. He's saying to them, because you did get discouraged and because you have your priorities got inverted, because you became lukewarm toward me and my work and my kingdom, because of that, you have become contaminated by the world. But listen, this is the greatest news. But from this day forward, what day is that? The day of which they repented. The day in which they reconsecrated themselves for the service of God. From this day on, the 24th day of the ninth month, from this day onward, what I'm going to do is that I'm going to bless you. I'm going to bless you. Do you receive it? From this day forward, I'm going to bless you. Verses 15 to 19, he says something important. He said, consider. Here's that word again I've been talking about in the last two messages. Consider, or give very careful examination to where you are now. Do a big audit of your life now, of your time, of your talent, of your treasure. How do you use it? Give careful thought now, which they did. Praise God. These folks did. And the last words of the prophet Haggai are directed to the governor, Zerubbabel. Listen to me, beloved. Everything hinges on leadership. Leadership can make or break an institution. Leadership can make or break a nation. Leadership can make or break a church. Leadership is of vital importance. It is so important to God that he saved his last words to the governor, Zerubbabel. He gives him a specific word because God values leadership. God understands the importance of leadership. God knows that. That is why he saved those words to him. Tell Zerubbabel, the governor, I will take you and I will make you like a signet ring. What is that? What does it mean? A signet ring, it was a very precious object for a king or a ruler, so much so that he either places it on his finger or he puts it on a cord around his neck. That's how important that signet ring was. And so God is saying to this godly leader, maybe discouraged, but he's saying to him that God is going to guard him so that the remnant will remain strong. Isn't that amazing? Isn't that amazing? So what is God saying? Listen to me. Here's what he's saying. Even in the midst of your discouragement, even in the midst of your disappointment, even in the midst of disheartening circumstances, I am sovereign. I'm in control. I stand behind all of my promises. No matter how bleak it may look, no matter how dark it may appear, no matter how difficult it is, no matter how foreboding the circumstances, I am the Lord. Amen.
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2: And now for your weather forecast. A high in the mid-80s today with more rainfall possible this afternoon and overnight, carrying over into Saturday where we have a high approaching 80 degrees. Sunday looks like it's going to be a nice mild mid-70 high with mostly sunny skies. That's your weather forecast on AM 1220 The Word. I'm Chris Lively. 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
3: Can one person really make a difference? 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Today on Turning Point, Dr. David Jeremiah considers the influence you can have on the world around you when you're living according to God's will. As he returns to the book of Jonah, here's David to introduce the powerful conclusion of his message, No Man is an Island.
4: And today we conclude our discussion of what happens when you say no to God and the beginning of the experience you're about to have when you do that. God will not let go of you. You're one of His, and He will follow you, and He will do everything He can to get you back on the right road. And sometimes His actions are dramatic, as we shall see in the life of Jonah. 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You can get these different ways of studying, either by listening or listening and watching. There's a beautiful study guide that goes with this. 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You get the CDs and you can facilitate this study and have a great discussion about this Old Testament book. It's one of the most assailed books in the Bible because it's filled with miracles. And of course, the skeptics, the critics of the Bible don't like miracles, and they cannot believe a whale ever swallowed a man, and you can hear all kinds of stories about that, but we're telling you what the Bible says, and you'll be blessed by it, I'm sure. Go to our website and find out more information. Well, today we come to part two of No Man is an Island, the rest of the interesting intrigue that happened aboard that ship when Jonah was running away from God. Here we go. Now, notice what happens next, the discovery of Jonah's sin. But Jonah had gone down into the lowest parts of the ship and lain down and was fast asleep. Doesn't that seem strange? I mean, I don't think I'd be sleeping in a storm. Here he is at the bottom of the ship, he's sleeping, and the captain came to him and said to him, "What do you mean, sleeper? Arise, call on your God. Perhaps your God will consider us so that we may not perish." And they said to one another, "Come, let us cast lots that we may know for whose cause this trouble has come upon us." So they cast lots, and the lot fell on Jonah. As the storm continues to rage, the captain looks around and realizes someone is missing. I can almost hear him reasoning out, "Didn't we pick somebody up in Joppa? Where is he? Did he go overboard?" And one of the sailors said, "You know, Captain, what I think I saw was that guy down in the bottom of the ship, and I think he's down there sleeping." And the captain says, "You got to be kidding me. I just added that. I don't think he really said that, but that's what I would have said." So he goes down to where Jonah is, and notice the steps that take place. First, there is inspection. They search the ship, and they find Jonah asleep. Then there is interrogation. The captain asks Jonah,

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0: This is What's Right, What's Left with Pastor Ernie Sanders.
6: Good evening and welcome to another edition of What's Right, What's Left, the voice of the Christian resistance. And tonight, our producer is none other than Style. Hey, Style.
7: Hey, Pastor.
6: And here, tired and weary, but in the studio here with me, pretty much live, is Pastor Hal Larson.
8: Yeah, pretty much live anyway. Hello, everybody.
6: Between the two of us, we're not in pretty shape tonight, are we? Anyhow, you have two tired old men here. That's what you have. But anyhow, we have a lot to go. By the way, folks out there, Lord's willing, I'll be back at the fair. Thank you for the ones of you that came out to see me today. I'll be back there tomorrow, Lord's willing. Jug, the great Jug County Fair. They kind of got rained out today. And, I'm going to tell you, we had some weather come through here. And so, and it looked like they shut them down. But I think everything's dried out and be ready to go back again tomorrow. So you folks want to go to the Great Jug County Fair, the oldest fair in Ohio, I should be there from 10 to 2, from 10 in the morning to 2 in the afternoon at the Right to Life booth. And that's in the Merchants Building, and that's the very first big building you come to as you enter into the fairgrounds. And we're halfway through, right in the middle of the building is where you'll find the Right to Life booth, and that's where, Lord's willing, I should be tomorrow. All right, tonight our scripture is from Acts chapter 2, and we start off in verse 1. And when the day of Pentecost was fully come, they were with one accord in one place. That's that old joke that people say that the apostles, when they come back, they're going to show up in a Honda. You know, that's a bad joke, okay? But anyhow, but what does Pentecost mean? Actually, the day of Pentecost means 50 days. It's 50 days. And it was a festival that was observed 50 days after the Feast of the First Fruits, which was held on the Sabbath day, the Feast of the First Fruits. So, but also, Pentecost actually, Hal, commemorated the giving of the law at Mount Sinai, which occurred 50 days after the Passover, in Exodus 12:6. And suddenly there came a sound from heaven. You know, earlier Hal and I were talking about the scripture tonight because we had finished already this week the message I did, and I said something to do with rain and wind and snow. Well, this has got something to do with the wind anyhow. But that word, the Spirit, the Holy Spirit, refers to the sound of fire and wind and fire, huh? And suddenly there came a sound from heaven as of a rushing mighty wind, and it filled all the house where they were sitting. And here now, this had to be, I would have loved to see this. And there appeared unto them cloven tongues. Now, it didn't say tongues of fire, but like as of fire. In other words, these cloven tongues that appeared upon them looked like fire, okay? And set upon each one of them. And they were all filled with the Holy Ghost and began to speak. Oh, you see this, Hal? Mm-hmm. It says with other tongues. Doesn't say with unknown tongues, does it?
9: Right.
6: It says with other tongues as the Spirit gives them utterance. So you have so many misrepresenting this passage of Scripture out there today.
8: Well, you know, they said they had Jews there from 15 different areas of the world. And they said, how hear we every man in the tongue wherein we were born? And the charismatics want to scratch that wherein we were born and make it some jibber-jabberish nonsense that nobody ever heard before. And they call that a heavenly language.
6: Yeah.
8: But if there's any heavenly language, it's Hebrew, because the Bible says they speak Hallelujah.
6: Well, that's what, well, as we go through here, actually, if you put the 17 different ethnic groups, there actually is 17 altogether if you count them. When you add the Cretes and the Arabians into it. And there were dwelling in Jerusalem devout men out of every nation under heaven. Now, these guys weren't just there temporarily. They didn't come. They were actually living there. For some reason, a number of them had decided to come from all these different regions to move and to live into Israel. And when it was noised abroad that the multitude came together, and were confounded because that every man heard them speak in his own language. So this is not gibberish. This is not gobbledygook. This is actual known dialects of the time. And again, today, you'll hear people say, well, they spoke in tongues of angels. Is there one example, one account in Scripture where an angel spoke, where the angel didn't speak in a known dialect?
8: Never. One. Everybody the angels came to understood them perfectly because it was probably speaking in Hebrew.
6: Yeah. I remember I debated some people on this, Pentecostals, and I actually played some of these, the Word of Faith people speaking in tongues, and you had some gibberish, okay? Mm. Haka yaka yaka yaka, you had one that ended in chit chit chit chit chit chit chit chit. Okay, this is, you know, again, this, we're talking about known languages, known dialects. And they were all amazed and marveled, saying to one another, behold, are not all these which speak Galatians? And how hear we every man in our own tongue wherein we were born? The Parthians and the Medes and the Elamites and the dwellers of Mesopotamia, and Judea, Cappadocia, and Pontus, and in Asia, Phrygia, Pamphylia, Egypt, and the parts of Libya about Crete, and the strangers of Rome, the Jews, the proselytes, the Cretes, and the Arabians, we do hear them speak in our tongues the wonderful works of God. And they were all amazed and were all in doubt, saying one to another, what meaning this? Now, this is an interesting verse here, because if you listen to it carefully, this was sarcasm in a insulting way. This was meant to be here. Because the followers of Jesus were known to abstain from alcohol. They were known to abstain from alcohol. They were known to drink only new wine that had not fermented, okay? And so here, this guy, these people were saying, others mocking said, well, these men are full of new wine. In other words, laughing that, knowing that new, you couldn't get drunk on new wine, right?
8: Right, scriptures.
6: But Peter, standing up with the 11, lifted up his voice and said unto them, you men of Judea, and all that dwell at Jerusalem, be this known unto you, and hearken unto the words, for these are not drunken as you suppose, seeing it is but the third hour of the day. But this is that which was spoken of by the prophet Joel. Well, he goes into some things, and some of this were partially fulfilled there, okay, but not all of it. He goes on to say that it shall, well, in fact, let me turn to Joel. If I jump over here to Joel, chapter 2, verse 28. And it shall come to pass, and afterwards, that I will pour out my spirit upon all the flesh, and all your sons and your daughters shall prophesy. Your old men shall dream dreams, young men shall see visions, and also upon the servants and upon the handmaids in those days will I pour out my spirit, and I will show wonders in the heavens and the earth, blood and fire, and pillars of smoke. The sun shall be turned into darkness, and the moon shall into blood before the great and terrible day of the Lord. So that's referring to the tribulation period. And so here he goes on, going back to verse 17. And so he says, and it shall come to pass that the last day shall God, saith God, I will pour out my spirit upon all the flesh, and your sons and your daughters shall prophesy, and your young men shall see visions, and the old men shall dream dreams. And on my servants and on my handmaidens I will pour out in those days of my spirit, and they shall prophesy. And I will show wonders in heaven above the signs in the earth, and beneath blood and fire and vapor of smoke. The sun shall be turned into darkness, and the moon shall be into blood before the great and notable day of the Lord. So the great notable day of the Lord is always deals with judgment, doesn't it?
8: Right.
6: And that's going to be the tribulation period. And so here he goes on and to say, and it shall come to pass that whosoever shall call on the name of the Lord shall be saved.
8: And you know, Peter says, and it shall come to pass in the last days. Well, the tribulation period is definitely the last days.
6: Oh, yeah. Okay.
8: But I think the last days started from the time of Calvary when he comes back again.
6: Yeah. And well, Peter speaks specifically the end times, the sixth dispensation period, or called the church age, okay? From the moment the veil of the temple was rent. That is where Jesus on the cross said it finished. That started the fifth dispensation, ended the time of the law, and we were under grace. Son of Israel, hear the words, Jesus of Nazareth, a man approved of God among you by miracles and wonders and signs which God did by him in the midst of you, as you yourself also know. Now these people, they were all there. They saw all of these miracles. Talking about him being delivered by the determinate counsel and foreknowledge of God, you have taken and by wicked hands have crucified and slain. And so is he kind of reminding, when he's talking about by foreknowledge, is he referring back to Isaiah 53, do you think, that they all understood that, they all knew that?
8: Well, there's a lot of people that claim they didn't know it, but a lot of them are willfully ignorant, too. But Isaiah 9:6 and different places in Isaiah make it abundantly clear that Jesus Christ was the Messiah. You know, that the Messiah would come and do all the things that only Jesus did, be born of a virgin.
6: No, but here he's referring to the crucifixion.
8: Right.
6: Okay, and that's in Isaiah 53. He goes on to say, whom God hath raised up, having loosed the pains of death, because it was not possible that he should be holden of it. For David speaketh concerning him, I foresaw the Lord always before my face, and he is at my right hand, and I should not be moved. So here he's talking about that death is not going to get a grip or a hold upon Messiah, on the Lord. And so he goes on, therefore did my heart rejoice, and my tongue was glad. Moreover, also my flesh shall rest in hope, because thou wilt not leave my soul in hell, neither wilt thou suffer thine Holy One to see corruption. So here, David knew that the Lord Jesus was going to descend into hell and defeat hell and death, okay? And you just wonder, it makes you wonder how much God let him know, how much he foresaw. And so here, when he says in verse 26, therefore did my heart rejoice, and my tongue am I glad. Moreover, my flesh shall rest in hope. It was a glimpse of his brief rest in Joseph's tomb prior to returning incorruptible from hell. Okay. In other words, the Lord Jesus, had the tomb of Joseph of Arimathea, and he went from that tomb. He descended into hell, defeated death and hell, rose again, because thou wilt not leave. I already read that, and went to see corruption. So that corruption means literally the decaying of his flesh. Okay. Thou hast made known to me the ways of life. Thou should make me full of joy with continuance. Men and brethren, let me freely speak unto you of the patriarch David, that he is both dead and buried, and his sepulcher is with us until this day. Therefore, being a prophet, and knowing that God had sworn with an oath to him that of the fruit of his loins, according to the flesh, he would raise up Christ to sit on his throne. In other words, even, you know, today when they do the genealogy, going back there, Jesus was the only one that was in line through the genealogy to sit on the throne of David. And that's interesting, isn't it? Because several had to be removed out of the Old Testament because of their sins. He's seen this before. He spake of the resurrection of Christ, that his soul was not left in hell, neither his flesh did see corruption. This Jesus hath God raised up, wherefore we're all witness. Therefore, being by the right hand of God exalted, and having received of the Father the promise of the Holy Ghost, he has shed forth this, and you now see and hear. For David is not ascended into the heavens, but he saith himself, the Lord and unto my Lord shall sit on my right hand. And so, it's, see what he's referring to. David, Jesus will sit to the right of the Father. David will sit to the right of Jesus, okay? And so, because it sounds like if you're reading this, that Jesus will sit at the right hand of David, but it's just the opposite. The right hand is what? It's a position given. It's a position of authority, but it's a position given. And the one given it has to be of higher authority than the one receiving it. He goes on to say, hath I made thy foes thy footstool, until I have made my foes, neither let all the house of Israel know assuredly that God hath made that same Jesus whom ye have crucified both Lord and Christ. And so here, Jesus was his human name, is a Savior ordained by God himself. Same name like the Anointed One or Messiah. But he had, a threefold office as a prophet, of a priest, and a king, didn't he? King of kings. He was the high priest, the only intercessor between God and the Father and man, the Lord Jesus, and the church there. But he was also the greatest of all the prophets, all of the New Testament. He, whenever he prophesied, he would himself put into action and materialize. Then Peter said unto them, repent and be baptized, every one of you, in the name of Jesus Christ, for the remission of sins, and you shall receive the gift of the Holy Spirit. Today, more and more of those out there, Hal, We even see them at the fair. Even at the fair, you have these booths where they're teaching. And, of course, the Word of Faith movement teaches repentance is not necessary for salvation. But the Lord Jesus, the very first time he spoke, what did he see? Repent or perish.
8: Yeah, Luke 13:3.
6: John the Baptist. Okay. Noah preached it 120 years. Peter preached it. Paul preached it here. For the promises to you and to your children and to all that are afar off, as many as the Lord our God shall call, and with many other words did he testify and exhort, saying, save yourselves from this untoward generation. It means not to be confirmed, right? Conformed. Then they that gladly received his word were baptized, and the same day there were added unto them 3,000 souls. Boy, I would love to be able on that day to baptize 3,000, wouldn't you?
8: Yeah, you know, one thing that a lot of people don't realize is that when Peter preached this message, he was preaching it to the Jews, and it corresponds with John the Baptist's message where he said, repent and be baptized and for the remission of sins. And so Peter said unto them, repent and be baptized, every one of you, in the name of Jesus Christ for the remission of sins. Now, Paul and the other Peter later on in the Gospels would never tell them, be baptized for the remission of sins. But this is a transition period where he's talking to Israel, the people that had killed their own Messiah, and he told them to get water baptism was a sign that they used to show sincere repentance and when they, you know, getting water baptized. So these people just showed that they were repentant over what they did with Jesus. And then it says, and then you will receive the gift of the Holy Ghost. But that's because they then received Jesus Christ as their Savior, who Peter was preaching to them. Then they received the Holy Spirit, just like we do. So they repented for the remission of sins. In other words, God forgave them for being among the Jews that murdered their own Messiah. They showed they were sorry about that. And then Peter said, you know, that you receive the Holy Ghost, and that comes after they receive Jesus Christ as their Savior.
6: Well, that's a common mistake that people make today. They think they are saved because they were baptized. And
8: right.
6: Sometimes even they weren't really, they were sprinkled. They were not even really baptized. And you get baptized because you're saved and not to be saved.
8: Right.
6: I mean, that's one of the ordinances, two ordinances that God gave us.
8: Right. So when Peter told them to be baptized for remission of sins, that wasn't for salvation.
6: Right.
8: That was what you know, it corresponds to like 2 Corinthians 7:10, where it says, for godly sorrow worketh repentance, worketh not unto salvation. So in other words, they had that godly sorrow in their heart after Peter preached to them. It caused repentance, and that repentance then led to them receiving Christ as their Savior. And then I believe every one of them got baptized after that, the Christian way, you know.
6: Oh, yeah.
8: You have to show that.
6: Yeah, so, baptized in the name of the Father, the Son,
8: right,
6: and the Holy Ghost.
8: Yeah.
6: We're going to take a look. We're going to stop right there, and we're going to take a clip.

0: this seat in 68 nights. Okay, that's what's going to happen. He's going to win. He's going to join Congress with an outstanding group of new members. And one of them is with us today from Oklahoma, Mark Tedford. Stand up, brother. Now, why did I bring all these guys from all over the country? Because they wanted to be here with this extraordinary candidate. I don't have to tell you how great Tano is for this district. Let me give you the words of the president himself. Mikey, straight out of Central Casting. Okay, that's what he says. Yes. Look at him, Mike. He's so handsome. He's so strong. Mike, he's a lot bigger than you. Yes, sir. I know that. Big things come in small packages, sir, but also in big ones. Okay. Tano is the real deal, y'all. We have been recruiting all-star candidates around the country because you know this midterm election is unlike any other we've ever had in our lives. Maybe the most important midterm in the history of our great country, okay? Because we are in an all-out cataclysmic battle to save the republic, okay? You might have noticed the communists are coming for the country, okay? They're taking over the Democrat Party. I'm sad to tell you this is not our father's Democrat Party. It doesn't exist anymore. When I grew up in Louisiana, I scarcely knew a Republican. They were all Democrats, Blue Dog Democrats. But you know what? They love God and country and faith and family and the principles of the country. That party doesn't exist anymore, okay? The money, the energy, the excitement, the grassroots is on the side of the insurgent left in the Democrat Party. And they do not stand for anything that South Texas stands for, okay? That's why you got to have champions. You got to have proven leaders. You got to have guys who have been in the battle and have served. And they understand that public service is about serving the people and not yourself, okay? All right? You guys know what County Judge Tano T. Arena is about, right? He's a man of faith and principle and family. He stands for freedom, and he's going to fight every day for the people of this district. And this district and this battle matters more than almost any other around the country. I'm an ambassador of hope today, okay? I'm going to tell you all the reasons we're going to defy history, and we must do it. It's only happened twice in 90 years that a sitting president has picked up seats for his party in that first two-year cycle. And the answer is, people ask, why is that? Because when someone wins the White House, the other party's kind of sore about it, right? And so they get their grassroots out and they turn out the base and they take seats away from the president in the House in that first two-year cycle. That is not going to happen this time, okay? Not going to happen, right? Let me tell you exactly where we stand today because it's so important to the people in this room. And your presence here shows us you understand the stakes. You understand this is bigger than this district in South Texas. It's bigger than Webb County, bigger than the whole state of Texas. And that's a big state, brother, okay? It's bigger than the whole thing. It's for the whole country. This is for the survival of freedom. Now, here's the stats as of this morning, okay? Very sober-minded about our challenge, but here's what it says. The Cook Political Reports, probably the gold standard, they're trying to guess what's going to happen on election night. People on both sides of the aisle look to them for their expertise, and this is what they say. As of this morning, they projected on election night, we're going to have 211 Republican victories, 205 Democrat victories. That means there's 19 seats in the middle that are the battleground, that are the jump ball seats. Now, of those 19, you rate them in importance. I'm telling you, your district is in the top three battles in America, okay? This comes down to your effort, your turnout, your investment, your time, your influence, all that you're giving us right now. And from the bottom of my heart, I'm so grateful to you. Tano is the perfect guy to flip this blue seat to red. I'm telling you, okay? The perfect guy. Y'all, we need fighters right now. This is serious business. Now, let me tell you a couple of the reasons real quick why we're so optimistic about this. I have a very boring 90-minute slideshow that I did not bring to you today, okay? I'll be very quick. First of all, we got a great record to run on. These incumbents, all the members of Congress, the Republican majority, even though we had a one or two vote margin, most of this Congress, what could go wrong, right? I needed an enforcer next to me to get this done, but he's coming. I got reinforcements. But
1: all righty, very good. You know, tomorrow night, Hal, I'm going to have two judges sitting in. They will be taking over Judge Matt Lynch and Judge David Engler. They're going to be sitting in for me. You notice it takes two judges to replace one preacher? Okay, but anyhow, you had to. But these are not like the judges that we hear so much about out there today. These are men of integrity. These are honorable men. And who actually abide by the word of God.
2: Well, they care about this country. They're not Democrat judges who just want to let scoundrels off to do more hurt to this country.
1: Right. They took an oath to the Constitution like we did, And they mean it, okay? Today, these, again, men of honor and men

0: of integrity, and I am blessed to have them sitting in for me tomorrow. We have a number of things we got to do. All right, we have articles, and progressive leaders describes how the left is going to use a number of war games before midterm elections to take over Congress. The plan involves Mark Elias and Norm Eisen. They may be stone-cold, crazy communist sympathizers, but they are organized. Far-left leader Ian Bassin told the viewers this week, the court of history, how the Democrats are role-playing war games before the midterm elections so they can take over Congress. They're divided, but they're still going in their little groups planning war games. The war games involve progressive heroes like Mark Elias and Norm Eisen, two of the most ruthless Trump-hating worms on the planet. Attorney Jeff Clark tweeted out the video of former Clinton crony Ian Bassin earlier on Thursday. Ian Bassin is the leader of the war games. Bassin is also the co-founder and executive director of Project Democracy, a nonprofit worth millions. Ian says the establishment of in 2017 to safeguard U.S. elections. it's just unbelievable, huh? And counter disinformation. They remember what Mark said: always do the opposite of what you say. Say one thing and then do the opposite. Okay. We see that so plainly being used today in Iran. You know, every time they have, while they're talking with a peace agreement, they're thinking about how to break that agreement at the same time. Ian Bassin is the leader of War Games. Bassin is also the co-founder of the executive director of Project Democracy, which is worth millions. Ian said, again, he established this in 2017. Here is what Bassin had to say about war games. So that's the kind of what these are designed to do. And so everybody got assigned a role. Right. Some people, all of these are yours here, okay? Some people played themselves. Some people played other actors in the system, the attorney general, etc. And when we walked through the set of scenarios and we took the scenarios, we do. Sidney Blumenthal, who are the actors? Well, what are the roles? Tell us what the roles are as you remember them. Ian Bassin said, yes, you have people playing a role as the leadership in the Congress, right? You have been people playing roles as the leadership in the administration, right? The Attorney General, Director of National Intelligence, the Secretary of Homeland Security. You have people playing roles of who's out in the civil society ecosystem, the nonprofit litigators who are going to litigate, the governors and the secretaries of state of key states, maybe the people who spread conspiracy theories online, sort of big influencers online. What are they going to do? Foreign actors, right? Someone could play a nefarious foreign actor. What is Russia going to do in the middle of all of this? What is Iran going to do, right? And so you create all of these roles. So he goes on to say, and so Sidney Blumenthal, and the roles are taken by senators themselves. So Ian Bassin, yes. We had a couple of other people participate who work in election protection. See what you know what we're talking about here is overthrowing the government of the United States of America. We're talking about here, this is treason, what we're referring to. Yeah, and he had a couple of other people to participate who work on election protection or experts on it. Norm Ellison, Mark Elias, Vanita Gupta, Sky Perryman. They were all, and some other people, participating. And we gave people a little bit of, well, you know, how to get into character, right? I would encourage people, you know this is your chance to do method acting. So you know if you're going to be playing a conspiracy-minded online influencer, get into the midst of the person. If you're going to be playing an acting director of national intelligence, get into the mindset of that person who we had played, the FCC or the ABC News, just to see how everything interacted. So, in other words, this is what they did. I mean, this was the whole deep state. They've been practicing, again, to overthrow the government of the United States of America. So, anyhow, we're going to open the phone lines and take some calls tonight, too. If you have a question or a comment, give us a call. And I got to take a minute here and say this, okay? Hal, as you know, that we have to make some decisions, and by no later than the middle of October, probably October 1st, but no later, we're going to have to take a look at the stations that we have tonight and decide which ones we can stay with, which ones are we have enough support. Now, we have some big stations that not only support themselves, but, you know, they carry other stations. But there's stations like in Minnesota, Minneapolis is one that's way behind, way behind. And then some others that aren't coming even near. For example, San Diego is way behind out there. And it's another one that we have to take a real close look at. So, folks out there, and of course, New York barely pays for itself. It keeps its, you know, it just barely makes the mark. But there's others that we have to take close looks at. So if you're listening to us, I want to say this. If we go off the air where you're at, you can still listen to the radio program. You stream it, okay, on thewordcleveland.com. 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You can get an app and put it on, which I do. I can listen to the radio program wherever I'm at, out in the woods, wherever, on my phone. You can still, if you're on the internet, you can still listen to the program. But I would suggest you folks, especially in these blue states, definitely to get the newsletter. If you're not receiving the newsletter now, I would definitely sign up for it, because there's a lot of interesting articles and it doesn't cost you anything. And so we're not here to make any money. This would be the last place we'd make any money. We're here because the cause is a righteous cause. We're here to be the watchman on the wall. We're here to let you folks know what is happening. And you'll notice, you know, the interesting articles. We get a lot of good feedback on the newsletter. And you can just go up on the internet to wrwl.org, or if you're not on the internet, you could, and I'll give the address out again, you could just drop a note, a letter, and very clearly, your name and address written very, very clearly. You wouldn't believe some of the address, people want the newsletter, but they'll give just their last names or an address. Sometimes it's not even complete. So it's got to be, you can send a complete address and a zip code, and it would be good for your phone number, just in case, you know, we're not sure about any of that. So the address you would send it to would be WRWL 14781. That's 14781 Sperry, Sperry Road, Newberry, Newbury, Ohio 44065. I'll give that again. Hopefully by now you found a pen or a pencil. It's WRWL 14781. That's 14781 Sperry, Sperry Road, Newberry, Newbury, Ohio 44065. Just write and say, please put me on your newsletter list. And Again, like I said, it doesn't cost you anything. You have an article there, Pastor Hal.
1: Yeah, I thought this was pretty good. It says, more Westerners waking up to Islam as governor bans face coverings, leaving both Muslims and, ironically, feminists angry. It says, the Portuguese are realizing that Islam has no place in Europe, much to the chagrin of some vocal residents. President Antonio José Segura signed a bill into law banning face coverings in public, dubbed the Burqa Law. U.S.-based outlet CBS News says the policy was adopted in Lisbon in July with a right-wing coalition in the government favoring it. Under the new law, wearing clothing meant to hide or obstruct one's face in public is punishable by fines ranging from 150 euros to 3,000 euros. Forcing someone to cover their face could carry a prison sentence of up to 3 years. Exceptions exist for professional health, artistic advertising, or entertainment news. The ban also does not apply to aircraft, diplomatic, or consular visits, meaning that Islamic countries with official visiting Portuguese will not have to comply, and it does not extend to places of worship such as mosques or holy sites. Executive Director of Amnesty International in Portugal, José Godinho Martínez, criticized the law as a threat to human rights. And this is despite having mentioned a direct reference to Islam, which were part of the previous versions of the new text. This new law clearly violates the human rights of Muslim women. This is a bunch of baloney. You can't hide your face in public because if you committed a crime, the police wouldn't be able to identify you. It's a security, that's why people used to go into banks and rob banks with a mask on or disguise so nobody could identify them. And, this wearing these Muslim clothes and everything, hiding their identity, their face, and everything, there's no reason for them to be doing that.
0: The irony there was that during the COVID shutdown, many of the banks had a sign out front that you had to have your face covered. You had to wear a mask before you could come in.
1: Wasn't that you that said one time you went into the post office or someplace and some woman was wearing a mask and she said to you, where's your mask at? Yeah. And you said, I know why you're wearing a mask. And she said, why? And you said, because you probably got a mustache.
0: She was out of place, very rude woman. Yeah. Come in there and looked at us three guys and yelled at us, where are your masks at? like somebody of some great authority. Okay,
1: right.
0: This was a mandate. It was not a law, okay?
1: Right.
0: And so I told her, you're only wearing one because you got a mustache. She wasn't a lady, but she wasn't very smart anyhow. But, I mean, you have that. And I was in a grocery store. I went in a grocery store, and I was third in line. There was two women in front of me, and they had marks on the floor. And the one woman turned around, and she yelled at the other one, get back on your mark there. I mean, these are like kids, you know. And I thought, you'll be awful embarrassed if you do that to me, you know. But anyhow, this it's crazy. And again, you know, our sheriff, I got to give our sheriff out here He put out posters saying, this is a mandate, it is not a law. If you are not comfortable with it, don't do it. And if you don't, if you're not comfortable around people that don't wear masks, then don't go around them. Leave them, okay? We're not going to enforce this, okay, because it wasn't constitutional, okay?
1: Wearing masks was so dumb anyway, because these people were inhaling their own carbon dioxide. You know,
0: yeah.
1: when you exhale, you exhale carbon dioxide, and they're turning around breathing that in. Their hearts were probably screaming for oxygen, and instead of giving their hearts oxygen, they're giving it carbon dioxide. Now, how smart is
0: that?
1: Well,
0: here's the ironic thing. You know, when Dr. Parker died, he left all of his stuff to me, because he didn't have anybody. So in that, there were cases of those masks, the surgical masks that he had. So when all that started, I picked up, I was looking into boxes, and on the box it told you, these will not stop any virus, okay? these masks, but it says they're good up to 3 splashes of blood, up to 3 that they're good. So I thought, I wonder how would you measure a splash of blood, you know? So I took that box in, and when I went in to see, when I had to go in for blood tests and that, and I brought them, I asked them, I said, how do you measure 3 splashes of blood? And they said, we don't know, we got no idea how to, you know. But you see, this is the lunacy of all of them. Anyhow, chaos in Los Angeles. And, you know, I opened the phone lines, but I didn't get the number. The number is 216-901-0933. 216-901-0933. If you have a question or a comment, give us a call. Chaos in Los Angeles. Antifa mob storms Catholic church, chases conservative activist into Starbucks, and douses him with blue paint while screaming Nazi. Okay. Left-wing extremists and Antifa militants stormed the precious Catholic church in Los Angeles on August the 23rd, where right-wing activist and free speech educator Ian Richard was hosting a peaceful free speech anti-Islam rally. The confrontation unfolded after Connolly, known publicly as Ian Richard, organized a Take Back LA free speech rally among criticizing Islam. Connolly originally advertised the August 23rd demonstration outside the Islamic Center of Southern California on Vermont Avenue. Free speech rally. This Sunday at 1 p.m. in Los Angeles. A pre-event adversary circulated the opponents described the gathering as a far-right rally and accused its organizers of targeting the Muslim community. Of course, we know that the communists and the Muslims have conformed an unholy alliance to go against after Christians and Jews. And as counter-protesters gathered outside the Islamic Center, Connolly reportedly redirected supporters to the nearby Precious Blood Catholic Church in Koreatown. But the mob followed him. According to the journalist Andy Nigo, left-wing extremists and Antifa activists stormed the church, disrupted the gathering, and chased Connolly from the property. Footage from the confrontation shows counter-protesters surrounded Connolly and repeatedly branded him a Nazi, the far-left's favorite label for anyone who it believes should be silenced, intimidated, or physically attacked. Connolly eventually sought refuge inside a nearby Starbucks, but the mob followed him into the business and surrounded a table where he and another man were seated. There you go. Video circulating on social media shows blue paint being dumped over Connolly and his companion as counter-protesters crowd around them. And so, there you go.
1: Yeah, that shows you how peaceful, you know, the Islam and stuff like that is when they do stuff like that.
0: Yeah, it's what a joke. They call it, peaceful religion.
1: Yeah.
0: This is an interesting one, too, with Josh Hawley. Hawley launches investigation into Flock over surveillance concerns. Boy, this is a good one. We got to get rid of this Flock. You know, you've got them here in Ohio. We got them here in Hunting Valley. And what these Flock cameras, they're writing tickets to everybody, okay? And I got two that were exactly the same. In other words, for 1 mile over what it was supposed to be. In other words, they give you 10 miles. But it was the same place, the same car. In fact, it looked like they sent me back a picture of the very same incident a second time with another fine for the same amount, okay? But these things, you know, you're getting tired of everywhere you go. You got these cameras and signs, we're watching you, we're watching you. And, I mean, it's bad enough that we get listened to, you know, everywhere you go, with your cell phones, right now the radio program, all of this, these data centers, everything we're saying gets kept and gets recorded and gets Jordan and somewhere, and it's Big Brother. But those flock cameras, they're really insulting. They really are. So,
1: you know, that thing with the blue paint, it kind of reminds me of traitors helping, you know, brain-dead traitors helping America's enemies persecute America's patriots. You know, it's...
0: It is. Republican Missouri Senator Josh Hawley opened an investigation Wednesday into flock safety cameras and its access to American data. Hawley sent a letter to flock safety CEO Garrett Langley requesting that he send all documents and information by September 8th, investigate the company's collection, retention, and dissemination from its artificial intelligence-powered surveillance cameras. The senator chairs the Senate Judiciary Subcommittee on Crime and Counterterrorism, which will lead the investigation. Congress never authorized the network your industry has built. Your company's eternal policies are in practice, and the only safeguards for hundreds of millions of American, Hawley wrote, people across the country are now discovering the fact that the demanding answers from the elected officials, in light of the abuse of driver information, the American people want to know who has access to their personal data and how. Now, this investigation will seek those answers. Well, here again, a lot of people have told me they just tossed those tickets because they're supposed to be signed by an officer of the law there. But anyhow, we're thinking of actually having a convoy, because they'd send the tickets to the Shaker Court, which is known as Shakedown Shaker. Mm. And we're looking into possibly, couldn't you say 200-300 car convoy surrounding that courthouse or going at 10 miles an hour down through Hunting Valley? But all over the country, people are really tired.
1: Oh, yeah.
0: They're tossing these things all over. Hawley noted the majority of people in the cameras' records committed no crimes, and the lack of safeguards in the system has serious consequences. In Milwaukee, prosecutors charged police officers who allegedly searched girlfriend's license plate 124 times, her former boyfriend's plate 55 times, but they just arrested about 20 cops, about 20 police officers, and this is just cops alone, that are abusing this and using this information to their own profit. And so there you go. We're coming up here to a break. When we come back from the break, the phone lines are open. If you have a question or a comment, give us a call tonight at, by the way, I want to remind folks, Lord's willing, I'll be at the Great Jog County Fair, the oldest fair in Ohio, tomorrow from 10 to 2, so coming up, that's in Burton, Ohio, the Great Jugga County Fair. Okay, we're coming up to a break, so when we come back, give us a call if you have a question or a comment.
1: Give a number.
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0: On today's edition of Real Life Radio, Pastor Jack continues his series now called The Life and Times of Jesus Christ and his message titled Christ and the Church. Now, this is a series about who Jesus really is. Not the Jesus of popular opinion, but the Jesus of the Bible. God himself who stepped into our world. And here, Jesus shows us what his church really is and why it's so much more than we think. You see, most of us picture the church as a building, a structure, or an institution. But church is a living, breathing organism, a body of people called out of this world and joined together by Christ. It's supernatural in power, really, and it's dearly loved by Jesus himself. So today, Pastor Jack teaches that Jesus made the ultimate commitment for his church, paying a debt on the cross that we could never pay. He alone comforts us, he guides us, and he's with us not only as we fellowship together, but every single step of the way. Now, with his message called Christ and the Church, here's pastor and Bible teacher Jack Hibbs.
2: Act 2, the birth of the church, day of Pentecost. Act 2 is this. When the church was born, the world knew about it. Those born-again ones, those sinners converted to Christ and made holy by the decree of God and by the sacrifice of Christ, they received the power of the Spirit. The person of the Holy Spirit had already come inside them. But on that wonderful day in the book of Acts, Jesus, in fact, told them, you go and wait in Jerusalem. Why? You wait. In John chapter 20, he said, I'm going to send you out. But he didn't say, I send you out. I'm breathing on you. Now go. He said, I'm going to send you out. I'm breathing on you. Receive the Holy Spirit. Then he turns around and says, wait. Wait. Go to Jerusalem and wait. Why? Wait for the day of Pentecost, the birthday of the church, not the birthday of the believer. The birthday of the church, when it says there, he said, you shall receive power when the Holy Spirit, what, comes inside you? No. He's talking to born-again ones, called-out ones, the church. He says, when the Holy Spirit does what? Comes upon you. E-P-I in Greek, to come upon you, to propel you. Isn't that neat? When Jesus says, receive the Holy Spirit, the word in the Greek is E-N, inside you. The Holy Spirit dwells inside you, but he's also come, or he also comes upon you for service. That's why you see in the book of Acts that the apostles laid hands on many of those that were to be sent out, and they were filled with the Holy Spirit, and they began to preach the word of God with boldness, or they had gifts imparted to them, or whatever the case may be. Acts chapter 2, verse 1, concerning this birthing of the church, he says, now in the day of Pentecost, when it had fully come, there were about 120 of them gathered together in one place, in one accord, and suddenly there came the sound from heaven as of a rushing mighty wind, and it filled the whole house. That had to be wild, don't you think? Filled the house where they were sitting, and there appeared unto them divided tongues as of fire, one sat upon each of them, and they were filled with the Holy Spirit. The church was born on the day of Pentecost, and the church has a lifespan. Did you know that? It has a birth on earth, and it has a day of its removal on earth. The birthday of the church is Pentecost, and the graduation day of the church, meaning it goes into heaven, it leaves this earth, is the day of the rapture. It was born on Pentecost. It has its end on earth, that is, at the time of the rapture. What we see here this morning is that Christ, the church in history, is that he made, that is Jesus, the ultimate commitment. Simply this, we've covered this in previous studies. Jesus came draped in humanity to forever be a man. Wait a minute, Jack, I was told he was a God. He's not a God. He's

0: the God. Jesus is God, come out of heaven, draped in human flesh of his own will, lived among us, died on the cross for our sins, rose again from the dead, and by doing so, now don't think for a moment he thought, well, you know, comparing 33 and a quarter years to eternity, what's the big deal? I'll go down there, do my deal, put my time in. Oh no. When Jesus came as a man, it was for time and eternity. Did you know that? The Bible tells us that there's a man seated at the right hand of God the Father right now. The man Christ Jesus. That's awesome. That is incredibly awesome to me. He made the ultimate commitment by taking upon him humanity. He became both a lamb, the Lamb of God, and the Son of Man forever and for eternity. What did we read a moment ago in Revelation 5? John saw a man in heaven as though he were a lamb who had been slain. And that is an eternal view. It bothers a lot of people. It shouldn't, but it does. According to the book of Zechariah, the Bible teaches us that Jesus will bear the scars of his crucifixion and of his beating forever. That's amazing. The Lamb, as though he had been slain. He made the ultimate commitment. Secondly, we see that he paid an impossible debt. Jesus paid for our sin's debt. Did you know this? That in Titus chapter 2, verse 14, the Bible says, and he, that is Jesus, he gave himself for us. That means he gave himself in our place. Well, what's that all about? I wasn't going anywhere. Oh, yeah, you were. Yes, I was. You and I were headed to hell in a handbasket. It was a greased pole. We were walking on thin ice. We had a hole in our glove. I mean, put it any way you like it. We were going to hell. The Bible says Jesus gave himself for us. Why did he have to give himself for us? Because we were going to Hades, buddy. We were on our way to the pit. Jesus steps in. He pays the debt that you and I couldn't pay. Isn't that funny? So why did he do that? Because you and I are such sinners. He paid the debt so you and I could be such saints. He paid the debt that you and I couldn't pay. He paid for our sins. Prior to you and I coming to Christ, there was like our own personal sin-o-meter in heaven. Man, he was just keeping record. You know this from the Bible, in the book of Revelation. To those who do not come to Christ, they will be judged according to their sins, according to what's going on in their life. But there's a way to stop it. Come to Christ. Listen, step into the church. Not this church. Step into that supernatural body that Jesus holds dear and true to his heart, the church. Why? He paid an impossible debt for her. There's no other way to heaven. It's through him alone. He gave a sure guarantee. What do we mean by that? Well, he gave a sure guarantee, meaning this. The Bible says, now he who establishes us with you is Christ, and he has anointed us in God. And also, he has sealed us by giving us his Holy Spirit in our hearts. We are sealed. A lot of people bicker about losing your salvation. Can you lose it? Let me tell you something. When God gives something, he never takes it back. Can you lose it? You don't lose it if you have it. If you have it, you got it. The question is, do you have it? Well, you know, I knew somebody who believed for a while, or they were born again. They were Christians for a while. That's impossible. They might have believed for a while, but gave up on their belief, but they never had the faith in Christ and became born again. I don't know why there's confusion about this. If you are born again, you are not aborted. The question is, we need to start asking the right questions. Are you born again? Well, I believe. I don't care if you believe. Are you born again? Well, I go to church. I don't care if you go to church. Are you born again? Well, I'm in the choir. Well, so was Satan. He was in the choir. That's not the answer. The sure guarantee is that the Holy Spirit has been sealed in our hearts. Our salvation is secure in him. The church. Secondly, let's look to this. The second point is this. Christ and the church presently, right now. We're going to run through these quickly because of time. First thing that we see right here is that Jesus comforts the church. Well, you might say, well, I wish you would comfort me. Yeah, he is comforting you. You're maybe just not listening. I wish he would comfort me, you might be asking. Are you clinging to his promises? I don't understand it, people. Don't ask me to explain it. I can't. But how can the written word of God, how can this Bible, how can this book of black and white pages here bring peace into your life? I don't understand it. I just enjoy it. Well, I want more than that. Well, you know, enter into the church and have it all. But that's the best I can do by way of explanation. Christ in the church presently, he not only comforts us, he directs the church. He directs the church. John 16, verse 3. I love this. He says, however, when he, the Holy Spirit, the Spirit of truth has come, he will guide you into all truth. For he will not speak on his own authority, but whatever he hears, he will speak, and he will tell you things to come. He will glorify me, for he will take what is mine and declare it unto you. You want to have direction as a church and as an individual within the church? Read your Bible. It's God ordained. It's holy anointed. You have a decision coming up about a job? You have a decision coming up about a move? You have a decision coming up about a ministry? You have a decision coming up? The answer's in the Bible. It's in the book. Did you know that until recently there was no physical documented fact that King David existed? Did you know that? None. Until now, they have found inscriptions regarding King David, not only the king of Israel, but being a great warrior, dating back to his time. Do we believe in that because the science now has confirmed it? Or did we always believe it and science finally caught up to it? Huh? Isn't that fun? Well, you might say, well, that's one instance. I'll give you another one. Did you know that there was literally no record that Pontius Pilate was the governor of or in the region of Judea? Pontius Pilate, a Roman official. But did you know that in Caesarea, there was unearthed there a tablet? We've got to see it with our own eyes and hands and everything on one of our tours. There's a tablet there that has his name and his position. Did you know Caiaphas? You've read about Caiaphas. Remember, he was the clown that had the kangaroo court that had Jesus tried illegally? Caiaphas. No evidence of him ever existing. Physical evidence. Guess what? Until they dug a little deeper and found documentation and artifacts of his writing about him being real. Do you believe that now because science has revealed it? Or did the book tell you in advance before the spade, the shovel, caught up in the scientific community? Isn't that neat? If that's true, what about the claims when Jesus said, I am the way, the truth, and the life, and nobody comes to the Father but through me? Did you know that there was no evidence, physical evidence found of actual, though they have depictions, actual crucified bodies? Until in the last couple of years, they found in Israel excavations of preserved human bone with stakes pierced through them. And yet we've always believed in crucifixion, and we heard about it in not only Christian writing, but in non-Christian writing. But now the science has revealed it. It's exciting. Jesus directs the church. He's in absolute control. You don't have to worry about anything. He's in control.
1: 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And now, let's get back to today's message. Once again, here's Pastor Jack.
0: Thirdly, on this area, Jesus promotes the church. He's for you. I'm just going to say this and we're going to go to the third point. He's for you. He's rooting for you. He wants you in heaven. He's done everything he can to get you there. The vehicle that takes you there, so to speak, is the church. It's where you learn about him. It's where you come to fellowship with his people and share with one another. But not only that, it's where you and I go out from this place and change the world. He promotes you. Listen, those of you who are involved in Christian service, you know what I'm talking about. He pushes you. So many people, man, I wish I could do. trying to think of something right now to get your attention on this. Billy Sunday, the great evangelist, used to throw stuff at his congregation to get their attention. Listen, those of you, you've been sitting for so long, I don't know this Christian, you know, I'm a Christian, and you are a Christian. You believe, you trust, you have faith, you're looking to him to get you to heaven, you're not working it out on your own, but you just, you know, it's like, you know, is this it? Are you in your mind asking, is this all there is? You know, it's all there is if that's all you're going to allow it to be. Well, that sounds like a New Age statement. No, it's not. Listen carefully. Will you step out and let God push you along, promote you? I don't mean promote you like make you something. I mean propel you. Well, I don't know, this Christian thing, I don't know. You know, the moment you say that, I know that you're just kind of hanging out. You're not really expressing your love toward him by serving him. It makes all the difference in the world, you know. Keep going. This is convicting. We'll move on. We look to the third, and again, we've got to run through this very, very quickly, and we're in trouble. Christ, the church, and forever. Christ, the church, and forever. The Bible shows that in heaven, you and I are going to be the bride of Christ, the church, forever. And by the way, are you ready for this? I found this on my own. I hope I'm not wrong about this. I've been researching this for a long time. But did you know the Old Testament saints, as we referred to earlier, do you know that in heaven they wear white robes? White robes. And did you know that the tribulation saints in heaven, do you know what they wear? White robes. Do you know what the bride of Christ wears? She doesn't wear any robes. She wears fine white linen. I did a wedding yesterday. What do you think the bride had on? A robe? Did she come out of the hotel? Hey, with a robe on? You know, I'm ready. Hair's up, you know, curlers. With a robe. No! She came with fine white linen. Why? Because, quite frankly, she was the wedding. The Bible says, blessed are those who are invited to the marriage supper of the Lamb. Are you ready for this? Are you sitting down? Hang on to your seat. The bride of Christ is not invited to her wedding. She is the wedding. Who's invited? Tribulation saints. Old Testament saints. I mean, you name it. Those who have died in Christ, both believing in him futuristically or looking back to him. The marriage is between Christ and the bride, the church. A bride is never invited to a wedding, her wedding. It's hers. There is no wedding without her. Isn't that fun? We are going to be the church forever in heaven. We'll have a special place, and that very place should cause us to realize that we've been designed to serve in worship and in adoration and in giving our hearts to him, whatever the case may be. We've been designed to serve. Secondly, we've been ordained with power, the person of the Holy Spirit. The church exclusively has the Holy Spirit dwelling within her right now. Oh, it's so wonderful. It's so romantic to think. Jesus has left her a deposit, a promise, and that is the Holy Spirit in your heart. What a wonderful thing. Thirdly, we've been destined for glory. We have been destined for glory. We are actually going to enjoy the fact, eternity with him, and we'll see the holy angels, and we'll see the activity of God and the saints and all that there is. We're destined for glory. Fourthly, we'll run through this very fast. I mean it, and really, truly. There's only one real true church. Did you know that? Oh, I knew the weird thing was coming. There's only one true church. This week, I had to be in two cities, one for definitely a visit. The other one was just for to get on a different plane, though I'd been to that city too many times before, all over the place. And regarding the one true church, let me say this. Note this first, that its founder is Jesus Christ, okay? Its founder is Jesus. It's not some man. There's only one true church, and it's the one that he died for. Would you like to become a member? Then bow your heart to him. Ask him to come into your life and save you from your sin and write your name down in his Lamb's Book of Life. But look, the founder is Jesus. Secondly, its home office is not of this world. Now, why did I put that down? Because in two cities I was at this week, one is Salt Lake City. And I don't need to say any more. Salt Lake City is not the home office of God's work in the universe. I know that might come as a shock to some of you. But Salt Lake City is not the headquarters of God's eternal work. Okay, I also spent some time this week in Brooklyn. And for some of you, you know what I'm talking about. When you're going over the Manhattan Bridge onto the Brooklyn, there's off the right-hand side a massive building with the big red letters blinking. I mean, not blinking, but shining to the world. The Watchtower Bible and Tract Society. Did you know if they'll tell you the truth? They believe that Jesus is living today in Brooklyn. This is the message of the Watchtower Society, the Jehovah's Witnesses. Now, they're going to tell you that at your door. An insider might tell you that. Listen, I got news for you. The home office of God's eternal work for all the ages is not in Brooklyn. I mean, you know, that's you wouldn't pick Brooklyn anyway. Its mission, the churches, is for you. Simply put, and we're all done here now. We're really done. The church exists for you to A, meet God, B, that you might get equipped to serve him, to learn how to pray, how to read, how to serve, how to love, how to enjoy community or fellowship one with another. The mission of the church in our lives, then, is to send people out into the world. The mission during all of that is that the church would love and worship Jesus first. That's what's so great about a brand new believer and an old seasoned saint. There's one thing that they can do simultaneously. They can praise the Lord. Isn't that great? I hope this message has made sense to you this morning. We simplify this thing about the church. It's so wonderful that Jesus gave all that he had for her. Aren't you blessed? You are so blessed. You are so rich. You are so spoiled by the loving hand of God. Father, we thank you for your word. We pray, Lord, that this morning perhaps someone in this place has heard from you, not from man, not from us, not from me, but from you, that maybe for years they've used a bad experience with someone or some sign, some place, something, some address as an excuse to not come to you. And Father, we pray, Lord Jesus, that you would right now touch their heart and cause them to repent of all of their excuses that they've been mustering up and why they won't come and just sit down at your feet. In Jesus' name, amen.
2: 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Thanks for being with us today. You know, this message is part of Pastor Jack's series called The Life and Times of Jesus Christ. It's a series about the real Jesus of the Bible, God in the flesh, and why knowing him more deeply changes everything. And we'll continue on the next edition of Real Life Radio.
0: Well, Father, as we come to the end of this week, we thank you for your faithfulness and all that you provided for us this last week now. And Father, as we look to the weekend that's ahead, we pray that we would give our time to you, dedicating our time to you in our leisure, in our fun. Maybe some of us have got to work this weekend. Well, Lord, whatever we do, we pray that we would do it all to your glory. And Father, just strengthen our families and bless us in whatever we endeavor. May we put you first in Jesus' name. And all of God's people said, amen.
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6: And now for your weather forecast. A high in the mid-80s today with more rainfall possible this afternoon and overnight, carrying over into Saturday, where we have a high approaching 80 degrees. Sunday looks like it's going to be a nice mild mid-70 high with mostly sunny skies. That's your weather forecast on AM 1220 The Word. I'm Chris Lively. Have a blessed weekend.
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18: Welcome to Seculo. Will Haynes here, and I want to wish all of you a very happy Labor Day weekend. It is the official end of summer for so many. Many of you already back to school, and many more of you looking ahead to a new school year as well. But we are going to talk right now about what's been happening in the New York Attorney General's office. We mentioned in previous broadcast about what has been going on with this whistleblower that came forward and said that the boss at the Investor Protection Bureau in the New York Attorney General's office was pushing attorneys and prosecutors to go after President Trump and go after allies of President Trump. It is very much a case of do as I say, not as I do when it comes to this attorney general, because she has been one of those people that has been saying, you know, President Trump making an enemies list, going after me for just following the law. Meanwhile, we know that this has been the MO from the Attorney General of New York, Letitia James, who ran on getting President Trump, on going after him back in 2018. We know that there was that huge civil case that she brought against him that had to do with, I don't know, her saying that he overvalued properties like Mar-a-Lago, and therefore that was fraudulent because banks gave him loans, etc. Even though the banks testified that, you know, they weren't defrauded, paid back these loans, that there was no issue there. Meanwhile, once again, she's the one that there are questions that rose from getting favorable mortgage rates for properties in Norfolk, Virginia and Brooklyn, New York. All that to say, it always seems to be do as I say, not as I do. The ACLJ got directly involved in this by sending a state FOIA request. You know, you hear a FOIA request, it's Freedom of Information Act. That's for the federal government. In New York, it's a FOIA, Freedom of Information Law. We got it within 24 hours of this whistleblower news. We got a FOIA request to the New York Attorney General's office to get information. Because what it happened, a whistleblower said, look, this is what they're doing. They're going after people, not crimes. This isn't how it should work. Don't be Letitia James' personal attorney. And all of a sudden, that email that went to 2,000 people started disappearing from people's inboxes. Even if they've read it, gone. We want to know what happened. This harkens back to what we saw with the IRS scandal with Lois Lerner, where, you know, emails just disappeared. Or maybe Hillary Clinton. Emails disappeared. Private server in the bathroom disappears. Bleachbit became a word and a software that everyone knew because of missing emails. So it always seems to be the emails, but we're going to get to the bottom of this because we knew it was happening, but now people are coming forward and saying it's happening. And that's not the way the legal system in this country should work. So we're going to cover that and so much more today on Seculo as we hope everyone is having a relaxing and wonderful Labor Day weekend. You know, it's also the kickoff of college football. It's a great time of year as we head into the fall. But there's a lot of work going on because, as we always mention, back to school, what does that mean? It means that there's new administrators, new teachers that are going to try and violate the rights of their students. And the ACLJ is there. It means a midterm election coming up. The ACLJ will be here to navigate the issues that are front and center, as well as things like this. Letitia James' office getting a state FOIA request as we try to get to the bottom of what happened to that email. Why did it disappear? They said it was a personnel issue. Yeah, it sounds like it. So, once again, all of these things are possible because you support the ACLJ, and many of you did in the month of August, which was a wonderful time to see so many people standing with the ACLJ, and we thank you for that. But if you need help, the ACLJ is also here for you. Go to aclj.org/help. and an attorney will be in touch with you.
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18: Welcome back to Secula. We're breaking this down for you. As a assistant attorney general in the New York Attorney General's office, Letitia James, you've heard of her maybe on this broadcast for years, as she ran on going after President Trump, successfully got a verdict in New York court about a civil case where it was trying to say that he defrauded banks by overvaluing things on paper. Meanwhile, she did that exact thing, but in order to get more favorable mortgage rates when it comes to properties in Norfolk, Virginia, Brooklyn, New York, but nothing to see there. We know that it has been her goal publicly to get the president, but to some degree, you still think, it's political rhetoric. Yeah. There's no one inside her AG's office actually saying it. You know, you can create that culture without having to actually give those directives. Right. Well, what we're seeing, according to this Assistant Attorney General, Daniel Weisenfeld, is that he sent a company-wide, and company meaning agency-wide, email on Friday and said, hey, guess what? Letitia James and my boss here in the Investor Protection Bureau aren't focusing on the right things. They're just saying, get Trump and his allies. They're making political enemies lists and asking for them to find crimes to fit the people.
27: That's right. I mean, when you look at this, you say, we want you to focus your time here. So he laid it out. He said, go after Trump himself, go after Truth Social, go after Hewlett-Packard because Trump DOJ approved that merger. So we want to look at that too. And again, they had no credible reason. So they just got a list of here's the people or companies that have been associated with President Trump. So you've got the social media company, you've got a tech company, and President Trump himself. And the list went on. And then there wasn't any reason given. There wasn't like a, you know, usually when you start these investigations, it's because of a reason. Someone like a whistleblower comes to you from inside a company. you're doing the normal kind of due diligence, and maybe a different division within the New York government says, we believe there's been a tax issue. You know, the tax division could bring it to the attorney general's office. You know, that would be normal courses. Investigators, the police, security services that are looking at financial transactions, all of that. And what we see here is a assistant AG saying, we didn't get any of that information. We had nothing to start with. It wasn't like, hey, because Donald Trump did X, Y, and Z, we would like you to look at A, B, and C. It was, let's see if you can find anything illegal that we could sue Donald Trump over. And you know, you mentioned the one case they were able to bring over property, which, again, is one that is on hold now as we speak because the president is the president. You can't keep those lawsuits have to all stall out while he's president of the United States. But this, again, shows that this is continuing because this is an email that went out on Friday, not Friday 3 years ago, but Friday, like last week, like just, you know, and this is again, a handful of days ago. And you know, that this assistant AG in New York likely is probably not a huge, Trump supporter. Maybe they are. But you know, the system inside New York in the attorney general's office, especially under, Letitia James and these appointees, to get to that level, would be people that would be vetted, people that we brought in because they share the same ideas. They're not, it's not supposed to be about politics with the attorney general's office, but let's get truthful. They run as politicians. So usually they would share the same political ideas as well. That being said, that should all be able to be true. And you don't make a political enemies list to prosecute. And you know, President Trump and this DOJ has gotten a lot of flack for investigating former officials who feel, who it appeared targeted the Trump administration unlawfully, and they're being targeted with the saying, oh, that is some kind of a list of those we just want to get. That's just our political opponents that we want to take down. No, it was people that they believe were engaged in wrongdoing. They made the FBI and DOJ look bad. They've really tarnished the reputation of Department of Justice and the IRS and others. We've seen that happen. And so you look at the Jim Comeys. You look at what they did. You look at former CIA directors and national security, and you decide, you know, marching into the White House without any approval to sit down and talk to send FBI agents in to talk to staff that had been there for, you know, 48 hours because you knew they weren't the typical Washington insiders that would have the stone walls in place for your FBI agents to be stopped at the door. Jim Comey did that. That's worthy of an investigation. It's worth, he admitted to doing it. So why not be able to investigate? If you tweet out and search out what it means to, you know, get rid of somebody.
0: Right. 8647.
27: Yeah, right. And you're looking at whether or not I should send that. Hey, you can investigate that when you're talking about the president of the United States. And that means removing them. And that means getting rid of them. And a lot of other people would read that as a much more of a threat or a call to action and as a threat. So those are not investigating political opponents just because you're investigating them for a reason. And here, I think this assistant attorney general, Will, his issue was not probably that it was Donald Trump or Hewlett-Packard. It was that they were just being told by their higher-ups, go after these people, and that's it. They didn't have a briefing paper of research. They didn't have another agency that gave them hundreds of pages from the FBI that said, you need, this is what we found, or the New York Bureau of Investigation, the New York Tax Authority, that anything like that to say that we feel like there's been a violation of law for these individuals that were listed or corporations that were listed. That would have probably been a very different, it might not have even been right then, but it would have been very different. This is like the worst of the worst is when you have an assistant AG say, they just gave us political targets to go after.
0: Right, right. Once again, we assumed they were politically targeting people,
27: yeah,
0: but not this explicit. The bosses were giving the marching orders.
27: Right? Like this raw, right. Like just from your boss. Go see if you can find something. We can bring a lawsuit against Donald Trump personally, against his company, or against any kind of businesses that did work with that Trump administration.
0: Here's what's wild about this as well. Once again, he says in this email, I ask that you not serve as Tisha's personal attorneys by targeting her political enemies. Instead, I hope you choose to prosecute crimes and find the individuals accountable rather than targeting individuals and then finding crimes. That harkens back to Joseph Stalin's chief of his secret police, who once said famously, "Show me the man, I'll show you the crime."
27: Right.
0: He's saying, don't be like Joseph Stalin's regime here,
27: right,
0: which is wild. But then you get further down into this. Why is he doing this? Once again, when you look at state's attorney general's office, you think about there were 2,000 people that received this email. There are going to be people, even if it's a run by someone who won the office that you disagree with politically, someone like Letitia James. There are going to be people that believe in the rule of law in these offices. And we have represented whistleblowers here at the ACLJ. We know what they put them through.
27: Oh, yeah.
0: How they try to completely starve them out, literally, by cutting off their pay and any sort of being able to get income for their family if they are a whistleblower. Here, one, Letitia James' office said he's on leave with pay, but he opened the email with this, and it's going to have to be edited. But he said, the best part of having a lot of money, and it was a lot more colorful than that, is being able to tell the truth without fear of consequences, so here we go. He was projecting that there's a lot of other people that believe this, that see the wrong that's happening in this office. I am financially secure enough. He's only been a assistant attorney general here for 2 years. I don't know his background. I don't know if he was in private practice, made a lot of money, wanted to go work for the government or what. But he is saying, I'm not concerned about losing my job, so I'm going to speak truth now. And part of what he was concerned about is that Letitia James' office was, quote, using significant public taxpayer dollars to target convenient public enemies while taking no action against, quote, rampant nonprofit homeless shelter fraud and anti-Semitic crimes in and around synagogues. These are two issues here at the ACLJ we talk about almost every single day, definitely every week. One, crimes, anti-Semitic crime that's going on. They're not focusing on, he says that. And also the fraud, the use of taxpayer money and charities that are taking grants to have things like homeless shelters that are defrauding the taxpayer. They're not spending the time going after these two items because they're too busy going after convenient public enemies. That's why, and we're going to get into it more in the next segment, we are filing a state FOIL request. That's Freedom of Information Law in New York, to get to the bottom of this, because we know there were records generated. They just tried to delete them.
27: That's right. And we've got the email. So the email, people have it, even though they deleted it from the servers. We have the names. A lot of times you don't get the names, Will. Right. We already have the names. So we've got a head start here in this Freedom of Information request to New York. A bigger head start than we usually get. We have the specific targets. We have that there was no reasoning. We know who told the attorney to do this. And more names keep coming out as we speak on the show today. Give us a call at 1-800-684-3110. Let us know what you think. It's starting to unravel at an interesting time.
0: That's right. And folks, once again, we want to thank you for your support in the month of August. You made everything we do possible. And so we want to say thank you.
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0: Welcome back to Seculo. We're breaking this down for you as this whistleblower from the New York Attorney General's office came forward and alleges that the office is focused not on things that they should be, such as homeless shelter fraud, where people are abusing the system, fraudulently taking either taxpayer dollars or public dollars, donations, and not fulfilling the services. He calls that a rampant issue, as well as anti-Semitic crimes in and around synagogues. Those things are being ignored, while the Attorney General of New York and her deputies, if you will, are targeting convenient public enemies to significant public taxpayer expense. Jordan, we're finding more as we go. There's a new interesting article the New York Post just dropped. Like, I'm telling you, as we're going along, this drip is happening. But the Investor Protection Bureau chief, who was the boss of this assistant attorney general, has a history of not liking Trump as well.
27: Oh, yeah. So she was at the DOJ before becoming this guy's boss and the head of the Investor Protection Bureau, which, again, that's why they would have overseen any, you know, business transactions like the HP transaction that he listed in the email. It's just, hey, we need to go after HP just because they didn't like the fact that the merger or the proposed merger and that the Trump administration was okay with that. President Trump personally, in a financial capacity, and others associated with President Trump. Well, she was actually at DOJ. Now, in 2021 was when she filed the complaint, but in 2017, so just a year after President Trump takes office, she was let go from the DOJ. She filed a lawsuit for wrongful termination that was settled under the Biden administration's DOJ. So as the court case went, we have no idea how the court case was going for her or whether or not it was likely she was going to be successful. But the Biden administration settled it for nearly $800,000, $795,000 to be exact. And she picks up this job in Letitia James' attorney general's office in New York at the same time. So she goes right from the DOJ, has a partisan and a personal. So she's got this personal ongoing battle with the president and the president's administration. So you see why it's bigger than just Trump and why that list of people that he put out wasn't just going after President Trump. It was like anyone associated with and any companies associated with that might have benefited or because of a policy decision from the president. And then she gets picked up by this office, and that's the attorney. The head of that Investor Protection Bureau that is the director who told this assistant AG to go after Trump. So she kept this ongoing. And that's again, you got to start putting all these pieces together. This is someone, again, had a personal and likely political vendetta against the president, got one of those solved by the 4 years during the Biden administration and a settlement. Because she didn't have to fight out the case. They just paid her to settle it. We have no idea if she would have won that case or not.
0: Well, even the timeline of that, Jordan, she didn't bring it until it was a different attorney general.
27: Oh, yeah.
0: She was let go in December of 2017.
27: Right.
0: So while that was in the first full year of President Trump's term, she did not file it until the first year of Biden's term.
27: Right.
0: The case wasn't filed until 2021, and then it was settled in 2023. Right. So 6 years after she was let go is when it was settled. But it was 4 years after she was let go before she even brought the case. There was a change of administration.
27: And you see, we talk about lawfare.
0: Right.
27: Lawfare is not quick because the legal system acts slowly and you can wait years sometimes. You have different statutes of limitations to bring different allegations and charges and complaints as she did. So she waited. She said, I'm not going to do this against the DOJ I just got fired from. I'm going to wait until maybe there's a friendly DOJ and they'll just settle it, right? Because they're not going to want to fight me over these issues that I'm alleging, even if I'm incorrect. And that what I'm seeking, she knows the DOJ, $800,000 is a lot of individual money, but it's nothing in the when it comes to the Department of Justice budget, especially to settle something like this. And I can go get a job with my friend Letitia James being the head of the Investor Protection Bureau, which is a huge part of the New York Attorney General's office because of where it's located in the financial district, that office in New York City, where most of the biggest, you know, the biggest financial transactions are going through in the world.
0: So I'm going to let some people in on a little inside baseball here about the, how the ACLJ works. As so many of you supported this work in August and we're so thankful for you standing with us yesterday afternoon, this article comes out. This is from a small local newspaper in the capital region of New York.
27: Yep.
0: I see it. What's the first thing I do? One, I think we've got a lead for the show tomorrow. Yeah. But the second thing I do is I send it immediately to Jordan and Jay.
27: Yep.
0: And I say, look at this. Very interesting. Knowing they know exactly what to do. And what is the first thing you and your dad both immediately said? We need to get a state version of the FOIA, which is in this case, it's called FOIL, Freedom of Information Law,
27: right,
0: in New York. There's clearly records there because there was an email on a government server that was then deleted. So they get our attorneys, give them their marching orders immediately, start saying, get this. We got to get it out fast because we already know They're taking steps to getting things deleted off their server.
27: Right. They are taking things off the server. So, though what we have now is probably what we will have. It's whatever that attorney who got put on leave took with him that was printed or, you know, saved somewhere else because they went into the server and removed this email. It went to every single employee of the New York State Attorney General's office. They tried to reply all as they were removing the email and say it was an internal matter, and it had to do with an employee. And that they were going to investigate it that way. Of course, they try to say, you know, no one should be worried or concerned. I guess maybe people were worried or concerned that they were violating the law based off what he was saying, or potentially at least violating legal ethics, which could get you disbarred, and get you in serious trouble or an investigation by the DOJ, the big DOJ, into the New York Attorney General's office about whether they are, unlawfully politically targeting their enemies, their political enemies. I mean, so again, when you have someone like this, and this is not an unnamed whistleblower, this is not someone who came and said, "Oh, I'm just going to come. I want to have that protection of immunity. I don't want people to know my name." Unnamed. No, this person is named. They knew they'd be named. They knew they'd be retaliated against. Now they're still being paid. That limits some of their ability to speak. They do put that at risk if they do talk. Again, when you read this, you realize this is someone who I have no idea where their politics are. Someone who was pushed and pushed and felt like they were being told to find crimes for people because their bosses didn't like the politics those people or companies, may have benefited from, and they didn't say in any kind of illegal way. And they said they were given no reason. So they weren't provided a report that says, hey, like we did from this.
0: Right.
27: It wasn't like we just said, we're going to talk about Letitia James today because we feel like talking about Letitia James.
0: Right.
27: No, we're doing it because there's a report. Something came out, a whistleblower who put out an email to the entire, that's pretty high up, to the entire New York AG's office, accusing the AG and her top deputies of politically targeting, using lawfare, their political enemies.
0: That's right. And if you have questions about this, because we get results. We've actually seen a lot more results in this era of going directly to the states because that's where a lot of these issues are happening at this point. But if you've got questions, call us 1-800-684-3110. We've got a lot more ahead. We're going to keep breaking this down. 684-3110 to talk to us on air.
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0: Pastor Greg Laurie, with great insight today from our studies of the events of the first century in the book of Acts. And there's more to come as this message continues here on A New Beginning. You know, the key question in that story is the one the jailer asked, "Sirs, what must I do to be saved?" The answer holds the key to being able to spend eternal life in heaven in the presence of God. Pastor Greg, it's easy to come to the Lord and make that a reality, isn't it?
1: That's right. The Bible says whoever will call upon the name of the Lord will be saved. So think of it this way. Maybe you're out in a riptide in the ocean and you can't get your footing and you're in trouble and you see a lifeguard. Call out for help and the lifeguard will rescue you. The same is true spiritually. You're drowning in your sin. You need help. Jesus will save you. He will rescue you, but you must call out to him. And you know how you do that? You do it in prayer. So let me just lead you in a simple prayer, and you can pray this prayer after me. You can pray it out loud if you like, and this is where you are calling out to Jesus to save you. Just pray this: Lord Jesus, I know I'm a sinner, and I know you are the Savior who died on the cross for my sin and rose again from the dead. Now, Lord, I turn from my sin, and I put my faith in you. Be my Savior, my Lord, be my God and my friend. I choose to follow you from this moment forward. In Jesus' name I pray. Amen. Hey, if you just prayed that prayer, I want you to know that Christ himself has come to live inside of you. And I have a resource I want to send you. It's called the New Believer's Bible. So the New Believer's Bible is the New Testament in the New Living Translation with hundreds of notes that I wrote that will encourage you in this commitment you are making to follow Christ. There's some other materials included as well in what we call the New Believer's Growth Pack, but let me get this New Believer's Bible into your hands as quickly as possible. Here's Dave to tell you more.
0: 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Now, you may have missed a word or two during the past half hour. 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Well, Pastor Greg, we heard about an aging family member of ours who made some macaroni salad one day. And she hadn't made it for years. Well, she called her sister and told her she made some macaroni salad, but it didn't yield very much. Maybe one serving, if that. And the sister asked her, "Did you remember the macaroni?" Oh, my goodness, that's what's wrong. You know, when we live the Christian life, we need to remember all the ingredients, don't we?
1: Yes.
0: If we don't have all the ingredients, we're not doing it right. And you have a new book that gives us sort of the recipe, don't you?
1: Yeah, I think of a related story of a friend of mine whose mother made the best coconut cake you've ever had in your life. But then as time began to pass, she started forgetting things. And one time she put salt in instead of sugar. So different experience.
0: Oh,
1: so
0: man.
1: Ingredients matter. Balance matters. And so that is also true of the Christian life. There needs to be a consistency in what we do. Let me illustrate. Every growing Christian needs to open the Bible each and every day and read it. They should also memorize it. They need to internalize it. They need to meditate on it. You know, someone says, happy is the man or the woman that meditates in God's word day and night. And the word meditate means to ponder, think about, contemplate. You know, in Eastern meditation, one seeks to empty their mind. But in biblical meditation, using that word contextually, one fills their mind with the word of God. Well, you never outgrow this. But a lot of Christians don't have this discipline in their life, and they wonder why they're deficient spiritually. Well, I would illustrate it this way. Let's say you're feeling lethargic and tired and even sick, and the next day you're feeling worse, my question is, when did you eat last? You have to keep a regular diet of the right kind of food, because you can eat the wrong kind of food too, can't you? So the word of God, you know, if you have a diet of social media and you don't take time for the word of God, this is going to have a damaging effect on your life. So this is just one of the things we talk about in this new book called What Every Growing Christian Needs to Know. I think you're going to read things in this book you've heard before. I think you're going to read things you've never read before. And I hope that you'll start applying these principles. And we want to send you this book for your gift of any size. Now, what that means is whatever you send, we'll send you this book. But what we're asking is please be generous and give what you can. Some can only give a little. They'll get a copy. Others can give more. 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So get your copy of What Every Growing Christian Needs to Know right now. 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
11: Good afternoon and welcome to For the Cause of Christ, the radio ministry of the North Coast Baptist Church of Lakewood. 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
12: Well, good afternoon. Welcome to the broadcast today. We're so thankful that you are with us, and it is good to be back.
13: Yes.
12: And welcome back, Tom. And thanks, Pastor Al, for filling in for us. We really appreciate that. The day went nothing as what was planned.
13: Right.
12: But out of it, by the end of the day, I had another granddaughter. And my daughter and son-in-law had their third child. Tom, that's two new grandchildren in 2 weeks.
13: Two in 2 weeks?
12: Yeah. So it'll be a little break now. We got another one coming in March, and then... You know, we still got three at home yet, so we got to get them out and get them married and get some more grandchildren. We're
13: so,
12: up to eight now.
13: Up to eight, okay.
12: Yeah, we're up to eight. Well, we got two with the Lord, so technically there's 10. There were two miscarriages, okay. So, but we got eight here in number nine. Hopefully here, we'll be here in March, and so we're looking forward to that as well. So anyway, it was supposed to be just a recreational type of day and getting out, and the Lord had other plans, and that's all right. That was a good plan, good changeover for that. But it's always good to be back with you. And now we're in September. Amazing where the summer went.
13: Yeah, Labor Day, and then next weekend's a lot going on next weekend. Yeah. So, yeah.
12: Well, we'll be in heaven by next weekend. Feast of Trumpets is next weekend.
13: Yeah.
12: So, you know, we do this every year, you know. It'll be next weekend, and then we'll have to plan for next year. So, but anyway, yeah, it's so right. we're looking
13: forward. So we don't have to plan past next weekend.
12: That's
13: okay,
12: right.
13: That's good.
12: Yeah, nothing past the 13th.
13: Nothing past 13th.
12: I think that's the last day they blow the show.
13: That's good to know. Good.
12: Yeah.
13: To
12: know. So we're good. So so no election. We ain't got to worry about that.
13: No.
12: We don't have to. I don't know who have to worry about it. Vivek will still have to worry about it, unfortunately.
13: Right.
12: But anyway, it is good to be back with you. I'm Pastor John. This is Tom with. We're from North Coast Baptist Church. And Tom, why don't you let the people know how they can know more about us and come visit us.
13: All right. We are North Coast Baptist Church at 2051 Quail Street in Lakewood. 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
12: All right. Come on out and See us. We will be celebrating first week of October will be our 22nd anniversary. So we'll say some more about that as it gets closer. But those are always fun days. Yes. I know it's kind of a, I mean, every anniversary is good, but, you know, it's the milestones are, you know, 15, 20, 25. 20. So it'll be kind of more of a low key one, but in that sense, but we'll say a little bit more as it gets closer. But 22 years, I wish I would have marked down exactly when we started on the radio. We originally started on Sunday nights, and I think it was from, it was either from 8 to 8:30 or 9 to 9:30, I can't remember. And then the show after us stopped coming in, and then we picked up that half hour. So we were used to be on an hour on Sunday night. I think it was 9 to 10, because then there was a 10 to, no, it had to be 8 to 9, because Pastor Al was 10 to 11 at the time, and then I think he had it 11 to 12. He'll probably correct me. I probably got that wrong, but whatever the case was. And then we went off for a little bit, and then got a call to come back on Fridays, and now we've been on Fridays for well over a decade now. So it's such a joy to come on here and try to help you, you know, in the walk, your walk with the Lord. Hopefully we're praying that, you know, we don't know what the results will be till we get to heaven, but maybe some of you gotten saved as a result of here. I remember when we were on Sunday night, we led a couple of people to the Lord after the broadcast, they would call, and had the privilege to do that. Listen, if you only remember one thing from our broadcast all these years, man, if you're not saved, you need to get saved now. You need to find out what that means when Jesus said, except a man be born again, he cannot see the kingdom of God. I had some idiot preacher, and that's a good name for him, talking about, well, Jesus never talked to the lost people about being born again. It was only to, you know, Nicodemus in the one sense, and in private, he never preached that publicly. I don't know, repent for the kingdom of heaven is at hand, and repent for the kingdom of God is at hand. I mean, he clearly taught that you need to be saved, that he came not to call the righteous, but sinners to repentance, and that we're all sinners, every single one of us. You may not believe that you're as deep in sin as somebody else, right, but it doesn't matter. When you violate God's law, you are judged by the law of the Lord judges us. That's why the Bible gives us the right to judge now, and as long as we're willing to be judged by the same standard. But what does the law prove? The law of the Lord is perfect, converting the soul. If you're not perfect according to the law, you're not saved, and that's the conclusion. And so right away you say, well, how do I fix the situation? Well, here's the news: you can't. You can't fix it all by yourself. And so Jesus came and fixed it. He offers you the fixings. He satisfied the law. He didn't come to destroy the law. He came to fulfill the law. And so through that atonement, and propitiation, that act of mercy and pity upon us, he offered us a way out. And that was through faith, repentance and faith. If I'd be willing to agree that I was guilty of the one why Jesus died on the cross, but I ask him for forgiveness and sincerity and honesty, being honest, then, and I believe that he is God. I believe that, that God had raised him from the dead. Yeah. If I call upon him, he'll save me. And it really is that simple. It's not easy because a lot of people in America are religious people. They have religious experiences and religious educations. And I don't care how religious you are educated or how religiously you have experiences. If you have never, by faith, believed the word of God, repentance and faith, there's no way that salvation has taken place. And that is a belief that Jesus died according to the scriptures, he was buried, and that he rose again the third day according to the scriptures. And if I simply would believe that truth, and understand I'm a sinner in need of a Savior, he will save you. That's the message. I know we deal with a lot of things, as many do, but that's ultimately what's most important. A lot of the other stuff we talk about, it's fun to talk about, it's important, the whole counsel of God, we got it. But ultimately, the only thing that really, really matters the most is whether you know for sure you're going to heaven, whether you know for sure. It's not even so much that your pastor knows or that somebody else knows. Do you know for sure you're going to heaven? Do you know that if you died today, that you would go to be with God in heaven? Do you have that assurance? That's what's most important. And listen, if you don't have that, reach out to us. Send us an email. Call the number, 216-521-3800. Leave a message. We'll get back to you, and we'll talk to you about it. That's what we're here for. That's what we're doing, and that's what's most important. But I just thank God for this opportunity to be here, and hopefully it's been a blessing to you over the years. And to some, I know it hasn't been a blessing in the same way it has been to others, just by your phone calls. But that's okay too. We're if you're not agitating people, you're probably not doing something right either. Okay. So we take that as a good thing. You never offend us. You don't hurt us. No. We love you. We're trying to help you. Many times we're where you maybe we were at where you're at now. And we can help you get to a better place. And so, we thank you for listening week in and week out and being a part of this. We're going to go to 2 Corinthians chapter 7 today, getting ahead of myself. 2 Corinthians chapter 7, and we have studied at our church. We've been going through 2 Corinthians. Have you enjoyed that study, Tom?
13: Oh, yes, yes. First and 2 Corinthians have been just fantastic studies.
12: You know, it's really interesting because we were just talking before the show, like that first letter he writes is really a strong letter of rebuke and reproof and exhortation.
13: Yes.
12: Because they weren't listening. They were fading away. And then once the second letter clearly indicates they got right with whatever they were dealing with in the first letter. And so now he can move on to these greater things. And yes. And so... And still instructing them and helping them get to that next level. And so you come to chapter 7, and it's a great chapter. I mean, the whole thing's great, but end of chapter 6 starts out, you know, what fellowship hath, be not unequally yoked together with unbelievers, for what fellowship hath righteousness with unrighteousness, and what communion hath light with darkness, and what concord hath Christ with Belial, and what part hath he that believeth with infidel, and what agreement hath the temple of God with idols? For ye are the temple of the living God. And God hath said, I will dwell in them and walk in them, and I will be their God, and they shall be my people. Wherefore come out from among them, and be ye separate, saith the Lord. And touch not the unclean thing, and I will receive you, and I will be a father in you, and you shall be sons and daughters, saith the Lord Almighty. What great promises there.
13: Yes.
12: And those promises, by the way, they're clear, absolutely clear.
13: Yes.
12: That... A couple of things. One, God will do what he said he's going to do. He'll be a father unto us, and he will receive us. And what a blessing that'll be if we come out from among them. This is a great passage of what's called ecclesiastical separation, that you do not do work with those that you doctrinally disagree with. You separate. The Bible has a clear demarcation line of ecclesiastical separation. And that's a great verse there. Just because people are doing what's quote unquote spiritual work doesn't mean they're believers, doesn't mean they're righteous, doesn't mean, that they're not still in darkness. And so you come out from among them, collectively, as a church, but also individually as people, it's a principle of separation. And I say all that to say chapter 7 starts off with what? Having therefore, these promises, dearly beloved. What promises? Chapter 6,
13: right?
12: So what's the consequence? Now, this is going to frustrate those who don't believe that there should be evidence of repentance, evidence of true biblical repentance, which we'll get to in a few moments. But it says here, here's the consequence. You have these promises, dearly beloved. Let us, look how Paul included himself there too, by the way. Let us cleanse ourselves from all filthiness of the flesh and spirit, perfecting holiness in the fear of God. Oh boy, that's just, those legalist Baptists, man, they're always telling people you got to do certain things and you got to do this. Seems like Paul would be one of those legalist Baptists, if you want to call them, because he says here that God says, here are the promises. And here's the consequence of the promises or the blessings. What you need to do is what? Separate yourself. Cleanse yourselves. Now, Tom, you understand what it means to cleanse yourself, right? I mean, I know you didn't go to Bible college. I know you've only been saved for five years, right? And this is such a deep, deep, deep concept. I don't know, you know, if you can grasp this, but what does it mean to clean ourselves from all filthiness of the flesh and spirit?
13: Probably wash away the dirt and the filthiness. That's normally what you do when you clean yourself.
12: How'd you get that, Tom? You didn't go to Bible college. How'd you get that answer? I mean, that is so deep right there, isn't it? No, it's not. It's clearly obvious that we ought to cleanse ourselves from all filthiness of the flesh and spirit, internal and external.
13: Yes.
12: And that's called perfecting holiness. There's nothing wrong with perfecting holiness after you get saved. Now, don't you dare accuse people who preach perfecting holiness after salvation as being legalist, because you expose yourself for your own ignorance. Because Paul clearly taught to put off the old man and put on the new man who was renewed in the spirit of your mind. What you'll find out is it's a whole lot easier to deal with the flesh when you get the spirit cleansed, when you get the spirit straightened out with the Lord. And when the inside is right, there's a desire for the outside to be right. If you just want the outside right and not the inside, you're going to get frustrated as all get out, because you're going to think people have that, well, we got to wear this. It's not about what you wear, although every institution has dress codes, dress standards. I was watching a court thing came up on YouTube short or whatever, came up, and some lady walked up in a pair of shorts. And the judge looks at her and says, "What are you doing here?" She said, "Well, we got a court." "No, why are you wearing shorts in my courtroom?" "Shorts in my courtroom? Man, they're wearing them to church all the time."
13: Right?
12: I mean, everywhere you go. I went to the City Club one time for a political event when Mike Gibbons was running for Senate and went down there. You couldn't even get in there without a jacket. You had to have a very minimum. You had to have a suit coat on.
13: Right.
12: You know? And many others, they had, you know, were dressed up, and women had to have certain attire if they were going to be there. I mean, it's crazy about church, you know, anything goes. You get the inside right, it'll want to project the outside in a cleaner, modest, the Bible even uses the term modest apparel for men and women, by the way, but specifically says for women, modest apparel. Oh, but preach, you can't talk about that. That's legalism. No, that's just a cowardly preacher who won't talk about it with that. So anyway, we're to cleanse ourselves from all filthiness of the flesh and spirit, perfecting holiness. How? In the fear of God. In reverence and obedience to God. So he does that, and then he goes into the rest of the chapter, and we're not going to take time to read the whole thing, but if we go down and let's see, we want to read, go ahead and read verses 4, 5, and 6, and 7, 4 through 7 for us.
13: "Great is my boldness of speech toward you. Great is my glorifying of you. I am filled with comfort. I am exceeding joyful in all our tribulation. For when we were come into Macedonia, our flesh had no rest, but we were troubled on every side. Without were fightings, within were fears. Nevertheless, God that comforteth those that are cast down comforted us by the coming of Titus. And not by his coming only, but by the consolation wherewith he was comforted in you, when he told us your earnest desire, your mourning, your fervent mind toward me, so that I rejoice the more."
12: So look at that phrase in there where it says, "He comforteth God that comforteth those that are cast down." It's a quality of God that is part of his character. He comforts those that are cast down. And there's, you know, you go through this passage, there's several things specifically in relation to Titus and the church. The church's response to his first letter that God used to comfort him. Now, I know we read a verse like this where it says, comforted those that are cast down. There's an immediate reaction oftentimes to emotional distress or depression or of those things. So you always want to find the context. And the Bible will always reveal the context. Now, there's applications to every verse, but the context of this is not down that they're cast down because they're complaining, they're doubting, they're lazy, they're right. suffering physical thing. That's not the cast down. If you look over in chapter 4, verse 8, he says, "We are troubled on every side, yet not distressed. We are perplexed, but not in despair, persecuted, but not forsaken, cast down, but not destroyed." And so in the service of the Lord can get very difficult at times. And it could appear as, the world rejected Jesus. They, in some sense, cast down Jesus.
13: Right.
12: They're casting down Paul. They're casting down Timothy. They're serving the Lord. Even people in churches are casting them down in that sense. And that's kind of the idea there. And he says they were cast down. He uses verse 5. He says, "Without were fightings and within were fears." That's the idea of being cast down. You're always engaged in battle, spiritual right. battle. And inside, you're going through anxieties. Chapter 1 says they despaired of their own life, pressed out of measure. And the only way they got through it is they had the sentence of death in themselves, which means they already crucified themselves and lived for the Lord. So the cast down here, he says, but how was he comforted? His comfort did not come from within. His comfort did not come from him doing something. His comfort that God brought to him was actually through the appearance of Titus and the response of the people from the first letter. So their faith was a great source of comfort. And Paul was comforted, even though he was cast down, even though they were in the throes of it, he was encouraged and greatly strengthened and comforted because the people responded the way he prayed and hoped they responded. Because he could have easily sent that letter and they could have said, "We're never having Paul back in here. Paul's out of his mind, and tell him never to come around." But they didn't. And they responded to him in a right way. And so the first thing clearly that comforted him was the appearance of Titus. He says they were comforted when Titus came, but not only because he came, but because his report that he gave of the church. And what was the report? The report was they had evidence of godly repentance. And he goes through here and he says, verse 9, "Now I rejoice not that you were made sorry, but you sorrowed to repentance." That's to a specific direction or designated point. You know how many people, Tom, you've seen it, in the church house. People go through tough times. Now, most of the time we're going through stuff, it's not because we're being persecuted from the faith.
13: No.
12: It's because something didn't go our way, and so we're cast down. And so, I just need to clear my head. I need to stay away from church for a while. That's the sorrow of the world. That is not the sorrow, godly sorrow. Sorrow of the world would be also that somebody who gets caught doing something rather than truly repenting unto the Lord, knowing I've done something wrong, and admits it without even being caught in that sense.
13: Right.
12: That's the idea. So he says, "I wrote this letter, and I'm glad you sorrowed to repentance, because godly sorrow," verse 10, "godly sorrow worketh repentance to salvation, not to be repented of, but the sorrow of the world worketh death." Now watch this. Watch this process of repentance. And he even tells him at the end, verse 11, he says, "In all things you have approved yourself to be clear in this matter. You're clear in your repentance." You know, part of our problem today with churches and people trying to reach people, there's not a lot of clarity on whether people have still repented. We were talking about drinking before the show. You know, people who say they're Christians and drink, that's you got muddy water. That's not clear, that repentance. If you've gotten saved, you're not drinking alcohol anymore. You're staying away from that stuff. You're not doing that at all. And look what he says here. "This is the godly sort, sorrowed after a godly sort, what carefulness it wrought in you." So that's the awareness or the attentiveness now, that being called on the carpet that these things were wrong, you made it a priority to deal with it. You made it, you cared about it now. And what clearing of yourself, you cleared it out. You got rid of it. Right? You cleansed it. Go back to the cleansing of verse 1. You've cleansed it now. You've cleared yourself. Now what indignation? You should be upset with the fact that you sinned against God. You should be upset with the fact that you have separated yourself in fellowship with God by sinning against him. What fear, obedience, reverence, I guess. What vehement desire? Now you got a desire to do what's right and be right. What zeal? You've got the ardent passion for doing it. And what revenge? Now you want to make sure it never shows its head anymore. And he says this, in all these things, you are approved yourself to be clear in this matter. So what I'm saying is Paul received his comfort from God by actually the faith of other people, that he was able to see beyond himself and say, these people got it right, and I'm comforted. And what was the comfort in? The suffering. It made Paul know that it was worth it to suffer for the cause of Christ. When he reads that list earlier in chapter 6, you know, proving ourselves as the ministers of God in patience, afflictions, necessities, distresses, stripes, imprisonments, tumults, labors, watchings, fastings. What he's saying was, it was worth it because people got right with God, yes. Which goes back to chapter five. He says, we've been committed the ministry of the reconciliation, right? Which is reconciling people to God. Yeah. And what he's saying is the suffering is worth it. If you're reconciling people to God, the loss, the counting all things but loss that you may win Christ is worth it because other people are going to benefit. And when it's right, when it's true, there is evidence of godly repentance. And then he says this, I rejoice, therefore that I have confidence in you in all things. He was comforted because he knew the church would now obey him and obey the Lord. And it brought comfort to him. Fellowship, fruit, and faith. That'll encourage you, not in yourself. I mean, yeah, of course in yourself too. But more importantly, when you see other people living for the Lord, it's worth the sacrifice. When you see somebody respond to that gospel track or that sacrifice you've made and they sorrow to repentance, you're comforted. And you're like, it was worth it. It was worth the struggle. It was worth the difficulty. It was worth going through the persecution because God was glorified. And then he went around and said, I glorify in you. I glory you in you for your response. He'll comfort you if you're cast down. Look to him today. Stay tuned. Pastor Al's coming up next. God bless.
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1: 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Welcome again to another edition of Live with Pastor Al. I'm your host, Pastor Al Davis. Be with you until 2 o'clock right here on AM 1220, The Word. Hope you'll stick with us here this afternoon. And we have got a rainy day here across northeastern Ohio. And I'm dodging raindrops on the way to the station. But right now, here in Independence, well, I was going to say it looks like it's not raining, but I don't know if it's... It says light rain here, it says. But anyway, I think it just started raining again. I had some good rain coming up on 77, coming up out of Richfield here this afternoon. And so it's going back and forth.

say it, but if you look at some of the trees, there's some trees that are starting to show a little autumn colors already. So, well, we're on our way, even though the temperatures have been pretty warm, but we are on our way towards autumn. It's on its way. Somebody once said that Northeastern Ohio has four seasons, and God gave us just enough of each season to get ready for the next one, get tired of it and ready for the next one. So I'm looking forward to autumn. It's one of my favorite times of the year. All right, well, we're going to jump into some things here today. And the let's see here, the website is livewithpastoral.com. That's livewithpastoral.com. And you can find out more about me there, more about the program. You can listen to past programs as well as our Sunday night programs, all at livewithpastoral.com. And you can also link to our home church, the Richfield Bible Baptist Church, where I am the pastor. And we certainly invite you to come visit us there. We have a Bible study tonight. The Bible study starts at 7, runs till 9. It's an informal Bible study. If you can't stay for the whole time, that's fine. If you can't get there right away at 7, that's fine too. We don't mind. But we'd love to have you come out and visit us. And it's, as I said, it's an informal Bible study. You bring questions about the Bible or current events in light of God's Word. And we I just spend some time going through the Bible together and some discussion, and we've got refreshments and everything, and it's always an enjoyable time. Yeah, it's one of my favorite times that we have, and we'd love to have you visit us there. And generally speaking, we have pizza from East Coast Pizza there, and we've mentioned East Coast Pizza. 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And let them know you heard about it here on Live with Pastor Al. But with that, let's have a word of prayer. And I want to get back to, we were looking a couple weeks ago at the third temple and the importance of it. And so I'm going to pick up with that here a little bit today, and let's see where we go. Let's pray. Heavenly Father, Lord, thank you again for the opportunity to be on the air here this afternoon. We do pray that you would bless the program, use it for your glory, help us be a blessing to somebody this afternoon, help us to point people that are searching to Christ, help us to encourage believers in their walk with you, and in all things help us to lift up and glorify our Lord and Savior Jesus Christ. We thank you in Jesus' name. Amen. Amen. All right, well, we were looking at this a couple of weeks ago. Last week we had something came up that we diverted from it. But I want to go over first thing here to the Gospel of Matthew, Matthew chapter 24. Matthew chapter 24 is where I'm going to jump in with this. And, you know, this came up, I wrote an article which you can find at our website, livewithpastoral.com, and the article has to do with the Third Temple, and the title of the article, Sacred Ground, Modern Myths, Is Israel Really Rebuilding the Third Temple? And in the article, I look at the idea of there are people who are trying to say Israel's using the war and the turmoil in the Middle East to clear the way and to make it possible to rebuild the Third Temple. And so I'm looking at everything from Solomon's Temple in the past, the Second Temple, and then, of course, the destruction of the Second Temple by Titus in the year 70, and all the way to some of the things that are being said about a Third Temple today. And there are some people who don't believe in a Third Temple, and others who do. And so we analyze that from a biblical historical perspective in the article that I have online. So I've just been kind of talking about this a little bit and making some of the points, some of which are in the article, and expanding on some things that are in the article as well, and some things that didn't quite get into the article, but they're still important. But in this passage here in Matthew chapter, 24, Jesus is talking about things that are going to happen in the future, okay? And he is asked

0: by the disciples. They're at the temple, and they had been looking around, and Jesus tells them in Matthew 24, verse 1, it says, "And Jesus went out and departed from the temple, and his disciples came to him for to show him the buildings of the temple. And Jesus said unto them, See ye not all these things? Verily I say unto you, there shall not be left here one stone upon another that shall not be thrown down." And this is his prophecy of the coming destruction of the temple. Now, this is the second temple, sometimes called Herod's temple, because Herod had done a massive renovation project there on the Temple Mount and the temple grounds. And when they were looking at it, it was very impressive to look at. And even though Solomon's temple was probably more glorious to look at, this was still very impressive. And Herod spared no expense because, you know, he was trying to impress himself upon the Romans as a builder, and he was also trying to placate the Jewish leaders and ingratiate himself there as well. It's not that he was especially drawn to the Jewish religion, because up in Caesarea, he also built a massive temple to the false god Jupiter as well. So he mostly wanted to be known as a builder. So Jesus had gone here into the temple, and they were going around the grounds, and Jesus made this prophecy that not one stone would be left upon another. They would all be thrown down. And so it says in Matthew 24, verse 3, as he sat upon the Mount of Olives, the disciples came to him unto him privately, saying, "Tell us, when shall these things be? And what shall be the sign of thy coming and of the end of the world?" And you notice there's actually three questions there. The first question, when shall these things be? That's in reference to the destruction of the temple. The second question is, what shall be the sign of thy coming? Now, again, because we're using the King James Bible here, one of the superior aspects of the King James over the modern versions is the use of words like thee, thy, thine, ye, those different words. And these are the very things that some people say, oh, it makes it too hard to understand. No, the simple rule of thumb, when you're looking at these words like thee, thou, thine, ye, you, and your, if it starts with a TH like thee, thou, and thine, it's a singular personal pronoun. If it starts with Y like ye, you, and your, it's a plural personal pronoun. That's because that's what the Greek had, and the King James translators wisely distinguished between the singular and the plural personal pronouns by reaching back more toward what would be Middle English when the English language still had that distinction, and they brought back the use of thee, thou, and thine along with the ye, you, and your. Modern English by the 1600s had largely lost the distinction in just using the generic you and your. And so the King James, unlike modern versions, wisely preserves for us the distinction. And so what shall be the sign of thy coming? Meaning you specifically, Lord, what is going to be the specific sign that we're going to look for when you, the Lord Jesus Christ, come back to the world? They understood that he was going to depart. He had told them that he was going to depart. And not too long after this, he does depart. But they said, what shall be the sign of thy coming? And here's the third question, and of the end of the world. So there's the three questions there. When shall these things be? Meaning the destruction of the temple. What shall the sign of thy coming be? How are we going to know, you know, what signs should we look for? The signs should we look for you to come back? And then what sign should we look for the end of the world? And so Jesus begins to answer in verse 4, and we can't go through everything here, but let me just read through it quickly. And Jesus answered and said unto them, take heed that no man deceive you. Now, he says you because he's talking to the group there. See, they talked to Jesus personally, and that's why they said thy coming. And now he said, take no man, care no man deceive you. And this applies to all of us reading this and listening to this as well as believers. For many shall come in my name, saying, I am Christ, and shall deceive many. And ye shall hear wars and rumors of wars. And again, addressing the disciples as a group, and because it's preserved for us in the Bible, it's addressing all of us as a group. And ye shall hear wars and rumors of wars. See that ye be not troubled, for all these things must come to pass, but the end is not yet. So the end of the world isn't yet. Wars and rumors of wars, people get upset and they're worried and concerned. And what did the Lord say about that? Be ye not troubled. That applies to us today. We hear about wars and rumors of wars. And he says, be ye not troubled. That's his message to us today, as well as to the disciples then. He continues in verse 7, for nation shall rise against nation, and kingdom against kingdom, and there shall be famines and pestilences and earthquakes in diverse places. All these are the beginning of sorrows. And again, famine, pestilence, we have disease and things like that, earthquakes in diverse places. And these things are going to be taking place all over. Earthquakes, not just in the usual places, but in diverse places, meaning places that did not really experience them or know of them before. All these, he says, are the beginning of sorrows. Then he says in verse 9, then shall they deliver you up to be afflicted, and shall kill you, and ye shall be hated of all nations for my name's sake. Then shall many be offended, and shall betray one another, and shall hate one another. And many false prophets shall rise, and shall deceive many. And because iniquity shall abound, the love of many shall wax cold. But he that shall endure unto the end, the same shall be saved. In this kingdom, verse 14 here, in this gospel of the kingdom, shall be preached in all the world for a witness unto all nations, then shall the end come. Okay, now the end. How about the end of this world here that we're experiencing this time? And he is talking here, as you look at this, and you especially can tell this when he talks about the gospel of the kingdom being preached in all the world. And the next verse in verse 15, or he says, when ye therefore shall see the abomination of desolation spoken of by Daniel the prophet stand in the holy place, whoso readeth, let him understand. Now, the abomination of desolation spoken of by Daniel the prophet standing in the holy place, that's what I want to look at here a little bit too in the time that we have. But to give you an overview of what's happening here in Matthew 24 is Jesus is talking about the events that are going to happen in the future. And the events that he's talking about specifically here really are during the tribulation period. But many of these things, we see a foreshadowing of them before the tribulation occurs, but they're all going to come to a head during the tribulation period. You only have to begin reading in Revelation with the opening of the seven sealed book, starting about Revelation 5 and 6, where they start to get into those things, and you begin to see these things taking place during the tribulation. And then, of course, the other judgments that take place, the other things where the wrath of God is poured out on the world during the tribulation period. So that's what he's talking about. But we see the foreshadowing of this. And when he talks about the abomination of desolation spoken of by Daniel the prophet, he's revealing or referring specifically to Daniel's prophecy in Daniel chapter 9, which we've talked about before, where he says in verse 24, 70 weeks are determined upon thy people and upon the holy city to finish the transgression and to make an end of sins and to make reconciliation for iniquity and to bring in everlasting righteousness and to seal up the vision and the prophecy and to anoint the most holy. Now, the 70 weeks are not 70 weeks of days, they're 70 weeks of years. And I don't have time to go through all of it right now, but the timing and the numbers that are given here show us that they're years, weeks of years, not weeks of days. And we may touch on some of that here as we go through this kind of quickly, but the purpose of this is for the Jewish people. The purpose is to get them to the point where they're ready to accept their Messiah. Because remember when Jesus entered into Jerusalem on that Palm Sunday and the people welcomed him, and they welcomed him as if he was the Messiah, which he was coming in, and they praised him and they shouted, praise to him when he came in. But only a few days later, he was being crucified. Remember, the leaders of the Jewish people cried out, you know, crucify him, crucify him. They rejected him, and he was put to death on the cross. Well, there's timing in here, but the Jewish people at that time were not ready to accept him. It was not yet time to anoint the Most Holy. That means when he's going to be entering into his millennial kingdom, the 1,000-year reign of Christ. So some things have to happen before that. And so the prophecy here in Daniel chapter 9 continued. Know therefore and understand that from the going forth of the commandment to restore and build Jerusalem, unto Messiah the prince shall be 7 weeks and 62 weeks. The street shall be built again and the wall even in troublous times. And after 62 weeks shall Messiah be cut off, but not for himself. Let me pause there for a minute. The timing from when the Jews were sent back out of their captivity in Babylon, then they were by then in Persia, Media Persia had conquered the Babylonians, but they were in their 70-year exile from the land, and they were allowed to go back in. And Cyrus, of course, in Ezra chapter 1, called for them to go back and to build the house of the Lord. And then there was a temporary lull, and then Darius ascends to the throne, and he allows them to continue to build the city and the walls and all of that. And people who know this much better than I have in terms of the mathematics and the dates have worked this out and shown that the day that Jesus entered into Jerusalem seated on the back of the donkey, as the people were crying out Hosanna and welcoming him as the coming king, that was the time works out according to these things here, to where from the rebuilding, the command to rebuild Jerusalem and tell Messiah, and then he was cut off. And as he says there, but not for himself. That's when Jesus was crucified. But not for himself. He was crucified for you and I. He shed his blood to pay for our sins. And then it says this, and the people of the prince that shall come shall destroy the city and the sanctuary. And of course, the city and the sanctuary, that's Jerusalem and the temple. And this is something that took place, of course. The second temple was destroyed, because when Daniel was first writing, the first temple had already been destroyed. The second temple had to be rebuilt. And so the second temple was destroyed by Titus and the Romans in the year 70. They destroyed the temple, and broke the stones apart and rolled them over to get at the gold and the silver that had melted down between the stones. And so not one stone was left unturned, just as Jesus said. So that was the fulfillment of the destruction of the temple. And the people that did that is the Romans. And so it says, the people of the prince that shall come come shall destroy the city and the sanctuary. So the Romans destroyed the city and the sanctuary. In fact, in Rome is the Arch of Titus, which commemorates the destruction of the temple and the capture of Jerusalem. And some of the temple treasures, including a menorah and the table of showbread, are depicted on the Arch of Titus. The Ark of the Covenant is not, leading people to wonder where it might be today. That's a whole other question. And then it says this prince is going to rise out of them, and he is going to come in. And it says, in the end thereof shall be with a flood, and unto the end of the war desolations are determined. It says in verse 27 here, and he shall confirm a covenant with many for 1 week. That's the last 7 years of the tribulation period. And it says, and in the midst of the week he shall cause the sacrifice and the oblation to cease, and for the overspreading of abominations he shall make it desolate, even unto the consummation. And that's the abomination of desolation spoken of by Daniel the prophet. This would equate to 2 Thessalonians chapter 2, where the Antichrist, the son of perdition, he's called there, the man of sin, enters into the temple, seats himself in the temple, and declares himself to be God. The Bible says shows himself that he is God, meaning he's going to go in and claim to be God. This would also correspond to in Revelation chapter 13, where the image of the beast, which is the Antichrist, is made, and people are commanded to worship it, and the infamous mark of the beast is instituted that people cannot buy or sell unless they have that mark, and they have to worship the beast as God in order to get that. This is the mark of or the abomination of desolation spoken of by Daniel the prophet. And this is what Jesus is warning about. This will be in the midpoint of that final week, in that final week of years. And that's during the midst of the tribulation. And that's how we know that Jesus is talking about the tribulation period here. And so in order for this abomination of desolation to happen, in order for the Antichrist to enter in, declare himself to be God, and cause the sacrifice and oblation to cease for the overspreading of abominations, a temple has to be there for him to go into. There isn't a temple there today. This is one of the reasons that we know and we believe that a new temple will be created, will be built in Israel. It will be in Jerusalem. It will be on the Temple Mount. I believe just like the second temple, it'll be exactly in the same location that the first temple was built. And it really appears that that will be where the Dome of the Rock is right now. And there's some argument over that, but I think that's where it's going to be. But something clearly is going to happen between now and then. And is it necessary for us as believers? No, because our home is in heaven. We'll be caught up to be with the Lord when he calls us to meet with him in the rapture, the catching away of the believers before the tribulation starts. But then during the tribulation, temple worship will be going on because God is dealing with the Jewish people. And when people see this, you'll see that prophecy taking place. You'll know where you are. Hey, we're out of time right now. We'll pick this up, Lord willing, next time. But God bless. Have a great weekend.
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10: All right, let's take out our Bibles. 2 Thessalonians chapter 3, Labor Day, to recognize those that labor and work. And friends, this is a Bible doctrine, a Bible subject, a Labor Day message from the Apostle Paul. 2 Thessalonians chapter 3, and we're going to begin reading in verse number 6. It says, "Now we command you, brethren, in the name of our Lord Jesus Christ, that ye withdraw yourselves from every brother that walketh disorderly, and not after the tradition which he received of us. For yourselves know how ye ought to follow us, for we behave not ourselves disorderly." Kind of interesting. This word disorderly is used three times in these few verses. "Behave not ourselves disorderly among you. Neither did we eat any man's bread for naught, but wrought with labor and travail night and day, that we might not be chargeable to any of you. Not because we have not power, but to make ourselves an ensample unto you to follow us." Now what he had just said in verse 8 and 9 here, he says, we worked a regular job while we worked at the church too. We worked a regular job while we ministered to you. Not because we could not have done that. We could have accepted money and help from you. We could have been provided from you. That would have been all right. That would have been right scripturally. But we wanted to show you something here. Because we heard there are certain people in that church that were not working. They're using spiritual excuses, spiritual justifications for not working. And they were causing problems by being disorderly and busybodies. So we wanted to set the right example for you. Even though we could have done without working, I wanted to set the right example. So we're not chargeable to any of you. Now in verse 9, "Not because we have not power, but to make ourselves an example unto you to follow us. For even when we were with you, this we commanded you, that if any would not work, neither should he eat." If a man does not work, he shouldn't even eat. Let him go without food for a while. That's good motivation. Verse 11, "For we hear that there are some which walk among you disorderly." Again, that word is used a third time now. Disorderly, working not at all, but are busybodies. "Now, them that are such we command and exhort by our Lord Jesus Christ, that with quietness they work and eat their own bread." You don't need help from others. You provide for yourself through labor and working. You don't sponge off other people. Eat your own bread that you've earned because you've worked. Verse 13, "But ye, brethren, be not weary in well-doing." There is a weariness in working, certainly is. Verse 14, "And if any man obey not our word by this epistle," note that man, know who he is, "and have no company with him, that he may be ashamed." This is a biblical subject, working, laboring. When God created Adam, one of the first things he did was give him a job to do. Give him something to do. We see throughout the Bible, times is referred to work. In the book of Proverbs, we see many verses connected with those who are lazy and sluggards and will not work. And there's consequences to that. People need to work. Now, I'm not saying you should never retire, but I'm just saying don't become a couch potato. Don't just waste your life from the time that you retire to the time that you die, that there's a segment in your life when you accomplish nothing, especially accomplish nothing spiritually. You need to work. This is a Bible doctrine. In verse number 10 there it says, "For even when we were with you, this we commanded you, that if any would not work, neither should he eat." If any would not work. Notice that word "would." It does not say there, if any could not work. There are some that can't work. There's some that would like to work. And they're really limited in different ways. And they could not work. They can't do some work. There's different reasons for that. Usually it's physical reasons. If any would not work. And that word "would" is the word "will." If any will not. In other words, they don't want to work. For those people that don't want to work, it says that they shouldn't eat either. Don't feed them. Don't take care of them. Don't feel sorry for them. They need to work. We'll talk about that here in just a minute too. But the words used in these few verses we've read, disorderly, used three times. Disorderly means to cause a disturbance. Like we talk about someone causing disorderly conduct. That's what we're talking about. There were people in the church that caused problems, disruptions in the church. They didn't go with the flow, so to speak. They didn't bring a unity to the church. They disrupted things, caused some problems in the church. But the word disorderly is used there. Another word is busybodies. Busybodies. These are the meddlers. These are the gossips. These are the ones who concern themselves with the other people's affairs. They talk about other people, what they're doing, what they're up to, what their motivation is. All they do is talk about other people. I always feel uncomfortable with that. People always talk about other people. People talk about other churches. Now, there's times you talk about certain subjects for a while. You talk about people, different things, situations they might be going through. I'm not saying you should never, ever talk about someone else, but I'm talking about those who are busybodies, and that seems like all they talk about is what other people are doing and what's happening in other people's families and what's happening in other people's lives. Those are busybodies. Now, keep that in mind. We're talking about busybodies here. We're talking about the disorderly, and Paul says some very severe things about them in these verses. So let me give you my outline this morning. I have 11 different thoughts. First of all, it's addressed to Christians at the church. This means that Christians can be guilty of this. You know what it is when a person gets saved? They're born again, they're saved, their life is transformed, the miracle of the new birth takes place, but they're not perfect. They're not sinlessly perfect. And a lot of times the sins they had before they were saved, they bring them right into their Christian life. Now the Lord deals with that in a process called sanctification. The Lord Jesus Christ deals with that, and God conforms us to the image of the Lord Jesus Christ. And some of these things we need to get rid of. We need to get rid of our old attitudes. We need to get rid of our old ways. We need to get rid of those things, but they don't happen automatically when you get saved. So this was a problem with Christians. This is a problem with Christians, the busybodies, the disorderly, the ones that cause problems in the churches, that disrupt churches. Number two, the problem was, idleness was the problem. Idleness. They didn't have enough to do. They didn't work a job and they were lazy. They worked a job not because they could not work, but because they would not work and they were just plain lazy. As Christians, we need to be ambitious. As Christians, we need to be hardworking. As Christians, we need to be diligent. Those are important things. Paul talked about himself there. He labored night and day. He worked during the day, probably as a tent maker. He ministered to the people there, dealt with their problems, preached to them too. I mean, he was really a busy man. And he said, not because I had to do this, but I want to set an example. But he really did work here. He really was industrious. I read a couple of testimonies. One is by Charles Spurgeon here. It says, Charles Spurgeon is arguably Christian history's best-selling author with more words in print than anyone else, living or dead. In all, he wrote 135 books and edited another 28. If we include pamphlets, the total number of Spurgeon's volumes rises to 200. His collected sermons stand as the largest set of books by a single author in the history of Christianity. Notice what else it says about Charles Spurgeon. He did all this while suffering debilitating bouts of gout and depression, caring for an invalid wife, reading an average of 6 books a week, preaching as many as 10 times Sunday to Sunday. And he once said he counted 8 sets of thoughts passing through his mind at the same time while preaching. He literally was a genius, Charles Spurgeon. And he oversaw the work of dozens of charitable organizations. He was seldom heard by fewer than 6,000 people. And on one occasion, his audience numbered nearly 24,000. All this before the days of microphones and mega churches. See, he could have had some excuses there, couldn't he? I have this physical problem. I can't do all these things. He did not let those things stop him. Don't let your excuses prevent you from doing what God wants you to do. Don't do that. Don't do that. Sluggers are good at making excuses and justifying themselves. They're good at making excuses why they can't do something, why they can't do this, why they, can I say it? Why they can't come out to church. They come up with great, great reasons and justifications and excuses, them, but none of them really worthy. So idleness as a problem. Number three, work as a remedy. God wants us to work. If these people would have been working instead of spreading gossip, being busybodies, and having the time to get involved in other people's affairs, they would have been a whole lot better off. But work is to tire you out. Guys, by the time you're done with a day at work, you come home, you should be tired. That's what work is for. We're to earn our living by the sweat of our brow. We need to be industrious. We need to be laboring. We need to be working. Lazy people don't understand that. And lazy people really do feel guilty because they have to constantly be thinking of excuses and justification why they aren't doing more, why they aren't getting things accomplished. And people need to work. People need to be involved in work. God made us that way. You know, a lot of problems will be solved if people just get busy doing what they should be doing. A lot of problems would be solved if you worked like you should work. Point number four, this was a problem in the church. People bring their problems to church. Like I said, what you were before you were saved, you tend to bring with you after you're saved, but then the Lord starts to work on you, but the problems are still there. You know what I've found over the years? That when a person gets saved, it's easy to quit your cussing. It's easy to quit your telling dirty jokes. It's easy to quit your drinking. It's easy to quit your smoking. But it's hard to quit some of those attitudes you have. Bitterness, anger, fear, those kind of things. Laziness. It's hard to change those things. Some things just drop off so easily. It's not hard to get rid of, but those attitudes are hard to get rid of. Now, there was a problem. They brought her into the church. So here was the problem. They had these busybodies. They had these disorderly people causing problems, causing disruption, causing disunity in the church. It was a problem now in the church. How do you deal with it? Well, Paul talks about it here. Number five, Paul used himself as an example. Here's something you need to understand. Use hardworking people as your example. Don't use lazy people for your example. Young people, if your parents are lazy, don't use that as an excuse for yourself. Use hardworking people as your example. One example I had in my life, and it was my dad. He was a hardworking guy. He worked in that factory 43 years. In 43 years, he never took a day off sick. When he was sick, he either one, went to work anyway, or he took a vacation day. At least he had that. I see that. When my dad worked those 43 years, there were a lot of days that he came home from work. Not only was he tired, but can I say this? He had some complaints. He came home, he had some gripes, he had some complaints, he had some exhaustion in his life, but you know something? He still put in those 43 years. In spite of the problems, in spite of the difficulties, he was faithful in his work. We need this work ethic in America today. We're losing it. You know what people live for now? They live for the weekends. I want to get through the work week so I can have those Friday nights and Saturdays off and Sundays off. See, America has lost it. This is one of the major problems. I want to have hardworking people as my example. I don't want to have sluggers as my example. I don't want to follow their example. If those are the kind of people you've been looking up to, or those are the kind of people you're finding yourself following in their pattern, change it today. Don't justify yourself because someone else is a lazy person. Don't justify yourself by following the example of lazy people. Use hardworking people as your example. Number six, to work is a command. In verse 10, look at, for even when we're with you, this we commanded you. Paul said, by the authority of the word of God, you are to go to work and work a job. And if you're not doing what God says here through the Apostle Paul and the Word in 2 Thessalonica, then you are being disobedient to God Almighty. You see, working is not just a good idea. It's a command. It's not just a suggestion. But this is a command to work a job. Number 7, idleness hinders the work of the church. If people aren't doing what they should be doing, it discourages others. People look at them and say, well, they're not doing anything. Why should I do anything? It really delays the work of the church. It distracts, it discourages. And then we don't have the energy and the time to do what we should be doing spiritually. It gets in the way. Number 8, lack of food is a great motivator. Those that are lazy and don't want to work, don't pity them when they start to do without. If they're not going to work a job and they're not going to fill their responsibility, let them go without. Now you got to admit, that's tough. That's hard. Everybody has a good sob story. We have people sometimes coming off the street right here at our church, and they got a great story to tell, that this happened and they lost their job and they're down in their health and they just got out of hospital. One lady, a couple times she's been here, I just got out of jail. I need some help. Well, why did you end up in jail to begin with? You know, that's a good question too, isn't it? But don't pity them. Don't give food to idle people. Don't give food to lazy people. There was a book out written a number of years ago that I really enjoyed when I read it, could highly recommend it to you. It's called The Tragedy of American Compassion. The Tragedy of American Compassion. You know what happened over the years? There were times when all the benevolence and helping people when they needed food and different things for their families was handled by individual organizations. But when the government came in, they just started giving money to everybody, including those that would not work. See, the individual organizations were usually run by some spiritual group, some Christian group, and they would give out help to those that truly deserved it, because they'd visit in the homes and they'd kind of size up and discern what the situation was in the different homes. And if it was just that somebody was lazy there and didn't want to work a job, then they put down lazy, does not want to work a job, do not help them. But when government took over, they started giving to everybody, and they reinforced laziness. They reinforced laziness. So please understand, if someone is down and out because they've been lazy and they've been sluggards and they just plain do not want to work, do not help them. You need to discern. Point number 9 in the outline. The idle tend to become fault finders and criticals. They criticize others who are successful. They criticize others who are hardworking and they've earned their money because they've worked that job and they've put in the hours and they put in the sweat and the toil. And they criticize those people because they seem to have more money. Well, why do you think that is? Because they've earned it through working a job. Amen. The laziest people are the most critical, and the most critical people are the laziest people. If you got time to criticize somebody, and you have time to be a busybody, and you have time to be a fault finder, you have too much time. Get busy doing something constructive. The idle tend to become the fault finders and critical. Point number 10, to work without fanfare. Look at verse 12. Now them that are such we command and exhort by our Lord Jesus Christ. He brings in the authority of Jesus Christ himself. He says, if you don't do what I tell you, it's not just me you're disobeying, it's Jesus Christ you're disobeying. That with quietness they work. You don't need a trumpet fanfare if you get a job. Work that job. But with quietness they work and eat their own bread. So you need to provide for yourself. The Bible says you ought to save. You ought to plan for the future. Go to the ant, thou sluggard. Consider her ways and be wise. Wisdom to save ahead of time. Plan for the future. That's the wisdom in the Bible. Number 11 then, it says you're to separate yourself from these lazy people. Look at verse number 12 again. Now them that are such we command and exhort by our Lord Jesus Christ that with quietness they work and eat their own bread. But ye brethren, be not weary in well-doing. And if any man obey not our word by this epistle, to obey this command, first of all, number one, note that man. You need to know who they are, specifically what their name is, who they are. Number two, and have no company with him. Don't spend a lot of time with them. Don't fellowship with them. Have no company with him. That's pretty strong words, Paul, isn't it? Point number three, that he may be ashamed. That he may be ashamed. Our goal sometimes to these kind of people is to make them ashamed. Did you get that? Don't spend a lot of time with them. Don't fellowship with them. You need to basically, it says, have no company with them. Now, it doesn't mean that you hate them. It doesn't mean that you completely ignore them. But look at verse 15. Yet count him not as an enemy, but admonish him as a brother. He's not an enemy. He's still a church member. It comes out to church. But you're to have no company with him, that he may be ashamed. You need to separate yourself from them, that they'll be ashamed. Those who will not work. Not those who could not work. There's a difference. Some cannot work. I can think of people, even in our church, that would like to work and simply cannot. But I also know some in different areas that would not work. But Paul commanded to separate from these kind of people. If you're just relying on the government to take care of you, I just warn you this morning, beware of that. Now, if you're old enough to get Social Security, get Social Security. If you can, do that. That's fine. But I'm just saying, beware of those that you're dependent upon. Because that dependency can foster all kinds of problems. Beware of that. You need to be independent from that. The only one you should really be dependent on is the Lord Jesus Christ. Dependent on him. That's the answer. Father, thank you for this time. The subject of working, laboring, it's a command given by the Apostle Paul from you. And to disobey it is to disobey the Lord Jesus Christ. The busybodies, the disorderly, more concerned about other people's lives and families and things they were going through. Lord, I pray it may not be in our church. But I pray that we'll take to heart this Bible doctrine to work a job, knowing that's pleasing in your sight. So, Father, again, I pray that you'll bless as we have this verse of invitation. I pray that you'll bless even in the area of salvation for those that are here this morning and not yet saved. I pray you'll work in their heart for real salvation and that this morning they might surrender themselves, repent of their sins, and by faith receive the Lord Jesus Christ. Please, Lord, work and give whatever spiritual needs are here today. In Jesus' name I pray you'll bless. Amen.

0: Hello, this is Pastor Andy Rusnacko, and we hope that you benefited from this message that was preached at our church. If it did raise any questions or concerns, we'd like to be able to talk with you. 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
10: Hi, this is Robert Jeffress, and I'm glad to study God's Word with you every day on this Bible teaching program. On today's edition, A Pathway to Victory. I know I have been over this before, but I'm going to continue to go over it. Because quite frankly, your eternal destiny depends on a proper understanding of what it

0: Well, during today's program, I'm going to pop that imaginary bubble by pointing to the real biblical Jesus. Well, for 30 years now, Pathway to Victory has come to you every single day. From the very beginning, the truth we proclaim has never wavered. This steadiness, this unswerving commitment, is the reason so many of you have come to trust Pathway to Victory, not just with your listening, but with your generous partnership. You've helped keep an unchanging message on the air in a world that desperately needs to hear it. And this year, as I celebrate my 70th birthday, I've been reminded all over again that our days on this earth are numbered. That's what compelled me to write a brand new book for you called Seven Lessons from My 70 Years. Along with seven personal lessons the Lord has taught me, I included a few nostalgic pictures as well. I'll send you a copy when you give a special 30th anniversary gift to Pathway to Victory. We'll repeat this information later, but right now it's time to get started with today's study. I've titled it, The Intolerant Christ.
1: Today we're going to look at what Jesus said about four very specific subjects. And when we synthesize his teaching about these four very specific topics, we will come to the conclusion that Jesus firmly believed that not all roads lead to heaven. If you have your Bibles, I want you to turn, first of all, to John chapter 8. John chapter 8. First of all, today, I want us to consider what Jesus taught about his uniqueness. What is it that made Jesus unique? There are many things Jesus claimed about himself, but today I want us to consider two things Jesus said about his uniqueness. First of all, Jesus claimed to be God. I am Yahweh, the most holy God, the only God. The Pharisees understood what Jesus was saying when he said, before Abraham was, I am. Because look at verse 59. Therefore, they picked up stones to throw at him. They understood what Jesus was saying with two little words. Jesus was saying, I am God. Isn't it interesting that none of the founders of any of the major religions ever claimed to be God? Buddha never claimed to be God. Confucius never claimed to be God. The prophet Muhammad never claimed to be God. Jesus claimed to be God. And he not only made that claim, but he proved the claim was true by what he did. Jesus claimed that he could heal the sick, and he did. He claimed that he could turn the water into wine, and he did. He claimed that he could rise again from the dead. And guess what? He did. Jesus claimed to be God. That's what made him unique. Not only that, but secondly, Jesus claimed that belief in him led to eternal life. This is what made Jesus unique above other religious leaders. No other religious leader ever tied eternal life to what you believed about that leader, but Jesus did. Jesus doesn't say, whoever follows the God of his or her own choosing has eternal life. No, he says very clearly, only those who believe in me have eternal life. Secondly, beyond what Jesus taught about his uniqueness, let's look at what Jesus taught about his death. Jesus taught, first of all, that his death was central to his mission. For example, in Matthew 16, verse 21, Jesus said, from that time, Jesus began to show his disciples that he must go to Jerusalem and suffer many things from the elders and chief priests and scribes and be killed and be raised up on the third day. He told his apostles this was the plan. Or look at John 12, verses 32 to 33. And I, if I am lifted up from the earth, will draw all men to myself. But he was saying this to indicate the kind of death by which he was to die. Well, secondly, and I want you to write this down, Jesus' death was the payment for our sins and the ransom for our freedom. His death was the payment for our sins and the ransom for our freedom. The Bible uses two metaphors to describe what Christ's death accomplished for us. First of all, it was a payment for our sin debt. When Jesus hung on the cross, remember some of his final words, John 19:30 were, it is finished. Tetelestai.

0: paid in full. Jesus is the one who has paid our sin debt for us. But secondly, it is a ransom for our freedom. That's another image used in the Bible. In Matthew 20, verse 28, Jesus said, "Just as the Son of Man did not come to be served, but to serve and to give his life as a ransom for many." The only way Jesus could pay our sin debt, the only way he could secure our freedom, was by his own death. And that's why he said in John 14, verse 6, "I am the way, the truth, and the life. No man comes to the Father except by me." If there is any other way to have paid our debt, if there is any other way to have secured our freedom, then the death of Jesus was totally unnecessary. But there was no other way. That's the reason he came. You know, the way to understand John 14, 6, "I am the way, the truth, and the life," is to put it into context. Turn over to John 14, and let's see how this verse fits in to what Jesus is saying about the exclusivity of salvation. Remember, Jesus was preparing his disciples for his death, his resurrection, and his ascension back into heaven. And in verse 2, Jesus said, "In my Father's house are many dwelling places. If it were not so, I would have told you. For I go to prepare a place for you. And if I prepare a place for you, I will come again and receive you to myself, that where I am, there you may be also. And you know the way where I am going." Now, Thomas was pretty smart, one of the apostles. He realized Jesus was giving them some pretty important information, so they better get it right. So Thomas asked the question, said, "Lord, we don't even know where you're going." Apparently, he hadn't listened that closely to what Jesus said. Jesus had told him, "I'm going to the Father's house to build a place for you." But he said, "Jesus, we don't know where you're going, and furthermore, we don't know the way." Well, Jesus would later explain more about where he was going before he ascended into heaven. But he took the opportunity right then to say to Thomas, "You want to know the way to this new place I'm going to and that I'm going to take you? I am the way. I am the truth. I'm the life. No man comes to the Father, to heaven, to all of the things we are preparing for you. No one comes except through me." What Jesus taught about his uniqueness, what he taught about his death. Thirdly, what Jesus taught about eternity. Well, what about those who fail to follow Jesus through the valley of the shadow of death? What about those who find another path to God? Will they make it to heaven as well? Notice what Jesus had to say about eternity. First of all, Jesus taught that two eternal destinations exist. Two eternal destinations exist, not one, but two. You know, Jesus could have driven a stake through the universalist claim right here. If all roads lead to the same place, if everyone's going to heaven regardless of what he or she believes or doesn't believe. But notice what Jesus said instead in Matthew 25, verse 46. "And these will go away into eternal punishment, but the righteous into eternal life." There are two destinations, eternal punishment and eternal life. Secondly, Jesus taught that hell is a reality. He taught that hell is a reality. For example, Jesus believed that hell's an actual location, not a state of mind, Matthew 25, 46. Jesus taught in Matthew 22, 13 that hell is a place of physical suffering. And most devastatingly, Jesus said that hell is an irrevocable destination. Once there, no one leaves. Remember in Luke 16, 26, his story about Abraham, the rich man, and Lazarus. The rich man, finding himself in hell, begged Abraham to provide relief and a way out of hell. But Abraham answered and said, "And besides all of this, between us in heaven and you, there is a great chasm fixed, in order that those who wish to come over from here to you may not be able, and that none may cross over from there to us." Thirdly, Jesus taught that the majority of humanity will occupy hell. The majority of humanity will occupy hell. You know, the single greatest objection to the idea that faith in Christ is the only way to heaven, the single greatest objection is the idea, well, if that's true, then that means relatively few people will be in heaven. And that's true. That's exactly what Jesus taught. He said the population of heaven will be relatively small compared to the population of hell. Matthew 7, verses 13 and 14, enter by the narrow gate, for the gate is wide and the way is broad that leads to destruction, and many are those who enter by it. But the gate is small and the way is narrow that leads to life, and few are those who find it. Finally, consider what Jesus taught about the necessity of personal faith. The necessity of personal faith. Jesus rejected the claim that everybody's going to heaven because of what his death accomplished for them. That's the inclusivist view. The inclusivist says, it's true that Jesus Christ's death made it possible for people to go to heaven, but his death applies to everyone. It forgave everyone's sin, regardless of what they believe. No, Jesus repeatedly said, personal faith is a requirement for an eternal heaven. For example, in John 5, 24, truly, truly, I say to you, he who hears my word and believes him who sent me has eternal life and does not come into judgment, but is passed out of death into life. Or John 6, 40, for this is the will of my Father, that everyone who beholds the Son and believes in him may have eternal life, and I myself will raise him up on the last day. John 11, 25 and 26, Jesus said to her, I am the resurrection and the life. He who believes in me shall live even if he dies. And everyone who lives and believes in me shall never die. Do you believe this? Jesus asked. Over and over again, Jesus says it is belief in him that is the link to eternal life. Now here's the question. What does it mean to believe in Jesus? I know I have been over this before, but I'm going to continue to go over it, because quite frankly, your eternal destiny depends on a proper understanding of what it means to believe in Jesus. Let me tell you what it doesn't mean. To believe in Jesus does not mean to agree intellectually to a certain set of facts about Jesus. Like you believe in Abraham Lincoln, like you believe in the reality of Martin Luther King, like you believe in John F. Kennedy, to believe a certain amount of facts, historical facts about these people. That's what most people believe means, though. They say, well, I believe that Jesus is the Son of God. I believe that he died for the sins of the world. I believe that he rose again on the third day. Guess what? You can believe all of those things and still split hell wide open when you die. You know how I know that? Because Satan and his demons believe all of those things. They believe Jesus was the Son of God. Remember the demons would say, the demons of the Gadarenes said, we know who you are. You're the Holy One of Israel. They believe that. They believe Jesus died on the cross for the sins of the world. You know how I know that? Because they did everything they could to prevent it. They wanted to disqualify Jesus from being the Savior of the world. They did not want him nailed to that cross. Satan knew what it would accomplish. And they believe that Jesus rose from the dead on the third day. In fact, they believe it more than you do. They believe it more than I do. Because they were there. They saw it happen. No, belief is not agreeing to a set of intellectual facts about Jesus. Well, then what does it mean? When missionary John Paxton had arrived in the New Hebrides Islands, the first thing he wanted to do was to translate the Bible so that the residents there could understand God's word. He got to John 3:16, for God so loved the world that he gave his only son, that whoever believes in him. And he sought a word that would convey what it means to believe. He couldn't come up with it until one day he found himself leaning on a chair and putting his whole weight on that chair. And then it dawned on him. That's what he means when Jesus says to believe. To believe means to put your whole weight upon, to depend upon completely. To believe in Jesus for your salvation means that you are trusting in him and him alone, what he accomplished for you on the cross, the payment for your debt, the ransom for your freedom, depending upon that and nothing else, not your works, not your baptism, not your church membership, depending, leaning on, trusting in Jesus and Jesus alone. Isn't that what Jesus himself said? The context for John 3:16 is John 3:14-15. Turn over there for just a moment. You remember this exchange very well. It was a dialogue between Jesus and Nicodemus. Nicodemus was a respected man. He was a rich man. He was a religious man. He was a member of the Sanhedrin, the highest ruling party of the Jews. Isn't it interesting that Jesus, who was a Jew, said to Nicodemus, who was also a Jew, Judaism isn't enough. Judaism won't lead you to heaven. Instead, Jesus said to this fellow Jew, you must be born again. And so Jesus explains to Nicodemus what it means to be born again. Nicodemus wanted to know, how does that happen? Jesus said, it is by believing in me. Nicodemus still didn't get it. And so Jesus uses this illustration in verse 14. He said, Nicodemus, as Moses lifted up the serpent in the wilderness, even so must the Son of Man be lifted up, that whoever believes may in him have eternal life. What's all this about serpents being lifted up? Well, Nicodemus knew the story. Jesus was referring back in the Old Testament, Numbers chapter 21. You see, we have a desperate need. God has an abundant provision to meet that need, but our faith is the bridge that bridges the gap between God's provision and our need. We have to look. We have to exercise faith in order to live. Notice, it doesn't matter how much faith you have, how little faith you have. It's not the quantity of your faith that matters. It is the object of your faith that matters. Isn't it interesting that God didn't say to the Israelites, now you look at that serpent and you keep on looking, and if you ever look away, you're going to be sick again. No, it wasn't a continual looking. It is a one-time look that healed those Israelites forever. And it is the same way for you and me. Only when we come to that desperate state in our life that we realize we cannot heal ourselves and that only Christ can heal us. Only then, if we look one time at the Savior, we will live for all eternity. As Moses lifted up the serpent in the wilderness, so must the Son of Man be lifted up, that whoever believes, looks at, trusts in one time, may in him have eternal life. And then he adds in verse 16, for God so loved the world that he gave his only Son, that whoever believes, trusts in, clings to, puts his whole weight upon Jesus shall have eternal life. Pastor Charles Stanley illustrates the reality of that truth with this illustration. He says, imagine you're walking by an apartment building that you see is on fire, and you see a throng of people on the street below, and they're all pointing to the same thing. There's a woman trapped on the ledge of the third story of that burning apartment building. She's confused. She's frightened. But below her on the street is a group of firemen, and they're holding a net. And they're telling her, jump, jump, jump. She's frightened. She's confused. But she realizes it's her only hope. And so she takes that leap of faith and jumps into the waiting net. She's rescued without injury. Now the question is, what is it that saved that woman from the fire? Was it her jumping that saved her? No. Her jumping didn't save her. I mean, we all remember those horrific pictures from September the 11th, 2001, when people were jumping from the burning World Trade Center and splattering on the concrete below because there was no net to rescue them. No, jumping is not what saved that woman. Here's what saved the woman. She had a desperate need. The firemen below saw her need. They formulated a plan for her rescue, and they executed that plan. Her jumping was simply the way to bridge the chasm between her desperate need and the fireman's gracious provision. Ladies and gentlemen, it is the same with us. We are burning, so to speak. We are perishing. We are in danger of eternal death. We have no way of escape. But God, in His graciousness, saw our need. He formulated a plan for our rescue, and He executed that plan when He sent Christ to die for us. But we have to do something. We have to be willing to take that leap of faith into the Savior's arms. Doesn't matter how little or how much faith we have when we do so, we have to be willing to take that leap of faith in order to be saved. It is not our faith that saves us. It is God's grace. For by grace, you have been saved through faith. And that not of yourselves, it is a gift of God, not of works, lest any person should boast. Our hope and prayer is that you've heard the gospel today in a manner that brings absolute clarity. You see, at some point, all of us need to leap from the burning building into the safety net of God's loving arms. Well, today, we wrap up our quick 4-day series called Not All Roads Lead to Heaven. And we presented what many feel is a lightning rod subject, what I've called the intolerant Christ. 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And we've been doing so for 30 years. And I suspect that's what draws you to this ministry, because you too are unwilling to deny the truth of the Bible. 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
1: 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I'm David J. Mullins, inviting you to join us again next time when our 30-year anniversary celebration continues with a message from the series Politically Incorrect, right here on Pathway to Victory. 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The Apostle Paul sailed these waters, walked these streets, and the church was never the same.
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7: All right, we're back. Trump sets the record straight after Kristen Welker lies about his endorsement. President Donald Trump on Sunday blasted NBC's news Kristen Welker for claiming he had mixed results with his candidate endorsements. Welker made the comments during a recent segment on Meet the Press. The host questioned how much impact Trump might have on the outcome of the midterm elections. Well, he's going to loom large over the midterms, Welker said. There's no doubt about that. He, of course, has endorsed a slate of candidates in the primaries. He had some mixed results, but some recently. His pick of Senator Darlene Graham, of course, the sister of late Senator Lindsey Graham, was successful in her primary battle. So now she takes on Dr. Annie Andrews in South Carolina. You know, this, I have some concerns about her. I really do. She had actually at one point talked about a course on DEI. And this is not good. I'm concerned that she could be another Sandra Day O'Connor. But this border question, what impact did President Trump have on the midterms? He's urging Republicans and voters to go out and vote like he's on the ballot. And that could cut both ways, particularly in some of these battleground states and battleground districts, in part because the backdrop, President Trump's approval rating, is as at their lowest point in his second term, deeply unpopular because of the Iran war. Well, alrighty. Who do we have there? Let's go to Illinois with Jose. All right. Hey, Jose.
8: Hey, Pastor Ernie. How you doing?
7: I'm doing okay. How are you?
8: Oh, very good. Very good. Hey, quick question about the flock cameras. So they've been installed here in Illinois for going on a year, maybe less of a year. However, I have not heard of anybody getting arrested or anything like that. Is there more information out there where, you know,
7: oh, yeah, it's been
8: working?
7: Oh, yeah, it's been all over the news, Fox News, just about every day. They show you a list of about 20 police officers that have all been, in fact, we have it in some articles here somewhere, shows their pictures.
8: Did they actually capture people?
7: Yeah, yeah.
8: Okay.
7: But, yeah, it's about 20 different police officers.
8: So it is working then?
7: The flock cameras? Well, it's working.
8: Yes, they do work, then they capture the criminals out there that they're looking for.
7: Well, yeah, they actually do some of that. I'm talking about police officers that were arrested for misusing these flock cameras, and yeah, but they actually they have caught some criminals out there by use of these flock cameras, and that is the positive part. But the other part is they're a real invasion of your privacy. Now out here where we're at.
8: Oh, yeah, correct. Yeah.
7: They have the signs up, and the signs are put out under camera surveillance.
8: Right.
7: It's like a police state. And
8: correct. No, and I agree with you. I think it's an invasion of privacy. However, I don't hear people talking about, you know, okay, we caught this criminal today, and by using flock camera, there was a shooting in Chicago. There's a bunch out there, but I'd never hear about the criminals? If they got arrested, or they would know where they live, or stuff like that. So that's the only reason I was calling, though. But I appreciate you. Thank you.
7: All right. Well, thank you. Thanks for calling. Here. Yeah, there's a lot of pushback here in Ohio. I mean, it's growing, because it's all over the state. Now there looks like they're, in fact, I think they just ordered, I believe it was in Columbus, that they're going to take them all down. And believe it or not, I heard in Massachusetts. So if you're out there, folks, wherever you're at in Massachusetts, and you have these Flock cameras, if I'm right on that, if they're pulling them out of Massachusetts, give us a call here at 216-901-0933. That's 216-901-0933. That would be amazing because, you know, in the blue states, they want communism. They want the government to be watching you everywhere, every moment of the day.
9: You know, this liberal government, wherever they put the Democrat Party in, they're not out to use those cameras to stop crime and protect, righteous citizens. They're, to make fines, get money in, and everything else like that. That's what they want. But I believe if they saw a crime, like this caller said, if they actually saw a crime with that camera, I doubt if they'd do anything with it. They'd probably ignore it.
7: Well, no, that. They will always take, the Democrats have taken the side of the criminal. You see, you got like this Maggiani, for example. They're raising money. Here's a guy that walks up and shoots a man who, here's his slimy little cowardly back shooter. This is a hero to Democrats. He's a hero to Democrats, okay? Because they have no morals, no values. They're totally without any honor and integrity. But they've made a hero out of him. Okay, you got all these women wanting to marry this guy for being a back shooter. Remember George Floyd? George Floyd was a thief, a robber. He broke into homes. He stole people. He beat up his pregnant girlfriend. Okay, he was a drug addict. And by the way, I hear now there's more coming up that are people are pushing back. And there's more evidence coming out that the police that were convicted and sentenced, evidence coming out that no, they weren't, they didn't do all that they were charged with doing. Okay, so you have all of this, but the Democrats will always take the side of the criminal over the victim. Always. Trump derangement syndrome is running rampant in Hollywood. And it has been for a better part of a decade. One of the worst cases of TDS is Rosie O'Donnell, who actually moved to Europe to escape America under a Trump administration. Rumor has it she's looking to establish a part-time home in New Jersey, but that's a topic for another story. O'Donnell, who is also deranged, her therapist couldn't even get her to go a few hours without mentioning President Trump just levied some insane and insulting accusations against ICE. When you see these people, when Trump defeated Hillary, you saw these feminists, these women, screaming. They were down on the ground and they were rolling and they were screaming and crying. And this is a real true derangement syndrome.
9: Yeah, their brains are like BBs flying around in a shoebox.
7: Yeah, I believe it. Okay. And so, you have an article there?
9: Well, I was just looking at the head of Canada and everything. He's turning people against America, and he wants to be causing a fight with Trump and everything about everything. And they're having elections where his Liberal Party is sweeping right through there and turning everybody against America that they can. But, if any foreign government ever attacked Canada, it's just like, World War II. They put down America until they get attacked, and then they're all begging for our help. And we've helped out Canada so many ways over the years, it's not funny. But now when they're going socialist and everything else and actually doing things to hurt us in trade, to their benefit, I mean, you got to make a profit. I know that, but they're going way overboard. And Trump calls them on the carpet and says, "Let's do some equal trading here." And all of a sudden, this guy wants to break ties with Trump and just make things 10 times worse for his own people. And again, in Canada, you got some people that will go along with this guy until it gets so bad. You wonder if they ever will get enough sense to realize they should have never gone socialist.
7: Well, you're having some other situations, too. In Canada right now, they are very, very, very fearful of this deal with Venezuela over the oil. That will totally destroy, because, we bought a lot of oil from Canada. We were the number one trading partner. It's something like 70% of their trade they do with the United States, okay? And, of course, you're hearing from the left wing, okay? Now, there are those in Canada that many of them would love to, in fact, in Alberta, they want to break away from Canada.
9: Yeah, did Quebec want to break away, or other part?
7: No, in Alberta. Alberta wants to break away. And there's a lot of them there that, because especially of the trade that they were doing with America, that want to actually become the 51st state. And that would be, it's too bad we couldn't trade our blue state to Canada for their conservatives up there.
9: Yeah.
7: I would gladly trade Minnesota, or gladly trade
9: California
7: or Massachusetts, okay, that would be great. For more conservative states there. Anyhow, there's a lot of good things happening, and one of them is just in Michigan, sheriff provides proof of Michigan Secretary of State whistleblower claim. Shows how easily non-citizens can be registered to vote without local clerk's knowledge, right? Last week, we reported that the Berry County, Michigan, Sheriff Dara Leaf revealed that a whistleblower had come forward with explosive information about non-citizens being automatically registered to vote without the knowledge of the local clerks in that city, township, or community where they were registered. Now, the video of Sheriff Dara Leaf explaining the whistleblower's testimony that reveals how very, very easy it is to place non-citizens on Michigan voter rolls, and how difficult it is for them to be discovered and removed, can be seen below. But anyhow, I want to see, I remember when, I'll never forget, here in Detroit, Michigan, the Board of Elections, where they brought the police department in, and the police department came in and removed all the Republicans on the Board of Elections, And then they actually took, so that you and I could not see what was going on, and they boarded up the windows at the Board of Elections. And then I remember cameramen out there, here a box truck came in. He opened the back, and on this, they had box after box after box. And on the boxes, it said Biden ballots. They were bringing in false, phony ballots, okay? Just amazing. The election fraud was just absolutely over the top.
9: I read in the Bible where it says the devil comes to steal, kill, and destroy. And that seems like the central effort of the Democrat Party. They want to steal money. I mean, you can't pick up the paper without reading about some faction of the Democrat Party stealing billions of dollars through fraud and everything else. They kill unborn children and kids born, still living for 28 days after they're born. They're allowed to be murdered and all that. And they destroy everything that Trump or patriots are trying to do to make this country better. All they can do, instead of offering a better or alternative, thing for this country, all they can do is attack what Trump's trying to do, destroy everything, do away with everything that made this country great. They even say America is not a religious country, which means they they're declaring they've turned their back on God, and they're getting all the dummies they can to turn their back on God, so that when we lose all of God's blessings and we start going through persecution and trouble like crazy, they'll turn around and blame that on Trump and the Republicans when it's their doing. They're not a political party.
7: I remember, and I know I've mentioned this many, many, many times, but here, when Nikita Khrushchev came over here, he took off his shoes, he beat the top of the podium. He said, "We will destroy you from within without firing a shot."
9: I saw that.
7: Okay, he said that we will do it through your youth. We will infiltrate your education system. And he did exactly that. He got into all the public, the NEA, the largest union in the country, is solidly communist. It's a cell, a communist party cell. And we told people this years ago. And so here now, the people in this country, they were so stupid, they put their kids in public school. They allowed them to go to public school. This is why, you know, back in the early 70s, we started homeschooling here in Ohio, okay? Martha Lippitt and I, we led the charge, started to bring in the homeschoolers. And boy, it grew. I mean, in Ohio, it really grew fast. Because, again, no one cares more about their child's education and learning than the parent. At least that's the way it's supposed to be.
9: It's supposed to be, yeah.
7: So let me go back to this article. Wow, Michigan SOS, Jocelyn Benson is more crooked than anyone knew. A whistleblower has revealed that Michigan Secretary of State Jocelyn Benson's election software is programmed to automatically register non-citizens, including illegal aliens, to vote whenever they update or move their addresses. The feature is hardwired into the system. Local clerks have zero ability to override it or block it. Even worse, clerks are locked out of the meaningful way to verify or determine a voter's citizenship status. This isn't a glitch, folks. It's built into the software, leaving Michigan voter rolls wide open to ineligible residents, registrants every time an address changes. So there's been forever that I can remember corruption in that Michigan. The governor's office, the prosecutor, the attorney general, the secretary, I mean, the corruption, they're all women. And they're all corrupt. I mean, completely corrupt. So, there you go. All right, 216-901-0933. If you have a question or a comment, give us a call. That article we were just talking about, I think you might have here in this pile, that was the one on the Canadian voters doubled down on President Trump. But I wanted to take a look at another article I had that we talked about developing what Trump was doing with the trade wars. But here, who do we have, Style?
10: Belinda in Michigan.
7: Let's go to Belinda in Michigan. Belinda, you're in the air.
11: Yes, hello. Can you hear me?
7: I can hear you. Can you hear me?
11: Okay. Yes, good. Great. Okay, I just wanted to make a comment, you know, concerning the voting, how everyone should get out and vote. But I do know that the Jehovah Witnesses, and it's a large, just thousands of them, and they do not vote. So that would, at some point, I guess, put a damper on the voting, because they do not vote at all. I stay next door to one, and that's what they told me. They do not vote.
7: Then they have no right at all to complain about anything that takes place, about the economy. They have no right at all. When they pass all of these things, when they raise their property taxes, when they overtax the people, those people that don't vote, they have no right to complain, do they?
11: They do not. It was just a statement. I was concerned because you know, aware that they do not vote, and that is, we're talking thousands of them, the ones that's really true, you know, to being a Jehovah's Witness. So it was just a statement I wanted to make. Thank you.
7: But you know what? Every time, listen, do you know what the Bible says in James 4:17? It says, for those that know to do good and do it not, to them it is sin. Now, when you fail to vote for a righteous person, what you have done is you have let an unrighteous person get your vote. That was one vote would have been against them. So by not voting, the way they are voting, aren't they? There you go. She must have dropped. All right, very good. Turning Point USA is cooking Lisa Murkowski over her Save America Act lies. Oh, you know, the one thing that aggravates me even more than a Democrat is a rhino. And Murkowski is such a traitor. She's been such a traitor. She likes attention. She likes to say, look at me, I'm a drama queen. It's what she is. I'm going to cause a problem. Whenever there's a bill that needs to be passed or something, I'm going to cause a problem. I want people to pay attention to me. I want to demand this or that. James O'Keefe delivered the first blows against Senator Lisa Murkowski for her nonsensical stand against the Save America Act, a law whose core provisions she supported in the past. She has now staked her claim that the law would impose an undue burden on local population. That's an outright lie. Okay. The flight to Anchorage DMV line is to the hill she's decided to die on. And the independent reporters have blown up her spot with a series of videos exposing this is a lie. So, yeah, in other words, I wonder how much she got paid.
9: Right. Yeah, somebody's paying her. She can't be that dumb by herself.
7: And so, like Solomon said, money answers all things, and with that, you know, they do it. Trump breaks big four meat processors' grip and restores ranchers' freedom to process. After cattle country stresses over President Donald Trump's plan to flood the market with a cheaper foreign ground beef trimmings, the 47th president posted that four giant processors have made life miserable for American ranchers, and that he is authorizing farmers to process their own food if desired or necessary. You know, this is one of the things that cost us and but adds so much is all of these regulations, unnecessary regulations, unnecessary. And that's what happened. That's what cost all those fires out there in California, and people lost their lives and their property and homes because of unnecessary regulations out there. Instead of doing what they should have done, common sense things, and having where they would burn back the lines there from the tree lines, and that they didn't do it, you know, because they passed some regulation that there might have been a darter snail or something in the area. And so after the here we go on. Trump wants to remove some of the red tape and the costs associated with setting up USDA inspected facilities for small producers or areas of country. Yeah, and it's all of these regulations make it always much harder on the small guy who can't afford a ton of lawyers, right? Mm-hmm. He goes on to say they don't have USDA processors to be able to sell their protein to consumers in a legal way. A grazier, Derek Lane, told Just the News last week. Consumers wanted to buy beef from ranchers and be a part of their story. Lane, who runs Citrus Cattle Company in California's Central Valley, spoke about the difficulties of dealing with red tape and getting the meat processed for the consumer. One of the biggest challenges I had was trying to develop or direct to consumer beef businesses was finding USDA processor for an operation my size, he said. We haul our finished beef 2.5 hours away in order to have our beef USDA processed per the current regulations, and to have our beef USDA processed, it costs 2.5 times that what it would cost a local custom butcher. There you go. That's and guess who ends up paying that?
9: Taxpayer.
7: Every time you go out to eat, you know,
9: mm-hmm.
7: you do that. And so, Dems shock the reps. They abandon, for signs of sanity, abandon them, vote with GOP on a budget. This is kind of an odd way, but an article here. It says that if you don't know the names of reps Jared Golden, Marie Lusenkamp, Perez, the Democratic establishment is probably happy, in so much as they're doing their job. Both of the representatives, Golden of Maine and Glusenkamp, Perez of Washington, are Democrats. However, they've been seen as not sufficiently progressive to meet the moment, and they're too willing to work and too willing to work across the aisle. Representative Golden decided not to seek re-election in Maine's 2nd Congressional District over incivility and plain nastiness after his own party turned against him, and Glusenkamp Perez barely survived a primary challenge from a progressive in her own seat. Both representatives, it's worth noting, represent districts that went for Donald Trump in 2024 and lean Republican, which means the Democrats are basically shooting themselves in the foot by alienating them constantly. In a year where the left is supposed to be adding seats, these two seats could very well end up to the GOP. Well, you know, I think what some of the polling suggests might happen. But, of course, you know, the polls, I don't have any confidence in the polls out there today at all. I mean, there's been so many fake polls. It's just unbelievable. And here's one. Study links gender ideology and support for political violence. Proponents of radical gender ideology are more likely to hold left-wing authoritarian beliefs and believe political violence is justified, according to a Department of Health and Human Services study on Wednesday. Well, that's common knowledge, right? The HHS Commission study also claims that individuals who had left-wing authoritarianism beliefs were more likely to justify violence as well as than non-left-wing participation. The study raises important questions about what happens when ideology is given the authority of medicine. HHS Secretary for Health and Welfare Brian Christine said in a statement, the association between sex-rejecting clinical belief and authoritarianism attitudes evidence they deserve. The progressive survey of 1,208 U.S. adults found the stronger the endorsement of so-called gender-affirming clinical positions was significantly associated

901-0933. 216-901-0933. If you have a question or if you have a comment, give us a call. By the way, if in fact in your state they're pushing back on the flock cameras, let us know. Give us a call. 216-901-0933. 216-901-0933. Be right back after this.

I'm going to tell you, that Danny Ray, he hit the nail on the head. Folks, we've been trying to tell that message there. I've been preaching that for 50 years. If you only understood how important it is that you run to the battle, that you place up crowns and glory, that your works be gold, silver, and precious stones, and not wood, hay, and stubble. And, well, so very few people understand. Democratic clerk's office employees in Arkansas gets zero prison time after pleading to a felony for illegally altering 132 voter records. A former employee of the Democratic-run Pulaski County Clerk's Office in Arkansas walked out of court with no prison time after pleading no contest to a Class D felony for illegal altering elections record. Circuit Court Karen Whatley on Tuesday. What do you want to bet Karen Whatley was a Democrat? Approved a plea agreement giving 58-year-old Deborah Smith of North Little Rock a 2-year suspended prison sentence and a $300 fine. The Class D felony initially carried a maximum sentence of 6 years behind bars, according to

0: just the news. And this is one of the problems we have. In other words, an election worker deliberately manipulated more than 100 voter records and walked out of the courtroom without spending a day in prison. Smith worked at the clerk's voter registration department when the records were altered on October 2024. The scheme affected 132 voters assigned to precinct 051.2 in North Little Rock. The precinct information was switched to precinct 001.04 in Maumelle, meaning affected voters could receive ballots containing races from the wrong city while admitting contests in which they were legally entitled to vote. Again, you know, here, tomorrow night, folks, I'm going to have two judges, Lord's willing, two judges will be sitting here in my chair. Not at the same time, okay? But anyhow, they will be here. But these are men of honor. These are honorable men. And, folks, we still have some out there, but you have so many of these black robe prostitutes. They forget it. You know, the oath they took to the Constitution means nothing to them at all. And, you know, Marx taught that whatever you need to say, say one thing, do another. And that lying sometimes, just recently, not long ago, you had the president of NPR, National Public Radio, saying sometimes you get better results on some situations by lying than you do by telling the truth. And yeah, that means that NPR does lie. So they're coming at the point in today where they're acknowledging that they're in total opposition to whatever God's Word, the Bible, teaches. So, there you go. State Department revokes visa of Iraqi woman who received award from Biden after she was found on a terror watch list. Now, that's our state under Trump. That would never happen in the State Department under Biden. The State Department has revoked the U.S. visa of former Iraqi finance official who received a Biden-era State Department award and later appeared on the FBI's terrorist watch list. Assistant Secretary of State Dylan Johnson identified her as Taif Semai Muhammad Ali Sheka Harachi in a statement Friday. Johnson said she is no longer in the United States. And in 2022, then Secretary of State Anthony Blinken and the First Lady Jill Biden presented her with an International Woman of Courage Award. The department at that time described the prize of recognition for a woman who showed exceptional courage or peace on peace, justice, and human rights. Well, what did they say? What they meant was she, like the Bidens themselves, were enemies of America. And Blinken, remember Blinken? What was Blinken famous for? Well, he was the guy that instructed 51 intelligence, former U.S. intelligence agency. 51 former U.S. intelligence agents, he instructed them to lie about President Donald Trump, to give false testimony. And they did. They did. All right. More Westerners waking up to Islam. Did you just do this article?
1: Yeah.
0: Okay. Bans face coverings, yes. What do you have there?
1: I got this developing. It's a police raid apartment on Ilhan Omar's son and seized firearms and ammunition. And he was...
0: That happened last week, but you haven't heard anything about it.
1: Yeah, the story's supposed to be still developing. So we'll tell you what we have so far. It says firearms and ammunition were seized at the scene. Police arrested another man who is not Omar's son. A 22-year-old Abdul Rahman Abdi was arrested and booked into the Hennepin County Jail, Alpha News reported. Abdi is the roommate of Ilhan Omar's son, Adnan. And multiple law enforcement agencies say a search warrant was conducted Tuesday night on the apartment where Congresswoman Omar's son lives in Minneapolis. Guns and ammunition were recovered at the scene. And obviously, you know, it was done in an illegal way, or they wouldn't have, you know, been so many police agencies coming in there to arrest them. But like I said, it's the news is still developing, according to the source right here. And you probably won't hear a thing about it on the counterfeit news.
0: Well, that happened last week. I haven't seen it. I have not seen it, right. And I check it.
1: No, I haven't heard it on the news either.
0: No,
1: so,
0: and,
1: you know.
0: Here's Christian leaders urge Trump to create legal pathway for Jewish Canadians facing anti-Semitism. You know, you have a lot of that here in this country, but it's worse in Canada. A coalition of Christian lawmakers, faith leaders, and civic organizations urged President Donald Trump to establish a legal immigration and humanitarian pathway for Jewish Canadians who fear persecution resulting from rising anti-Semitism in Canada. In a letter sent to President Trump, the National Association of Christian Lawmakers and its partners asked the administration to direct the State Department and the Department of Homeland Security to develop lawful, secure, and appropriately expedited pathways for eligible Jewish Canadian nationals and their immediate family members. The letter pointed out to the signatories described as a growing climate of harassment, intimidation, vandalism, threats, violence targeting Jewish communities in Canada since October 7th, 2023, a Hamas attack on Israel.
1: You know, Pastor, Canada, United Kingdom, and even the United States, the people that are anti-Semitic and teach these kids to be anti-Semitic, they're putting themselves under a curse. God actually says in Genesis 12:3 to Abraham regarding his seed, I will bless them that bless thee and curse them that curse thee. So the United Nations has always been anti-Semitic. The Catholic Church is anti-Semitic. They preach a replacement theology where God's done with Israel now permanently, and they've taken over those blessings. Harvard and different colleges, they allow unless they're going to get fined.
0: Anti-Semitism.
1: Sorry for me to pronounce that word. But anyway, you know, they've all put themselves under a curse. And if you've been mouthing off against the Jews and everything, you better realize God means business. He's going to take care of the Jews. If they do wrong, he's going to punish them. That's the message in the Bible. That's what the tribulation's for. You know, and if Jews die without Christ, they'll go to the same place a lost Gentile goes without Christ. And it's not pretty. You know, they're God's chosen people, when that he decided to use those people to bring his word to the mankind. And, you know, and they were supposed to be examples, but when their leaders talked them into rejecting their own Messiah and actually crucifying him, then they lost a lot of promises that are only temporarily lost, because when the millennium comes, God's going to restore those promises to Israel and actually make it the most powerful nation on earth. So, and then he's going to punish those that, you know, persecuted Israel, because God did not give us a ministry of persecuting Israel. You know, that's up to God. He's going to do that. The ones that we know when they do wrong, and, you know, bless them when they do right. So I just want to say that don't let anybody talk you into becoming a Jew hater, because, you know, they're putting you under a curse.
0: Well, it's, you know, as much as Israel has been persecuted, believe it or not, the church is suffering more persecution. Right now, today, across this world, the persecution of the church is greater than it's ever been. In fact, we're going to be looking into that on on Monday, on Labor Day. We're going to take a little look at the different countries and where the persecution. And guess what? The persecutors are always either Muslims or communists. And today in America, I can tell you this, look, they've killed, if you go back and look at the record of communism, China, 90 million of its own people, Russia, 60 million of its own people, North Korea, I don't know how many millions are getting, but the communism are communists, right? The communists in this country, if they could kill the Christians and Jews, if they could kill us and get away with it, they would.
1: Right.
0: They absolutely would.
1: You know, when Jesus returns, that Mosque of Omar is not going to be on Mount Moriah anymore. There's not going to be one person that's not Jewish owning an inch of Israel. That's going to go to the Jewish people, and nobody else is going to be able to make any claims on it. And so God's going to judge Islam wherever it exists in this world. You're not going to even hear about it anymore. And so that's the future they got to look
0: forward to. So during the Millennial Kingdom, he's going to rebuild. Now, if you go, we did a study on that from the Scripture, and we take a look at that Jerusalem during the Millennium. That's going to be parts of Egypt, parts of Iraq, parts of Iran, parts of Arabia, Saudi Arabia. That land is expanded. So it's much, much bigger, you know, than that little bitty patch of land that Israel's on there today.
1: And none of those people are going to be Islamic. They'll be Arabs, but they're not going to be Islamic.
0: Well, we've come to that time that we come to every night at this time, when we come to the most important part of the program, and that is, well, you know what? Here you've got, this is a track by John McTurnan. This is Islam and the Promise of Eternal Life. It's very, very interesting that he's got. In effect, he sent me a bunch of them, and they're in full color. They're really beautiful tracks. Should I just read this here tonight?
1: Well, let me get, how long does the Plan of Salvation, do I have that?
0: You've got, what does he have, about 6 minutes?
1: I better get into that, even though I'd like to hear that Muslim thing.
0: Sometime. Well, go ahead and okay. Give your plan.
1: Well, listen, folks, no matter what happens with America, America needs to repent and get right with God. And God's enemies have led America away from God. And, you know, you got to realize this, that we're being destroyed from within by God's enemies who want us to turn our back on God. They actually said, we're not religious, you know, in other words, we're not a Christian nation. They're speaking for you and me, they think. They're not. They're not speaking for me. Jesus Christ is my best friend. He's my Lord. He's my God. He's my Savior. And, you know, I'm not going to turn my back on him for these morons that want to destroy people through immorality and everything and send us straight to a Christless hell where they're going. But now, right now, if you die tonight, you'd rather go to heaven than go to hell. I believe that. And the Bible says there is one way to go to heaven, and you better do it God's way instead of some yo-yo's way that, you know, he's teaching you that his church or his religion or something he's got is going to do it instead. Jesus, when he hung on that cross, he was allowed to pay the payment. God was allowing him to transfer your sins and my sins onto his son, Jesus. Jesus was perfect. He was in Christ was all the fullness of the Godhead bodily. He didn't have any sin in his bloodstream. And when he shed his blood on that cross, the Father was allowing him to wash away your sin and mine if we come to him in repentance and faith. Repentance over the fact that we're sinners and our sins is what put Jesus on that cross. If he, you know, is to die for us and pay the price for us to go to heaven. God loves you, but he hates your sins. God wants you to come to heaven, but he says your sins cannot come with you. And the Bible says the only thing that can wash away your sins and mine is the blood of Jesus Christ. That's why Ephesians 1:7 says, in whom we have redemption through his blood. Listen to that. It says through his blood. It's not through somebody else doing something or you doing something or how many churches you join and everything else like that. If you could quit sinning right now, one sin to keep you in heaven. That's how bad God hates sin. But you could be the biggest sinner in the world, but if you come to Christ with true repentance over your sins and ask him to come into your heart and give to you the payment he paid for you in full on that cross, he'll do it. God loves you, and he'll do it. But don't try and come up with some other way, because, you know, the devil will try and make you think that you can do something to earn your way to heaven, because it feeds man's sinful pride to think he can do something to earn his way to heaven, and that'll take you straight to hell. It's what Jesus did for you period, and whether you receive that finished payment. That's why John 1:12 says, but as many as received him, to them gave he the power to become the sons of God. Ephesians 2:8 says, and 9, for by grace are you saved through faith, and not of yourselves, it's the gift of God. If you want to receive that payment, pray this prayer with me right now, because Romans 10:13 says that's how you get saved. For whosoever shall call upon the name of the Lord shall be saved. And that's with a repentant heart. Dear God, I confess unto you that I'm a sinner and I need your salvation. And here and now, Lord Jesus, I trust you and you alone to give to me the payment you paid for me on Calvary's cross with your shed blood. Come into my heart and save my soul. In Jesus' name, amen.
0: All right, very good. Folks, and you say, well, you know, I know, I've heard this time and time again. You guys give that same message. Well, you know, there was a reason that Noah preached repentance for 120 years, wasn't there? Folks, again, the time will come, and this is what, nothing breaks an actual preacher's heart more than seeing people that, well, think that they know, you know, more than the preacher that has been preaching the gospel for 50 years. And these folks think, well, you know, that might apply to some people, but not to me. Well, there's a reason that that preacher has been preaching that gospel for 50 years. God raised him up. And you'll know if God had raised him up. The Bible makes it very clear that if God had raised that preacher up, the preacher will be bold. He'll be bold. He won't stutter, and he's not going to backtrack, and he won't back down. He'll stand his ground. Many of them out there today, the vast majority of them, don't have the courage to stand up against the horrible sins of this country, like the preachers of old, like the Black Robe Regiment. And so we're here, and we preach that same message, because the Bible says that we hold fast to the doctrine and the tradition of the apostles. And then he tells you in Jude chapter 1 about the common salvation. There's only one way you can get saved. There's only one way to be saved. And that's what the Lord Jesus, when he gave us that, well, he told us to pray to the Father, ask for forgiveness. But you got to mean it. And if you do it, and let me tell you this, every one of you out there, if you spent 1 minute in hell, just 1 minute in hell, believe me, when you would pray and ask for forgiveness of your sins, you would mean it then. And boy, I know I talked about this before, but there was a group of bikers. These were Christian bikers. But before they were Christian bikers, they were outlaw bikers. And one by one, they got saved. And I had them in on the radio program, and I got to know them. And they gave me their testimonies. And one of them, his name was Rags. He was kind of their leader. And he lived in a trailer, and a butane tank exploded one day, and he was totally engulfed in flames. This was his testimony. And in that flames, there was a voice that said, this is a little bit of hell, just a little bit. And Rags said, right there at that time, God, if you'll get me out of this, if you'll deliver me from this, I will serve you every day for the rest of my life. Okay. And that was his testimony. And God spared him, you know. He come out of there smoking, but he didn't lose his life. He wasn't burned so bad. He had some burns, but nothing very, very real serious. But he spent the rest of his life because, see, in that 1 minute in there, he saw the light. We're out of time again, like we always are. And don't forget, folks, come on out to the Great Chug County Fair tomorrow, and I'll be there from 10 to 2. Good night. God bless. And always, always, always keep
1: fighting
0: the
1: fight. Praise the Lord.
0: Fight. Fight.
1: Amen.
0: Fight.
1: Fight.
0: Fight.
1: Fight.
0: Fight.
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3: Josh Booth back with Bill Bullington. And hey, Bill, I seem to hear a lot about taxes when it comes to investing.
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15: Hi, everybody. This is Jerry Serino. Thank you so much for joining me today. Please go to fromthemedian.org. You can connect. You can see all of our shows, and you can communicate with us if you would like as well. We'd love you to. I am continuing with great, great guests. on my show. And today I have a wonderful sort of internet evangelist, podcaster, and social media influencer. Her name is Abby Wallner, and she's here to tell us about her mission and her life. Abby, thanks for coming on.
16: Thank you so much, Jerry. It's a pleasure to be on here. I appreciate you guys having me on. Excited.
15: Yeah, of course. Yeah, I love finding people who are doing really great work out there, because there's so many people. I don't want to lump myself in with you necessarily, mm-hmm. but people like you and I who are just regular people who are using the platform of the internet, which, you know, there's lots of good mm-hmm. within the internet and social media, and there's lots of bad. We're using it for good. And you don't have to be, you know, a major network, CNN, Fox News, to get out there. As a matter of fact, I believe that people like you and I are mm-hmm. influencing people more than these top tiered news organizations. So mm-hmm. anyways, right. we'll get yeah. into all that stuff. But so tell me about Abby Wallner. Tell me about your life. Tell me about what got you to the point of being a social media evangelist.
16: Yeah, for sure. Yeah, well, to start off, born and raised in New York. So I come from a family of, I have four older siblings. I'm the youngest. And so they're all Christian. And so I'm just so blessed to be able to have that background, been raised in the church. And, you know, just a little bit about my testimony, you know, when I was in high school, I strayed away from God, like the faith, and, you know, just went off the deep end, you know, wanted to drink, wanted to smoke, you know, party and all that stuff. And I went through a breakup. And at the end of that breakup, that was like my first relationship. I was like, okay, I don't know if I'm really following Jesus. And so basically, I was like, okay, to my sister, I'm like, I want to give my life to the Lord. But I was still wrestling, you know, with, you know, understanding, you know, sex before marriage, like abortion, homosexuality, these things, you know, that are controversial even to some Christians, but I would argue it's not controversial. I mean, we see it clearly in mm-hmm. scripture. And I was like, okay, I'm gonna give my life to you. I got baptized after that. And then I still was, you know, wrestling, you know, in the world. And so during college, like I tell everyone, I was like the lukewarm of the lukewarms. You know, I was, you know, telling everyone, hey, I'm a Christian. I go to church, but that Saturday I would be doing weed. I would be getting drunk. I'd be living in sexual sin with my ex at that time at a Christian college. This was at Liberty University, which is just fascinating to me because, I mean, God disciplines his children. And that really was what it was. Like, I was like, okay, like all darkness is going to be exposed, you know, whether it's right now today or it's 50 years from now, or you meet Jesus face to face. So God just exposed it right then and there. And then I told my mom, I confess everything. And there really is so much power in confession, so much freedom in that. And yeah, after that relationship ended, I was like, I just hit the ground. I was like, okay, God, like, what's the point of all of this? You know, I've gone through so much like heartbreak and pain. And God was just like, it's me, you know, you've always been searching for me. And yeah, so at the end, like the lowest point, you know, of my life, I was like, all right, Lord, like I'm just done. I'm done living for myself and I'm done living for this world. And so you can have every part of me. So after that point was when like I really just like was really lit on fire. And I was like, just consume me, God. Like, I will throw out anything that needs to be thrown out. I'll go wherever you want me to go. And I was doing paid advertising in New York City at that time too. And while I was working at a job, I was really just telling everyone about Jesus. Like, every opportunity I could get, I would pray for people and, you know, just try to push them towards Christ. Cause I'm like, yo, he changed everything about my life. And while I was working, I just remember weeping. I was just weeping for souls. Like, I just couldn't stop. Like, everywhere I would go, I would just pray for everyone around there, because this is the reality. The reality is there's a heaven and a hell, right? And every single person will meet Jesus face to face. And so I'm just like, dang, like, you know, there's billions of people out there right now who unfortunately are going to hell, you know, because it's Jesus. Jesus is the only way. So I quit my job because I was, you know, it was just rough, like working like 65 like plus hours like every week. And I wasn't, you know, I just took the job because I was obedient to God. Like, I had no idea what I wanted to do after college. I studied psychology and then just kind of like found my way into marketing. And I was like, okay, God, I just want to give this ministry a shot. So I actually went from New York to North Carolina and I started working part-time at a gym. And at the gym, I was just talking to everybody about Jesus. Basically, they were like, this girl, she's yeah. obsessed, but I can't help myself. I'm like, you know, every opportunity that I can get with someone, I feel like I just try to throw it in there. Like, hey, Jesus loves you. Need prayer for anything. You know, it could just be a minute. And, anyways, at the like, 4 months ago, I got this book that I found at a thrift store called The Jesus Fast. And I've been fasting for quite a bit now. I've probably done about like 5 or 6 fasts like on my own. And I really was just desperate. I hit places in my life like where I just was really confused about what was going on. And I was just like, Lord, like I need answers. And I was praying and fasting for everyone around me. Like just, you know, in New York City, there's quite literally everything that you can think of. Mm-hmm. So I was just worrying for my family, worrying for my friends, worrying for just everything around me. And yeah, while I was reading this book, then I felt like I got a vision or an image of just like every single Christian in the entire world fasting at one time and stopping. And, you know, especially coming from New York, like I know it's like, you know, hustle culture and rushing and making work an idol, money an idol, all these things. So I was like, dang, like that's so powerful. You know, if we could collectively come together, because this is much bigger than myself. It's really just a call for unity. Because I saw, like, living in America, it's like there's a bazillion denominations and there's a lot of cults out there that claim to be the real deal, but they're not. So God is really calling back people, all Christians, to come together and keep the main thing, which is the gospel. And so I would just put that out on social media, basically. And I was like, hey, like, what if every single Christian fasted at one time? Like, let's do it. Like, we can do it with the power of technology, like you were talking about before. Like, I believe this is why, like, I mean, I believe, you know, every good and perfect gift comes from above. So the ideas that come from our head, I believe, are God. You know, if they're putting out, you know, good things in this world. And obviously God's heart is for connection. It's for coming together for one big mission, which is, you know, bringing everyone to him. So yeah, it just blew up from there. And we had in the first fast, that was August 29th to 31st, a 3-day fast. So 72 hours. And we had 13,500 people join that fast, which was just absolutely mind blowing. Like I was just like, what is happening?
15: Yeah. It's actually called At the Worldwide fast, right? Is that's where people can kind of go. Is that where, is when you said you had, what was the number? 13,000? What did you say?
16: Yeah, we had, I would say over 13,500 people join that first fast.
15: And how did they connect with you? Did they connect with you through there or your main social media pages?
16: Yeah, so basically I led everyone to fill out a form. And then they filled out the form and then I got them plugged into a Discord group chat. So that's like our main group chat. We have almost like 6,000 people in there for just deeper community, a prayer, a discipleship. And yeah, I just went live basically each night. We did a Bible study, we did prayer. And yeah, it was just incredible. I mean, so many people got healed, delivered, and like,
15: wow,
16: it was, I don't even know everything that was
15: out. That's amazing. And I'll let you, you know, give everybody the direction on how they can connect before we end the show. So if you're wondering, oh my gosh, how do I connect with her? We will do that. Don't worry. I want to ask some questions that come from you, and there may be more to your story. We should have time. Mm-hmm. When you talk about fasting, a couple things that's, I'll be honest, that's an area I struggle. Mm-hmm. A friend of mine during you know, Easter time, he goes 24 hours without eating on every Friday, right?
16: Mm-hmm.
15: I struggle to go 4 or 5 hours, right? Mm-hmm. But it is good and I understand it. So number one, what does fasting mean as far as what you're doing? Is it complete no eating? Is it small meal, whatever? And then two, why is it that fasting is good? Because we know Jesus fasted. Right. We do. Even he needed and wanted to fast. So first question, what does it mean? You know, like how often do you eat? And then second, why is it good?
16: Yeah. So the first question. So in scripture, I always try to base it off scripture. We see fasting all over from the Old Testament to the New Testament. And so true biblical fasting the definition is abstaining from all food. So that's what I base my fast off of. I push people to do no food and only water. And we also see in scripture, I think it's only 3 days, though, that you can truly survive without no food and no water. We see that in Esther. That's one of the main fasts that we see. And she called all the Jews to a 3-day fast, no food, no water. And so, but for a lot of people, they can't do that. And then I would just say, hey, like, do a liquid fast, do a Daniel fast, maybe just skip meals. Like, I want to bring everyone together because, you know, some people, they have a lot of health conditions, so they can't do that. And yeah, the importance of fasting, I mean, number one is we're really just like crying out to God for desperation. And so the three like pillars of the worldwide fast is revival. Number one, survival. We're praying for every single person to come to Christ on this earth. Like, that's God's heart. And now obviously we know, like, Revelation talks about, yeah, that's there's going to be people that are going to turn away from God no matter what. But hey, I'm just believing in full faith, you know, just radical revival out there. And then the second pillar that we have is unity, just bringing everyone together. So the worldwide fast, I think, is a symbol for that unity. And the third one is just training warriors out there. So I think it's going to get worse before it gets better here, you know, according to scripture. Like, Christians are already getting persecuted all around the world. But here in America, I think we saw that with like Charlie Kirk and his death, like him being a martyr for the faith, and that shook a lot of people up. So I really want to train words to be like, hey, like, when push comes to shove and we need a move of God, like, we're going through a lot of warfare right now, we need to pray and fast, because these are our weapons against the spiritual darkness. And that, you know, through prayer, intercession, and fasting, it also creates a lot of dependency, like, on God, because you need God. Like, you feel like you're dying at times, your flesh starts arising. And yeah, you have to cling to the scripture. And so we see like Jesus do that. You know, we don't know the details of his 40-day wilderness fast that he was led to by the Holy Spirit. But, you know, I imagine he was just praying out to God, you know, reading scriptures, right? Warring for, you know, the nation that he was in and all people. And yeah, I think it just builds that resilience. So yeah, there's a lot of beautiful factors. And it also really helps you physically. There's a thing called autophagy that your body goes through, which is basically just like regeneration of your cells. Like, and so it's really, really great if you just need to like remove all those toxins. But ultimately, yeah, this fast is for God. So yeah.
15: Yeah. Well, I give credit to people. And I think what you're saying is that you should fast according to what you are capable of, right? Mm-hmm. I mean, yes. Some people can do it in a tougher way than others. And, but the fasting in and of itself is good and is helpful. Okay. So you did also start a podcast, Forever on Fire podcast. And I think that's a very fitting, a title or fitting name for your podcast, because you are on fire. And especially if you're, you know, talking to people at the gym, and I could just picture you, you know, doing that as someone's trying to bench press or something like that.
16: Gotta get them.
15: Yeah. Tell me about how people have reacted to you when you converse with them at the gym or the grocery store or other places that you do it. I mean, have you ever had people become rude, or have you ever had people that, you know, are drawn to you?
16: Yeah, for sure. Yeah, evangelism is interesting. I mean, you're just going to encounter everybody. Thank God I haven't encountered like violence or anyone really aggressive. Like, thank you, Jesus. But ultimately, like, we got to be prepared for that, because a lot of my evangelist friends, like, they definitely encounter that, especially if you're going into really dark areas. You know, if you're walking into an LGBTQ festival, I remember I popped in there when I was in, I believe it was Greensboro, North Carolina, and I was just walking around looking for a job, and then bam, there were some other evangelists there. So I was like, let's go. And yeah, they were just like screaming at them. So it really just depends, but most people are pretty receptive, honestly, which is great. And I always tell people this, like, it has been so rare that people deny prayer. You know, a lot of people, you know, look, demons get mad when we start preaching the gospel. So demons start to like manifest sometimes. And, you know, when we start preaching the gospel's offensive, right? Because it's like, hey, this isn't a self-help book. It's a self-death book, right? Like you got to die to your flesh. You got to pick up your cross and follow God, submit your whole life and your will to God's will. And so many people are like, nope, I don't want to do that. But I always tell people that, like, hey, if you are scared, if you're a little bit nervous to share the gospel, because I understand that, like, always just ask people for prayer to say, hey, Jesus loves you. Can I pray for you? Because so many times, like, I've done that, you know, it didn't start off where I just went full, you know, fire with the gospel. No, it really just started off. I was just, hey, like, I just feel led right now from the Spirit to pray for you. Like, I feel like God's really wanting you to know him. And in that way, you know, people are like, oh, wow, you know, because it really is about love. So, and navigating the place with like the Spirit, you know, because sometimes like the Holy Spirit's going to be like, hey, I want you to open air preach right now on this airplane. I haven't done that, but I've done that like on a bus and on the subway, like in New York, which was great. So, but yeah, no, most people are super receptive. So
15: if I'm, you know, working out at the gym, would you literally just walk up to people and you would say, can I pray for you? Is that how you typically start it?
16: Yeah. So I would just, typically I feel like someone's highlighted to me, like spiritually, I'm like, dang, like, I just feel like God's heart for them, like so strong. And so I'll just go up to them. I'll just be like, hey, this is like so random, but I feel like God is just placing you on my heart. And I would just love to share the gospel with you. So I just asked them, like, hey, do you know Jesus? Like, have you heard the gospel before? Do you know God? And so whatever they respond, then I'll share the gospel with them. And then I'll ask them, like, hey, like, just hearing the gospel right now that you could be saved and have eternity with God and have a father who loves you. Would you want to give your life to Christ? So, yeah, I haven't seen like too many salvations, but a few of them, which has been really, really cool. And then, yeah, I'll just pray for them afterwards. So that's kind of how it goes. But sometimes it's different at the gym, you know, just naturally, I would just ask people about God, or we just be having conversations. You know, I think some people it's like, oh, do I have to go? Like, hey, like everybody, like, you know, let me share the gospel. Not necessarily. A lot of these times I'm just like, hey, like, I like your shirt. And then we just start going into the topics, like, you know, yeah, just naturally, like if you love Jesus, it just flows out. Right. And then I'll just be like, yeah, what are your thoughts on God? Like, do you want to come to church with me and everything like that? So yeah, it's just really cool because honestly, like half the time I don't even do it. It's just Jesus who brings the people. So, yeah.
15: I'm thinking about a lot of people who are out there and listening who aren't as sort of outgoing as you. And they're like, oh my God, I could never talk to anybody. Mm-hmm. Even sitting next to someone on a plane, I don't want to talk to them. Right. What would you recommend to people who just are like, I can't do that, but I do want to evangelize in a sense, because we are all called to, you know, we all have different talents and skills and things like that. What would you suggest to somebody who's like, I'm sorry, I'm just not a speaker. I'm not someone who is comfortable going up to people. What should they do?
16: Yeah, for sure. That's such a good question. So I guess I would say two things that I did, because I actually really struggled with social anxiety, like, which is just crazy. But God always uses like what we were weak in, I think, to, you know, push us towards our gifts. But I would say start with social media. You know, that's a great, great place, you know, where you're not just like one on one with that person. I think that breaks down the barrier because you're sharing it. So now it's like, OK, like I did that, you know, whether a person was there. So now I can do that with a person, you know, in public. And then what I did, I actually would just compliment people. I made it a rule for myself. I was like, I'm going to break this fear. So I'm literally just every day, I'm going to compliment one person. I'm just going to say, hey, I like your shirt. Like, have a great day. You know, because a lot of people, it's just like, yeah, you got to break down just simply talking to another person. And so once you get used to that and you're like, oh, okay, like I did that. I talked to a person, you know, then you just take a step the next day. You know, and God's really all about that. Like he's all about the step-by-step process. You know, he wants to make sure like we're prepared well for that next task. So then the next day, challenge yourself again and say, okay, I'm going to pray for someone. I'm going to get a little bit bolder in sharing my faith, you know, or I'm going to ask, you know, my coworker. You know, you can start with the people around you, because I think we can neglect that. And God wants us to minister to our families. He wants us to minister to our friends, you know, and then also the public, like he cares about all of that. So yeah, as long as like you're staying challenged in that, then I think that's amazing. And then also pray. You got to pray. Because it is like scary times, like going up, like if God wants me to preach in an airplane and I feel so inclined, like I will do that. But that's a little scary that for everybody, you know, even if God has given you boldness, but that boldness doesn't come from us. Like what the heck, you know, it's crazy. So,
15: well, you know, when anyone would stand up and pray or preach in an airplane is if the airplane's going down. Right. Yeah. Then everyone would be doing the same thing as you. Right. Which tells you, you know, that's kind of an interesting perspective, too. Right. Is that, you know, what do they say? There's never an atheist in a foxhole. Right. When you're in war and you have bullets flying over you, nobody is saying, I'm not going to pray. Right. It's easy to pray. Okay. I did promise everybody and we have a few more minutes. So don't worry. How, if you can share with people how they can connect with you on your various platforms.
16: Yeah, of course. Yeah. So you can find me at @AbbyWallner_ on Instagram and TikTok. And then also on my YouTube, that's where I post my podcasts. But yeah, my podcast is called Forever on Fire. So you can find that on Spotify, Apple Podcasts, and then YouTube as well. But I'm kind of merging those accounts. And then I am creating a website for the Worldwide Fast. So stay tuned for that. Yeah, I'm excited to run it up. I think we're going to do a 5-day fast in January, which I'm excited for. That's going to definitely be my longest fast. But yeah, I saw that like on YouTube, there's a lot of great benefits. So yeah.
15: Okay. So if you want to learn about, you know, if Abby does get a website or she does do further things, you could, you'll know about these things if you follow her, Abby, A-B-B-Y, Wallner, W-A-L-L-N-E-R. All of this will be on our website, fromthemedian.org. So don't worry about writing it down. If you're driving, please don't write it down or try to write it down. Everything will be out there on fromthemedian.org. Okay, so tell me, we have a couple minutes left. Tell me about your family. Were they surprised? Are they, you know, like, hey, we want to do some of what you're doing, and your friends? I mean, you know, you went to college, you went to a Christian college, and you know, tell me about sort of those dynamics since you've become this evangelist.
16: Yeah, of course. Yeah, they're excited. They're supportive of me. I'm really, really, just grateful to have that support and encouragement. So. Yeah, I mean, my mom were like, you know, talking about doing like prayer stuff in the future, maybe setting up like a table and just going to town, lighting up our area. So I have a lot of awesome friends who are on fire in New York, too. So, yeah, honestly, it's just been blessings on blessings. I really can't complain. No one's like given me any negativity, honestly, which is great. But there is so much revival going on in America, you know, and revival, I always tell people this, it's not just people coming to Christ, but it's also people giving their full life to Christ. There's so many lukewarm Christians and there's so many dead like Christians. And so I just saw that in my family, like there's revival in my own family that's happened and in my friend group. So yeah, it's just been, it's been really great.
15: Abby Wallner, this was great. You're great. You're doing great things. Thank you so much for coming on. I really appreciate you being here.
16: Amen. Thank you so much for having me. Would you be okay if I prayed really quick for everyone that's listening?
15: Of course.
16: Okay, awesome. Cool. All right, let's pray. Dear Heavenly Father, Lord, God, I just thank you so much for this day. God, I just thank you for Jerry. I thank you for the Median podcast, Lord Jesus, God, and the work that they're doing. Would you just bless them, God, give them favor, Lord Jesus, expand their territory, expand their reach. Father, I just want to lift up every single person that's listening to this podcast. I pray, Holy Spirit, would you just flood their space wherever they're listening from? God, I also just want to pray for boldness over every single person that's listening. God, if they're in the faith, Lord Jesus, would you just, give them a boldness to preach the gospel, to share the love of Jesus with their family, with their friends, God, with random people on the street, God, because your heart is for every single person to be saved. So Father, I thank you, God, Lord, that you're just moving in mighty ways across this country, across this world, Lord Jesus. God, help us to continue to be your mouthpieces and be, just fierce warriors for your kingdom, Lord. So Father, we just thank you so much for everything that you're doing. We love you and praise you in Jesus' mighty name. Amen.
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17: The abortion industry is sending abortion pills into communities across the nation. Lives are being lost and women are being harmed. Tell the Trump administration to end Biden's mail order abortion scheme and restore medical standards now by going to abortioncrimebymail.com to send a message to Trump and our federal senators and representatives. The Biden administration unleashed a shadow abortion network by stripping away decades of bipartisan medical protections, abandoning women to undergo dangerous chemical abortions alone. Data shows that more than 1 in 10 women experience life-threatening complications like sepsis and hemorrhaging within 45 days of a chemical abortion. This is a risk 22 times higher than the current FDA claims. A new poll reveals the common sense of the American people. Two-thirds support reinstating the in-person doctor visit requirement to obtain deadly abortion pills. Even 63% of Democrats support medical safeguards. Our elected officials had a chance to do the right thing, and frankly, they chickened out. With the passage of the One Big Beautiful Bill, federal funding to abortion centers was cut, but President Trump and Congress missed an easy opportunity to limit or eliminate the use of the abortion pill. We're petitioning the Trump administration and our federal representatives to reinstate these essential regulations. Medical oversight is not optional. It's a fundamental requirement for health and safety. Some findings from Restoration of America, an umbrella group of conservative advocacy organizations, are that more than 1 million babies were aborted in 2024, mail-order pills are the largest driver of this increase, and these drugs undermine state laws and endanger women. To restore the safeguards and save lives, help us by contacting your representative in Congress and the Trump administration. Demand that they restore the in-person doctor's visit requirement, end the mail order scheme, and protect women. Go to abortioncrimebymail.com. We call on Congress and President Trump to protect women and the unborn by immediately reinstating the in-person physician requirement and ending the lawless mail order mandate.
13: Welcome to From the Median, a daily report from the front line of the pro-life movement. 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
14: 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This is Jerry Serino, Molly Smith's co-host of From the Median podcast. Thank you all so much for listening as usual. Please, as I always ask, please like and subscribe to the podcast and share the podcast with others that you might know, friends or family. It is really important that we get the word out and get as many people listening to the great, great guests that we have here in this great program that Molly has built for Cleveland Right to Life. And my guest today is Mike Sherrick. One of the things that it's really, really important for us in this society is men, right? Men have been sadly, by our society, have been sadly diminished and feminized, so to speak. You know, the society, many people in society today can't even identify the difference between a man and a woman and certainly what a man's role is. You hear terms like toxic masculinity and things like that. So, Mike, share with us a little bit about the state of masculinity and how men, fathers, and so on are viewed, sadly, in this society.
18: Well, I'm always a glasses half full guy, right? But you cannot help and notice just in the current cultural and political narrative that's going on, when we hold guys up like Doug Emhoff and Tim Walz as being the bastions of masculinity. I mean, both these guys are just creeps. I mean, Doug Emhoff, you know, if it's okay to boink the nanny and get her an abortion, and then also to slap your girlfriend in public because she is talking to another man, if you think that's what great masculinity is, you know, then that's a whole different ballgame than what I'm talking about.
14: Yeah.
18: And, you know, Tim Walz, I mean, he's just a caricature. But what I really think is happening, though, Jared, that I'm very hopeful about, is that because of all the craziness that's been going on and all the different conversations have been having, the truth is starting to reveal itself. And I see men are starting to really start asking questions and really starting engaging and really having conversations about really healthy masculinity I lead some men's groups for an outstanding organization called Undaunted Men. And I see the guys here that are really working through, and they're, you know, they're typically between 30 and 45 or so. And they've really worked through all the nonsense that's been programmed to them up to this point. And they're, you know, so I'm very hopeful. We're not there yet, but I'm very hopeful we're beginning to engage in a healthy conversation about what healthy masculinity is, that's rooted around family, that's rooted around

0: we were rolling sevens. When Ronald Reagan took office, America was in a horrible condition. We go through the 80s and we grew tremendously. There was an explosion in technology. There was an explosion in investment. There was an explosion across the board. And what happened was, is I think success kind of created two things. It created a lust for greed, and the other thing, and consumption and everything that comes with that. And then what it also did is we kind of got into the ends justify the mean mindset a little bit. And so we were rewarding winning, and but it was almost winning at all cost. And so people were on the sidelines. Yes, we were growing economically and things like that, but we were also losing jobs. We were exporting jobs to other countries. We were doing things like that. And, men, there were behaviors that men had when they lost that weren't healthy. There were behaviors that men had when they won that weren't healthy. And I think we saw a lot of that. And and then we had kind of an attack on that. The hero of the 80s and the 90s was Jack Welch, and Jack Welch ran GE, and GE was a very successful company, but it was also kind of a ruthless company. And every year, it was just ruthless, and people would lose their jobs, there became this loss of stability. Now, I'm not sure there's a guarantee of stability, but people got kind of comfortable, and I think that's what rooted in it, is the kind of the greed and the consumption of it all.
1: Yeah, it seems as though the attacks on masculinity and on men coincided or maybe slightly followed the attacks on femininity and women, motherhood and
0: Well,
1: things like that. Is that fair
0: yeah.
1: to say?
0: Yeah, I think so. And there's been this, we're kind of in the third, going into the fourth version of the feminist movement, And I think if you really look at feminism 2.0 and 3.0, especially, there got to be this anti-masculine expression allowed, I mean, there's no better example of that than with Me Too. And we were supposed to believe everything that women said, and you could never question it, right? And so, and if someone wanted to, really screw a guy over, they would just make a false complaint that he was done. So you see that forever, and we're starting to see even with that, there's some ex overexpression of what really went on. We can call them lies, but it's all about power. Ultimately, the whole, when you look at feminism 3.0, it's all about power. All you gotta do is look at Kamala Harris. I mean, she is without a doubt unchecked aggression, unchecked feminine aggression, and unchecked feminine ambition. I mean, she will say anything to anybody to get her way, and she has a history of that, and that's what we're looking at. And she grew up in a time where it wasn't allowed for us to actually question her, because then we were being sexist, or we were, being whatever, put the label on it, and those labels, and when we would get a label on us, then we would just shut down. So it got to be that, but it ultimately it's all about power and control. And it's not it, it's just who's got the most power. That's ultimately what this has gotten into.
1: Yeah, no, I agree. I completely agree. That's why all this, feminism and anti-masculinity is on the left, right? The left is the side that seeks power. I mean, not that there aren't conservatives or people on the right that aren't seeking power, but the left seeks power for the sake of it. As you mentioned with Kamala Harris, I mean, person has no qualifications, has never done anything, never got a single vote from anyone. And now she's running for president.
0: Well, I think there was no greater expression of that than Barack Obama. I mean, I voted for Barack Obama the first time around. I mean, he's from Chicago. I've met him. And, he had one message when he was, at the 2004 National Convention, there's no Black America, there's no White America, there's just the United States of America, it was him. And he came in and he got elected through a coalition of human beings. I was in Grant Park when he won the election. I mean, I had tears in my eyes. I thought, in my lifetime, I grew up in the, or was born in the Jim Crow South. And here I am standing in Grant Park and a Black man just got elected in the United States of America. I mean, how great is this? And by 2012, we were so divided racially, politically, spiritually, by the policies and the actions and the narrative that he created. I was like in shock, and it hasn't gotten any better than that. And I'm like, what is going on here? And it's only been recently I just realized this was just a, he talked about the transformation of America. But what he was talking about was

0: ending of America as a constitutional republic. You know, and that's the real threat, is, you know, the United States of America is a grand experiment. It's a grand idea, and it stands in the face of globalism. It stands in the face of monarchy. It stands in the face of tyranny. It's the only, the original country that preached and is based in self-governance. There's no, it doesn't happen in Europe. Mm-hmm. It doesn't happen in Asia. There's a couple countries in Africa that are trying to do it, but it's, you know, Australia, you can say, is kind of an experiment of it, but I just noticed the king and queen are going to Australia and they're celebrating that now. So is it really? Mm-hmm. So that's kind of, you know, America is really unique, and it's exceptional in its uniqueness. And that's what this is an attack on.
1: Yeah.
0: And at the foundation of it, it's our individual liberty that is sourced to us through God. And I really think this upcoming election is nothing more than a referendum about people that believe in God and people that don't believe in God. Yeah.
1: It's a very consequential election, that's for sure. And it really has, you know, in a way, nothing to do with gender. It's, you know, Kamala Harris. What I say is Kamala Harris is Joe Biden. Joe Biden is Barack Obama, is Hillary Clinton. The Democrats are all the same. They have the same beliefs, same policies, same philosophies.
0: Yeah.
1: There's nothing Kamala Harris would do any different.
0: Yeah, it's a monolith.
1: Yeah, it's crazy. Okay, Mike, so let's talk about your book. Share with us your book, because that's, you know, that's really important. There, especially, you know, men, you know, many of the men listening today, maybe
0: this is the book. Oh, yeah,
1: maybe, you know, people who are afraid to be who they are. I know that there seems to be a lot of that. I know Jordan Peterson, if people are familiar with him, he kind of speaks a lot. He it seems as though men are drawn to him in what he speaks, not because he's speaking to them, but he's speaking, you know, sort of in a way in which he talks about, you know, being strong and, you know, being a good person. Masculinity is not about power and being the king and subjugating people to you. So let's tell us about your book and tell us, you know, what motivated you to write it and all about it.
0: Well, the book came out in 2021, and funny story, the day I submitted the manuscript for publishing was January 5th, 2021. The next day was January 6th, right? And all hell broke loose. And it went through a very conservative publishing company. And they were freaking out. I mean, they thought they were out of business because of the whole narrative around what it meant to be conservative and all the things you saw on TV, which has been revealed. A lot of that stuff was not what we think.
1: Right.
0: But the idea about the book and what was really the impetus of the book was really about men being responsible. It was standing in the face of this conversation about toxic masculinity. Mm-hmm. It was standing in the face about men are bad, you know, but it was also pointing to, and I use the phrase gynocentric, it was pointing to, which is really the woke philosophy. Yeah. It was just starting to become prevalent back then. Is really like pushing up against it, how that woke philosophy is a direct attack on masculinity. And that's what this book was about. And what it did, it kind of identified kind of the what's so condition, identified the root cause of how it got there. And then the last third of the book, almost 40% of the book, are the actions to take on how to be a responsible man. And it's really grounded in three things. It's about providing, protecting, and leaving a legacy. And what I mean by providing is not only being the breadwinner, because in the world today, that's not true. I mean, women make the same amount of money that we do, but it's providing the space and the element that people can come and succeed in and around you. You know, protecting is simply that. It's having the courage to stand up against the things that don't work. And then leaving a legacy is living your life in such a way that it's more important than just you as your physical being now. Like, what is it going to say about you 100 years from now or moving forward? Mm-hmm. And that shows up in our children. It shows up in our communities and shows up in places like that. So that's kind of a cliff note version of what the book is.
1: Yeah. About. So share again with the name of the book, the title of the book, and where people can get it.
0: The book is called Manhood Manifesto, and you can get it at Amazon probably right now. I don't think it's in bookstores anymore, but you can get it in Amazon. I'm also coming out with another book in, it's probably going to be about 6 months before it's published, but it's called Radical Integrity. And that's really about, it's like this to the next step. Yeah. And it's really about operating with integrity in a way that's uncommon, because since the pandemic, I mean, everyone's been overwhelmed, freaked out, and, you know, are taking shortcuts all over the place. And lying has become a full-time sport for me.
1: Yeah. Yeah. You could say that again. Exactly. So I want to, ask some questions that may be in the minds of some people who, one of the things I like to do with this show is to not only bring about great guests with great information, and, somewhat preaching to the choir. Our choir does like it. It's good. This is where we like to go here, right? Same-minded people. But I always like to try to empower people with information that in which they can fight back or argue back in a polite way, with friends and family and people at work. Right. So, when I think about, providing, protecting, leaving a legacy, all these really positive things, which I totally agree with, women could also do the same things, right? We want women to be, good providers, whether that's financial or not, or with the husband financially or whatever. What would be the difference between a man and a woman, or masculinity and femininity?
0: So I don't get in too much of that other than the physical part, right? Mm-hmm. I mean, I'm 6'2", about 245, yeah. There's not too many women that size.
1: Mm-hmm. Yeah.
0: So there's a physical part of it, right? But what I talk about in the book, is about the creation of partnership. The relationship between man and woman is a divine relationship that is intended to be complementary. Mm-hmm. And I think what makes a good partnership is when you engage in those relationships, really identify the strengths of each person, and whoever it is the one who is the one who's going to be the one who actually leads in that particular area. I mean, a man may be a great cook and a woman might be a great manager of finances. Mm-hmm. That's one's not a masculine trait or a feminine trait, but just create the accountabilities and who's going to own what.
1: Right.
0: And honor that and support that. It comes down to really being in communication with one another and trusting one another. And loving one another, not just from a sexual standpoint, but from like a full human acceptance of one another and understanding what it is we can do. Mm-hmm. I think that's foundational, all of this. Yeah. And I don't think legacy is built on your own.
1: Right.
0: I think you've got to be part of a partnership, but also part of a community too. And I think that's one of the things I'm really hopeful about, Jer, is, there's a lot of men that saw success as being kind of singular, and then they would move off and they would go live in the woods or whatever, and they were successful and they would live that way. And I think there's going to be a new form of success for men, and it's actually moving into communities and building bonds with other men and women and creating healthy, workable communities, that are decentralized, that aren't geared to the government. They're whatever it is, it's the community you live in, or it's, a social community in somewhere else.
1: Yeah.
0: But I think that's a key.
1: So what would be then, you could maybe naturally say, well, okay, what it means to not be a man or not be masculine is, you could say it's just the opposite of the things you say to be man. But describe what, if someone came to you and said, hey, I want your help. I kind of like what you're saying. Let me tell you about my life. What are some things that you might be able to identify in saying, what you're doing or the way you're acting is not a masculine trait?
0: Well, the first one that comes to mind is going to be, the position of victimization, mm-hmm. right? Like being a victim of something, right? It's not fair. It's not this, it's not that. And then blaming others, the absence of responsibility, the absence of ownership, the always looking at the external as the solution is external versus really looking internal, listen, man, the cavalry's not coming,
1: right?
0: We're ultimately on our own. So this is about being self-reliant, mm-hmm. and understanding and fully understanding, who and what you are. Most guys that are having identity issues are they're just woefully unaware of what it is they do and how they've created most of the circumstances in their life.
1: Yeah.
0: You know? So that would be the first place I would look. And that's the first, I lead these men's groups and it's really interesting. It's such an aha for them because, you know, we've got these institutions that we're programmed in through school. Mm-hmm. Like if kids don't have to do homework anymore, if they fail their test, they get to take it a million times. You know, if they still don't get it right, they tell their parents come to school and the teachers, just, there's no learning anymore. Mm-hmm. They're given narratives about what's this and what's that. There's tampons in the boys' bathroom. I mean, it's insanity, you know? So what happens is these guys get out of school and they go to work and they're in their early 20s and now they're expected to perform. And they are like, some of them are just without a clue.
1: Yeah.
0: You know?
1: Yeah.
0: So,
1: So, last two questions, cause this is a great, great conversations. So, you know, please go out and get the book, Manhood Manifesto, because obviously we're just scratching the surface here and talking to Mike Sherrick, and you know, the book is going to have some great detail, and it's also something you can share with people, right? Or buy a copy for a friend, a son-in-law. So first question is hopefully a quick one, and that is masculinity the same in, say, biblical times as it is today? And everywhere in between?
0: I don't know, but I'm guessing kind of, yeah. You know, some of the structures are different, but I think the function of being a man has pretty much been the same. You know, I don't think it's too much
1: right. different. I mean, and that's what I would think too, is that the essence of it is the same. I mean, obviously, you know, slightly different based on times. Then, so my last question then is, what can women do to, I guess, encourage or help the men in their lives? And it could be their sons, right? That's important. It could be their husbands. Be strong, masculine men.
0: I think be good partners with them, you know? And what I mean by that is really communicate the expectations you have.
1: Yeah.
0: You know, one of the things, the hardest things is, you know, we can't read each other's minds, you know? So if there's something you want and something you desire for your man, let him know, you know? And I think the other thing is be compassionate. It's different nowadays. People don't know, you know, we just don't know. So we've got to kind of educate each other and work together to just start getting to know one another again and getting to create that relationship the way we want it.
1: Yeah.
0: You know, we have that ability.
1: Yeah,
0: that's one of the gifts of being alive. That's one of the gifts of free will. So I think that would be where I would begin with that.
1: Excellent. Really great stuff. Again, Manhood Manifesto, Mike Sherrick, Sherrick. If you need to look it up, but Manhood Manifesto on Amazon is going to get you what you need. Please take a look at it. Get it. Again, it's a great gift to give to a man in your life. And Mike, thanks so much for coming on and sharing this. This is really important stuff because men are under attack, sadly, as are women. But, you know, men are certainly too. So, Mike, again, thank you for coming on.
0: Thanks for having me, man. And congratulations with the new show.
1: Yeah, absolutely. I appreciate you being here and being heard by this great audience. So thank you so much. And thank all of you for listening. Once again, we will see you next time. Thank you so much for listening, and please remember that life is our greatest gift from God. God bless.
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3: The abortion industry is sending abortion pills into communities across the nation. Lives are being lost and women are being harmed. Tell the Trump administration to end Biden's mail order abortion scheme and restore medical standards now by going to abortioncrimebymail.com to send a message to Trump and our federal senators and representatives. The Biden administration unleashed a shadow abortion network by stripping away decades of bipartisan medical protections, abandoning women to undergo dangerous chemical abortions alone. Data shows that more than 1 in 10 women experience life-threatening complications like sepsis and hemorrhaging within 45 days of a chemical abortion. This is a risk 22 times higher than the current FDA claims. A new poll reveals the common sense of the American people. Two-thirds support reinstating the in-person doctor visit requirement to obtain deadly abortion pills. Even 63% of Democrats support medical safeguards. Our elected officials had a chance to do the right thing, and frankly, they chickened out. With the passage of the One Big Beautiful Bill, federal funding to abortion centers was cut, but President Trump and Congress missed an easy opportunity to limit or eliminate the use of the abortion pill. We're petitioning the Trump administration and our federal representatives to reinstate these essential regulations. Medical oversight is not optional. It's a fundamental requirement for health and safety. Some findings from Restoration of America, an umbrella group of conservative advocacy organizations, are that more than 1 million babies were aborted in 2024, mail order pills are the largest driver of this increase, and these drugs undermine state laws and endanger women. To restore the safeguards and save lives, help us by contacting your representative in Congress and the Trump administration. Demand that they restore the in-person doctor's visit requirement, end the mail order scheme, and protect women. Go to abortioncrimebymail.com. We call on Congress and President Trump to protect women and the unborn by immediately reinstating the in-person physician requirement and ending the lawless mail order mandate.
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4: Josh Booth back with Bill Bullington. And hey, Bill, I seem to hear a lot about taxes when it comes to investing.
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4: So what should people do?
13: Give me a call or go to my website, bullingtoncapital.com. Either way, the phone number is 330-664-0700, and that website again is bullingtoncapital.com.
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16: If they don't know what's happening, if they don't understand what they're doing or what's going to go on next or, you know, whatever's going on, if they're confused, oftentimes it comes out in resistance.
17: Yeah. That's Eliza Huey, and she's with us today on Focus on the Family with Jim Daly. I'm John Fuller, and thanks for joining us.
18: Think of this moment in the grocery store where your four-year-old is standing there, and these grocery store marketing people have put all the best candy right at checkout. And my wife, Jean, had this experience with Trent where he wanted that candy bar. Mm-hmm. And he wanted it badly. And to the point where he was throwing the temper tantrum. And unfortunately, I wasn't there. But a military guy in uniform came over and said, "Son, you listen to your mother." And it just like, you know, he just like, "Sir, yes, sir." And what a great example of that command and control. But we want to talk to you today about how to help your children emotionally regulate mm-hmm. and to get control of their wee little disappointments in life mm-hmm. that can spiral into full-on, you know, bad things.
16: Yeah.
18: And our guest has done a great job capturing how to help your children get through those emotional moments.
17: Yeah, a lot of simple, grace-filled ideas here that are probably a little hard to practice sometimes, but Eliza Huey knows how to put this into action, and she has spent years helping parents navigate emotional health with their kids. She offers biblical wisdom and really practical grace. She's a licensed clinical professional counselor and the director of counseling at McLean Bible Church in the Washington, D.C. area, and teaches counseling at the college level. She also hosts a podcast. Today, she's sharing insights from a delightful children's book she's written called Count Yourself Calm, 5 Simple Steps, Taking Big Feelings to a Big God. And you can learn more about Eliza and this resource at our website.
18: Welcome. It's good to have you. Thank you. Okay, this is a great little thing, this book, Count Yourself Calm. And I guess the first thing is, why as a counselor did you think this needed to be written?
16: Great question. So I love that because I do see families. I do see little
18: kids. You see out of control kids?
16: There are parents who are really feeling overwhelmed by their kids' overwhelm. And there's a lot of secular things out there for parents, which is great. And they can be very helpful. But what I found was like parents wanted something that aligned with what they are trying to instill in their kids as far as their faith goes. And so I wanted to take some of those emotion regulation tools that I've learned as a counselor and pair them with the truth of God's word and bring those two together in a way that's actually not just a helping them be calm, but helping them know who God is in the midst of their dysregulation.
18: You know, Jean and I did foster care for quite a while. Great. I think we over about a 12-year period, mm-hmm. we probably had 15 children that came through our home. Yeah. We had a couple of long-time mm-hmm. foster placements with us. But some of them came with required state-required counseling, so we mm-hmm. would have to go with the children mm-hmm. and participate in that. I remember one counselor talking about the lizard brain mm-hmm. and the
16: yes.
18: adult brain.
16: Yes.
18: And children have what they would refer to in counseling as the lizard brain.
16: Right.
18: You're kind of just reacting out of really very fundamental needs.
16: Yeah.
18: Even like the checkout that I was describing at the yep. grocery store.
16: Yep.
18: They see candy. They want candy. I cry until I get candy.
16: Right.
18: Talk about the mechanism of what's going on there and, you know, the right kind of biblical approach to how we're training our children up in the way they should go.
16: Right. I think part of this, too, is what you're kind of leaning into is you have to know where your child is. Because I think sometimes we can fall into the thinking that our kids are just little tiny people. And yes, they are, but they're also very early in their brain development as well. And so you're kind of talking about that with the lizard brain.
18: Right.
16: I think Dan Siegel has a model, which I think is very helpful for parents, where that lizard brain is really kind of talking about the amygdala, which is the emotion center of the brain, which is what mom and dad, you're seeing in that check stand. You're seeing that emotion center be the biggest thing that's being reactive in the moment. And so we want to help parents understand that when you are talking with your kids, you're talking to that emotion center of the brain.
18: So in that regard, you know, one of the things that you notice, again, I'll just use the grocery store thing, is a mom or a dad that's kind of out of control themselves.
16: Yeah.
18: You know, they're not using their adult brain. They're down there in the fight with the child. They're like both in the sandbox. And so what do parents need to realize to get above the fray, not be so emotional?
16: Yeah.
18: Not simply be a sibling of the child, but to be the parent of the child.
16: Good, good. I think one of the key things that parents can really embrace that is going to help those moments is the idea of co-regulation. Because my guess is in that moment, if your wife is anything like me, I'm starting to feel the emotions. I'm starting to feel overwhelmed. I'm starting to feel embarrassed.
18: Oh, me too.
16: Yeah, exactly. And so we begin to react in that amygdala as well. And so we're reacting with our high emotions to their high emotions. So the key thing that parents can really learn that will help is co-regulation. So I'm going to regulate myself. I'm going to bring down my intensity so that I share it with you. So taking that deep breath and really, you know, I've actually had parents read this book and say, okay, I needed this book for me first before I need it for my kids, which is beautiful. You co-regulate by taking your own emotions to the Lord, breathing, taking into consideration, what do I need so that I can give that and share that with my child?
18: And it's so important we're talking about things that are out of control that you see in public.
16: Yeah.
18: But I've tried to train my mind to watch things too that are being well done. I've seen parents, mm-hmm. I mean, in the last month, probably 3 or 4 times, you know, in a hotel lobby, in a restaurant, where young parents are doing a pretty good job.
16: They really are.
18: Saying, honey, let me understand mm-hmm. what you're feeling. Mm-hmm. Let me, you know, I see you. I hear you. Let's calm down. I mean, really good. Speak to that ability as a parent then to help regulate a child's emotional moment and get them into a better place.
16: Yeah. It's really a shift that's happening with parents. And I'm so encouraged by it as well that what you're seeing, Jim, I'm seeing as well. And it's a shift from like, let me give you an example. So like maybe in our years of parenting, a child is upset about something and you're trying to connect with them and you say, look at me, look at me. That's what we would say, right? Where I now see the reframing as show me your eyes. And there's just such a difference between the child, because what you're doing in the moment before, when you're saying, look at me, is you're commanding them and you're seeking to control. Well, when you have a situation where a child is completely responding in their emotion part of their brain,
18: they're out of control.
16: Yes. And so for you to get into that, I need to control you, becomes a power struggle. Mm-hmm. Whereas if you were to say, show mommy your eyes, show daddy your eyes, all of a sudden I'm inviting you in to do something with me. I want to see something. And it just kind of lowers the emotional sensitivity in that moment.
18: I like that. Then you can move to show me your heart. Mm-hmm. What are you thinking?
16: Yeah. And, you know, and when they show you your eyes, then you're connecting with them. And it's said a lot, you want to connect before you correct. And in order to connect, you need to be able to understand what are they emotionally feeling. Yeah.
18: When you say connect, I mean, in many ways, you're using the word empathy.
16: Yeah.
18: The importance of empathy. Absolutely. And why a child needs to feel that you're empathetic. Mm-hmm. Now, this is without spoiling the child. These are all balancing things, right?
16: Right.
18: What does it look like to show empathy to a four-year-old who's out of control?
16: Mm-hmm. Yeah. And I think that's an important part that you're saying. Like, we don't want to just give in to every whim, because there are some emotions that actually need to not be expressed so fully.
18: And unacceptable.
16: And yes, and that are hurtful to others. And so being able to recognize, I think one thing that I've kind of understood is that being uncomfortable does not necessarily equal being unsafe, but sometimes what you're experiencing in your child is unsafe. So as parents, we need to understand the difference. Is this just the child is uncomfortable, or are they unsafe? If they're unsafe, then I need to move in with a little bit more parental authority. If they are uncomfortable, it becomes a moment for me to understand what it's like. And that's what you're speaking to, is that empathy. I want to know what it's like for you.
18: Yeah, that's good. Your grandson has a coping mechanism.
16: He does.
18: I'm sure grandma has helped. What's your grandma name? I need to know.
16: Well, I wanted to go very traditional and just go with grandma. And that is what I went with. But he calls me Gum Gum and still calls me Gum Gum. So
1: that works.
18: Yeah, that really works. But what's his little method?
16: Yeah. So this was such a sweet thing to see. I was able to kind of witness this. And I would love to be able to take credit for this. But I do think my kids are doing such a great job, probably from resources like you have here. My grandson, like many 2.5-year-olds, was having a moment where he was feeling very upset that he couldn't go outside at the moment that he wanted to go outside. And I loved watching my son. He got down to his level and he said, we're going to take a breath. We're going to take a breath together. And so he modeled it. And I think that's what's so important, is for parents to do it with them. Don't just say, take a deep breath, but get down at their level and breathe with them. And
18: in a sense,
16: you're sharing that regulation. That's that co-regulation. And then he told him, he's like, I'm going to give you a big hug and we're going to breathe one more time together. And so he knew what was coming, gave him that hug, and he breathed with him, and he just calmed right down. And it was such a great moment. Now, he still was a little bit upset that he didn't get to go out then, but he wasn't overwhelmed.
18: Yeah. I think young moms and dads, you know, again, as I've observed many, not all, obviously, but many are doing a good job. Yeah. They're far more intentional than perhaps their parents were.
16: Mm-hmm. Mm-hmm.
18: And, you know, generationally, I think that's a healthy move.
16: Mm-hmm.
18: And, you know, I think it's good. That self-regulating habit, as you described, it's not something you can just say once and be done. And I think this is where a lot of us as parents, this would have been one of my, you know, soft spots that I didn't really do as well as I could have. You know, I was kind of like, I've already told you this 3 times.
16: Yeah.
18: Could you just get it now? But I never said that, but that's how I was acting. But you do need to set patterns in your children's lives that help them like that. So how do you brace for the long haul? You know, it's like please and thank you. Did you have that experience where you said please and thank you 10,000 times and then like at age 11 you hear it for the first time when they automatically said thank you, and you went, it worked.
16: They got
18: but
16: it.
18: But man, there was 10,000 times you trained them to say please and thank you.
16: Yeah.
18: So how do you apply that kind of repeat to your child so that they catch it?
16: Yeah, I think that's just exactly what you're talking about. We repeat certain things. We repeat certain words, like you said, please and thank you, manners. We repeat hygiene practices with our kids, right?
18: Time to shower.
16: Exactly. Brush your teeth, you wash your hands. We repeat it every single time. They go to the bathroom, you come out, what do we ask? Did you wash your hands? Go back in and wash your hands. So we're on that mindset with things that like our physical health or even our relational health, please and thank you. How about our emotional health? I think sometimes we are okay with our kids having the vocabulary of just like 3 or 4 words for emotions. We're either happy, we're sad, we're angry, or we're bored, something like that.
18: In my parenting journey, so I didn't realize you could buy charts that have those
16: you
18: faces.
16: You sure can.
18: I drew them every time.
16: Yep.
18: How are you feeling? And I'd put like 9 faces up, yeah. And they'd pick one. And,
16: yes, yeah. Fantastic. And there's one in the back of the book that goes along with
18: perfect.
16: The book. So that this just pairs so nicely. But we want to expand our children's vocabulary
18: yeah.
16: with emotions.
18: Now, some, hearing you're going, okay, that's all good, but where's the spiritual content?
16: Yeah.
18: You know, it's great that your kids mm-hmm. can express their feelings. They can breathe deeply when they're in trouble. But you are really doing a good job in here to talk about the spiritual component
16: yeah.
18: of all this, too.
16: Yeah.
18: So what does God's word say about it?
16: Yeah. Yeah. So one of the things, like I mentioned, there's a lot of tools in the secular world, in the clinical world, so many for children on regulation and help for parents. But I brought in the scripture because we're always trying to bring in, where can we bring God's word into our mm-hmm. everyday lives with our kids? And so one of the things that I do is just, even as you're taking that deep breath, pairing that breath with scripture, God help me know that you're here. Taking a deep breath in, God help me as you breathe
18: that's
16: in.
18: That's good. I like that.
16: Know that you're here or yeah. know that you're with me. And there's various places in the books where I pair even the 5 steps that we talk about. That's just what the clinical world would call a regulating skill, noticing 5 different things. But what if we notice 5 things that God gives us? Mm. What about 5 things in creation that make us feel calm?
18: Mm.
16: And helping your kids point those things out, connecting it with the Lord.
17: Mm. Really good stuff today on Focus on the Family with Jim Daly. Our guest is Eliza Huey, and she's written a delightful kids book that is actually pretty good for some of us adults. It's called Count Yourself Calm, 5 Simple Steps, Taking Big Feelings to a Big God. We'll encourage you to get a copy of the book from us here at the ministry. It's got that chart, and then when you're on the website, we have additional resources as well. Give us a call, 800, the letter A in the word family, or stop by focusonthefamily.com/broadcast. And a moment ago, you mentioned about the importance, Eliza, of putting words to these feelings.
16: Mm-hmm.
17: To what end? I mean, okay, so my child is still throwing a temper tantrum, and they're at least able to say, I'm feeling really frustrated, mm-hmm. but how do I attach the name of the emotion to moving forward?
16: Yeah, well, I think that's a great question, because when we name what they're feeling, there's a little slogan out there in the counseling world, when you name it, you can tame it. And I think that's a big help. But I also think it helps us as parents to not wrongly miss what they're actually feeling. And I think that comes up in all ages of kids, mm-hmm. where you might see what you think is anger, and it comes out as anger, but there's actually something deeper. And this is the same for adults, right? Mm-hmm. I might express what I'm feeling in anger, but what I'm really feeling is I'm afraid in that moment, or mm-hmm. I'm unsure. And that's especially true for kids. If they don't know what's happening, if they don't understand what they're doing or what's going to go on next, or, you know, whatever's going on, if they're confused, oftentimes it comes out in resistance.
18: Yeah.
16: Or, yeah. So it helps us to not miss.
18: Well, and again, that's using the adult brain to understand the circumstance
16: right.
18: that the child's in, what's
16: yeah.
18: underneath the emotion
17: yes.
18: they're expressing.
16: Yes.
18: That's a great place to start in your marriage. Let me tell
16: really
18: you.
16: Really good.
18: You know, okay, what's this trigger doing? Why are we
16: yeah.
18: in this mm. thing together? And
16: yeah.
18: what did I say that got you here? But that's true with the kids, too.
16: It
18: especially
16: is.
18: True because they don't have all the tools developed yet to really understand.
16: But I will tell you
18: why they're reacting.
16: You do these things with your kids, and you're going to do them in your marriage
18: yeah.
16: and in your adult relationships
18: yeah.
16: as well. When you begin to say, okay, I don't know exactly what they're feeling, let's kind of explore that together.
18: You once knew a little girl, and her story was her house burned down. What happened in that situation?
16: Yeah, so she obviously experienced something very traumatic. And yes, praise God, everybody was okay. But then moving away from that, like they were able to get into new housing and get things more stable, she was struggling going to sleep because the fire happened at night. And so the fear was, if I go to sleep, how do I know that there's not going to be a fire? And that makes sense, right? In
18: totally.
16: Some ways, it does make sense. But the fear began to be so big that she began to have a lot of anxiety at night. And so her parents actually used this book. I just so loved they wrote the story to me and shared it to me, how they used the 5 steps as prayers each night. And it began to help her calm down in the evenings when she was feeling that tension, because it reoriented her thinking. It pulled her thinking away from the anxiety, away from the fears, and onto God and onto his peace and his promises.
18: You know, as parents today, of especially young children, there's so much anxiety going on.
16: There is. Mm-hmm.
18: For all kinds of reasons, yeah. Social media, school, mm-hmm. pressures, performance, all the things that we need as parents to be in tune with. How do we talk to our children age appropriately mm-hmm. about what they're experiencing? And in the book, you introduce these five simple steps to calm.
16: Yeah.
18: And how does that routine help children move from that panic mode and feeling overwhelmed to peace, God's yeah. shalom, which yeah. is awesome.
16: Right, right. Well, it's so interesting because a lot of the things that we're talking about are things that we do, but we see them in kids and we're like, we got to fix this. But we kind of live in that space sometimes. Right. But I think what we're getting at with this practice is helping kids begin to see, like, you have so focused on one thing, the fear of your house burning or the fear of, you know, whatever it is, that something going on at school or whatever's upsetting mm-hmm. them. You've so focused on the candy bar that you've lost what else is true. And so beginning to help them see, and what else is true, is really important. It's something that they can actually pull out when they're asked. But if you don't begin to kind of like say, there's other things that we can think about, they so narrow on that one upsetting situation. So we're really just kind of expanding. Okay, yes, this happened, and what else is true?
18: So one of the mechanisms you describe is counting to calm. Mm-hmm. What does that look like?
16: Yeah, so it's taken from a regulation skill that we use, which is, you know, the skill is actually like five things that you see. And you name those five things, four things you hear, and you name those four things, and you go through the senses. And what you're doing is you're giving your brain a little bit of a break, because it takes maybe to read this book, maybe it takes 10, 15 minutes to read this book, but it gives your brain a break from thinking about that anxiety. And we don't want to just give your brain a break. We want to actually give your brain new ways of thinking. And so what it does is, as you walk your child through each one of the five things that God has given you that you see in creation that gives you peace, or four things that makes you feel joy, you're beginning to pull your child away from that anxiety and onto the truth of who God is.
17: Yeah. There's a proactive element, Eliza, to what you've addressed here, and that is, try to get ahead of your child's big emotions. Yeah. Now, we had a house full of kids, and I was always playing catch up, and I was that command and control person for a while because mm-hmm. There's too much. But for any parent listening, is it too late to try to get ahead of it? And then second, what are some practical ways to do that?
16: Yeah, it is never too late. In fact, I would say if your child is a little bit older, I've had teenagers reach out to me and say, my mom got this book for my 7-year-old sibling, but I love it. And so this book is helpful in that sense. But what it really is speaking to, it's less about the book. It's about the desire to be able to understand, how do I better understand my emotions and control them? And I want to say, control them isn't really the word I want to use. It's regulate them. We want to bring them back to a place of, I can cope. I can have this emotion and I can cope, because that's really what we're trying to give to our children. Well, what I will tell you, and you're asking for practical ways, you cannot give what you do not have. Mm. And so moms and dads, it's really important for you to be able to have an expanded vocabulary.
18: Yeah.
16: So I had somebody, I was doing marriage counseling, and I was talking to them about emotions, and the husband pulled out his wallet, and he pulled out this little tiny card. He said, I found the emotions wheel, and I shrunk it down, and I laminated it, and I put it in my wallet, because he is realizing, I need to learn that there's more emotions between happy and angry. Mm-hmm. There's a whole lot of other things going on. So moms and dads, grow in your emotional vocabulary. Moms and dads, model how you're regulating. So one simple way, this is a real practical step, one simple way to model that is to narrate your own emotional process. So when you're in traffic and you're feeling overwhelmed and somebody does something that makes you angry, narrate it. I'm feeling really overwhelmed right now. That person, their response kind of triggered me to be angry. I don't want to be angry. I'm going to breathe.
18: And your kids are hearing this.
16: They're hearing it. Yeah. And they're watching you experience something hard. and regulate, and then even bringing in, Lord, help me to have a right response right now. You're modeling as you narrate what you're doing.
18: No, I really like that.
16: I think probably one of the biggest mistakes I made in my parenting was kind of having that mindset of formula, and it was deeply rooted in fear. So I parented a lot out of fear. If I do this, will they do that? If I don't do this, then they're probably going to do this, you know, and there's a lot of fear that can come up. If I don't correct that, then the fear is they're going to end up in jail before I know it, I had my kids in jail.
18: Yeah.
16: And I think the key is to get away from that formula, get away from that fear and say, okay, Lord, I need faith. I need to trust you that this is going to be a practice. There's going to be successes and failures in my parenting, but I'm going to parent out of faith, not formula.
18: As a counselor, especially intervening with families that are coming to you, mom and dad are coming with their teen child. What are the patterns that you see there for the parents that have really created, and it's hard for us to see as the parent, but that we have participated in creating in this child dependencies that are unhealthy?
16: I'll give you two that come to mind. The first one is we react to every situation. So we're just reacting instead of like you mentioned, being more intentional, how you're seeing parents be very intentional. That's what we really want to be is, okay, how do I want to respond? How do I want to move into this rather than just react? Yeah. So that's one that we kind of need to say, okay, I need to stop just reacting. But the other thing, and this is true of parents of every age and stage, but especially what you're sharing, like, okay, I'm at this point, I maybe made some mistakes. I would encourage you to not make every situation a teaching moment. Right. It feels like we should, but instead listen and be curious. Be curious about their emotions, like we're talking about today. Be curious about what they're thinking, especially if you have a kid who doesn't have big emotional vocabulary, then don't say, what are you feeling? Because they're going to be like, I don't know. Yeah. Instead, what are you thinking? Or what thoughts went through your mind when that happened to you? So get curious and ask those questions rather than teach the lesson.
18: I think that's so good. And I think the other thing in my parenting experience is not every mountain is a mountain. Some mountains are molehills and they're not worth the fight.
16: Oh, moms and dads,
18: it's really small. Let the small things pass and
16: I think
18: concentrate.
16: You learn that. Don't you feel like as your kids are grown, you're like,
18: the
16: so many things.
18: Yeah, you're going, man, I'd be a really good parent the second time if I could just do this over again. But Liza, this has been so good. And what a simple concept. Count yourself calm. Great book. Age range for this target is...
16: Yeah, it's really written for 4 to 7-year-olds. But like I said, I've had a lot of older kids and moms and dads say, thank you for writing this.
18: Yeah, and you've given us some great tips to incorporate as parents. So thank you for being with us.
16: It was a pleasure.
18: Yeah. And let me turn to the listener. I hope you know Focus on the Family is here for you. As we've said, every child will experience moments of fear, frustration, overwhelm, sugar, anger. But you know what? Honestly, with your love, God's truth, and a little bit of practice and encouragement, they can learn healthy ways to navigate those big emotions. And one helpful resource we'd love to share with you is our 7 Traits of Effective Parenting Assessment. That's been online for a number of years. Hundreds of thousands of parents have taken it. And it takes about 10 minutes, and it'll show you some strengths and weaknesses in how you're doing your parenting role. So it's very effective and very helpful. We also have Eliza's great book, Count Yourself Calm, Taking Big Feelings to a Big God, and it's filled with great, simple, biblically-based help for you as a parent. And if you can make a gift of any amount, jump in and join us in the ministry. We'll send the book to you as our way of saying thank you for that gift. Let me share with you what that donation helps to create. We got a note from David who wrote in to tell us this. I'm so thankful for Focus on the Family and the encouragement you've given me over the years. So much of what I've learned about parenting has come through your broadcasts and resources, helping me become the kind of parent I want to be. Man, that is so rewarding. He went on to say, thank you for faithfully being there for those of us who need biblical wisdom, practical help, and a listening ear.
17: That is really encouraging to hear.
18: It's what makes our heart leap. It gives us joy to know that we're on target. And, you know, we've been at it for 50 years. We're going to be celebrating our 50th anniversary here in 2027. And, man, that is the fruit of what we want to see. So thank you. And I want to ask you if you have a testimony of where Focus has helped you. get in touch with us. Leave us a note. Drop us a line. You can go to the website. I think there's something there, John.
17: We've got a spot there where you can tell us your story, and we'd love to hear from you.
18: That is fuel that goes so far for the donor community as well as the staff and the team here. So do that. That really helps us.
17: Yeah, reach out today. Take that parenting assessment. Donate and get your copy of Count Yourself Calm. And leave us a note. Our number is 800, the letter A in the word family, and all those resources and more are available at focusonthefamily.com/broadcast. And coming up next time, feeling God's call to become a foster care or adoptive parent.
19: So I fixed up my rooms and started the classes, and every night I would just go and kneel over the beds, because I knew that whoever would be in those beds needed the prayers the most at that time, you know, because
18: amazing.
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0: Are you a Christian? 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
1: Now, if your Bible is still open to 1 Thessalonians 5, you're at the right spot. And we're going to pick things up where we left off last time. The subject matter which is under consideration by Paul at this stage in his letter is the issue of the coming of the Lord Jesus Christ. He has been encouraging the believers in Thessalonica not simply to look back to what Christ has accomplished on the cross, not simply to look around to the evidences of His grace within their lives, but to be clearly looking forward to the fact that this same Jesus is coming again. And in the opening verses of chapter 5, he sets aside their potential preoccupations with times and dates and encourages us not to get off on the wrong foot in relationship to the matter of curiosity. My secretary unearthed for me during the week an illustration that I'd had in my files and overlooked concerning this whole periphery that has continued to surround the issue of the clear instruction of the Word of God. This was an advertisement that I had pulled from the Times in London, and those of you who are close enough will be able to see that it bears the banner heading, "The Christ is now here." And it goes on to tell us how we'll be able to identify him, that he won't be a religious figure, that he will be a teacher, he will be an educator, and so on. And then it comes finally to the question, and when will we see him? To which the answer is given, he has not as yet declared his true status, and his location is known to only a very few disciples. That's always a very helpful way to approach it. And this is from the Times of Saturday, April the 24th, 1982. And the aging yellow on the page is a tribute to the ludicrous nature of what was declared at tremendous expense. Now, I mentioned it last time. I want to reinforce it for you. If you want to chase mice all under the chair in relationship to these things, then go ahead and do it. But please don't encourage everybody else to come scurrying under the chairs with you. Allow them simply to look forward to seeing the King. The matter of curiosity was then considered in light of the fact of our identity. We went to that in verses 4 and 5, and we saw Paul's clear

Welcome to today's edition of Time in the Vineyard with pastor teacher Jeff Torring. Today's broadcast is being brought to you from the pulpit of Liberty Valley Church, Northfield, Ohio.

In verse 1, it says, the word came to Jeremiah from the Lord in the 10th year of Zedekiah, king of Judah. We're dealing with something that is definitely true, that is definitely historical. The time and the people are documented very well. This isn't an allegory. This isn't a story. We're dealing with history with the spirit of prophecy. So he says that Nebuchadnezzar is in his 18th year. Verse 2, for then the king of Babylon's army besieged Jerusalem, and Jeremiah the prophet was shut up in the court of the prison which was in the king of Judah's house. For Zedekiah, the Jewish king, the king of Judah, had shut him up, saying, this is what he was saying, this was the law that he broke, what got him cast into the prison. Wherefore dost thou prophesy and say, why are you preaching a message, thus saith the Lord, behold, I will give this city into the hand of the king of Babylon, and he shall take it. The message actually was 70 years. You're going to be in captivity for 70 years. 70 long years. Now, those of us who know are understanding that most people only live to be about 70 years. So what the message is at this point in time is your entire lives, your life is over. If you are freshly born, if you have a 2-year-old child, they are not going to know life as the way that we have known it all this time. So 70 years, the rest of your life, you're going to be taken into Babylon. In verse 4, and Zedekiah, king of Judah, shall not escape, was part of the message. He says, out of the hand of the Chaldeans, but shall surely be delivered into the hand of the king of Babylon, and shall speak with him mouth to mouth, and his eyes shall behold his eyes. Now, the spirit of prophecy that I was telling you about is within this latter verse of verse 4, because when he says here, he says, and he shall speak, the king of Babylon shall speak to the king of Israel, or Judah actually, he says, mouth to mouth, and look at it, his eyes shall behold his eyes. To get an idea of the tenacity and the violence of the king, we'd have to hold our finger here and turn over to 2 Kings chapter 25. 2 Kings 25, it says, and it came to pass in the 9th year of his reign, in the 10th month, in the 10th day of the month, that Nebuchadnezzar, king of Babylon, came, he and all his host, against Jerusalem, and pitched against it, and they built forts against it and round about it. And the city was besieged unto the 11th year. So what we have is we have a siege around the city for 2 solid years. Now, it is unusual for anyone to store up within the city more than a year's worth of food. So in these days, a principal tactic of war was we'll besiege the city, we'll lock them in, we'll surround them, and then we'll starve them out. And that is exactly what's happening now. The city was besieged unto the 11th year of King Zedekiah. And on the 9th day, now notice how specific that we're dealing with here in Jeremiah and here in 2 Kings on this text. We are very, very specific. The city was besieged unto the 11th year of King Zedekiah, and on the 9th day of the 4th month, the famine prevailed in the city, and there was no bread for the people of the land. I need you to know the horror of the famine. In a desperate famine, it isn't unusual to cannibalize. They are eating each other. The famine is prevailing. It is a desperate time. That's why it explicitly says which day the famine prevailed in the city. They have lost hope. There was no bread for the people of the land. Now the king of Judah was a wicked king. That's what got us into this mess. Remember, he takes the good prophet and puts him in a prison for telling him the truth. But yet, God will visit him. I think he'll have his escape by way of death. In verse 6, and Jeremiah said, the word of the Lord came unto me, saying, behold, Hanamiel, the son of Shalom,
thine uncle shall come unto thee, saying, buy thee my field that is in Anathoth, for the right of redemption is thine to buy it. So now we have the scene, pretty well illustrated for us, I believe, where it is a horrible scene. We have a famine, we have death, we may have some cannibalism, we have people running for their lives, we have the king makes a run for it, his kids are killed before him, his eyes then are plucked out of his head. It is a terrible, terrible time in a national way. And then while the prophet who is telling the truth is in prison, some guy comes to him and is going to say this, hey, would you like to buy some property? The word of the Lord comes to him and he says, buy thee my field that is in Anathoth. Why? For the right of redemption is thine to buy it. In other words, the legal right, the inheritance right, was for him to buy the land. Now, this portion of land in Anathoth is just north of Jerusalem. It's already occupied by the enemy. This land is worthless land. They're already occupied it. And besides that, I'm in a prison. And we're dying. It is horrible. And the Word comes to him. The Word of God comes to him. The Bible comes to his mind. Those of you who have hid the Word in your heart, that I might not sin against thee. You have the Bible in you. It's such a blessing here at this time. Now, it don't look like a blessing at first. So let's go over and hold your finger here. Let's go over and see what's happening here in Leviticus 25 concerning the inheritance. Look at it here. The law of the land, the legal way, in verse 23 of chapter 25. It says, the land shall not be sold forever. He's dealing with family land, so the family farm. If you own a family farm, it shall not be sold forever, for the land is mine. God says, this land is mine. You live there, and this goes back to our preaching through Exodus, where the threat there in Exodus when they were rebellious, remember, God says, I will disown you and disinherit you. What were they going to inherit at that time? The promised land. And because they were rebellious, God threatened them and said, I will disinherit you. Now they have inherited the land, and so there's laws of the land of the king. And these are what we're dealing with. And so when somebody owns family land, it is only to be sold to family. You have to keep it in the family. So he says, the land shall not be sold forever, for the land is mine, for ye are strangers and sojourners with me. And in all the land of your possession ye shall grant a redemption for the land, be able to buy and sell it. But this is what happens. If thy brother be waxen poor, and hath sold away some of his possession, if he just is a fool, or something, he gets sick, something happens to where you got to sell off the back 40 of the acres of the family farm. He says if he waxed poor and he has to sell it off to pay off some other bills, it's okay. But if he does this, if he sold away some of his possession, and if any of his kin, now you have to underline kin, if any of his family, any of his kinfolks come to redeem it, then shall he redeem that which his brother sold. And if the man have none to redeem it, and himself be able to redeem it, then he can later on. So what he's dealing with here is the land. It's family land, and what the law is that you own this in your family, and if you wax poor or something happens, you can sell it to somebody else. But if a cousin or an uncle's son or somebody else who's a kinfolk has the money to help you out, which they should, they should buy that land so that we preserve the heritage of the inheritance. Because the inheritance is the land. Now there's a couple different facets, and we'll get into that in the next four or five messages, because there's also an inheritance of people. And we'll see that later on. But in this case here, he's saying, look, the family land is given by the father. It's a family inheritance. So if any kin can come and redeem it, they should redeem it. That's exactly what's happening over here in Jeremiah while he's in the prison. Leviticus 25 is coming to him in his memory. I'm not sure if it's by way of voice audibly, because in, of course, the Old Testament, God spoke that way. It could have been, but either way, it is. And that's exactly what's happening in verse 7 of chapter 32 of Jeremiah. Behold, Hanameel, the son of Shalom, thine uncle,
in other words, kinfolk, shall come unto thee in the prison, saying, buy thee my field that is in Anathoth, for the right of redemption is thine to buy it. It's a legal right. You can buy this land. So Hanamel, verse 8, mine uncle's son, came to me in the court of the prison according to the word of the Lord, and said unto me, buy my field, I pray thee, that is in Anathoth, which is in the country of Benjamin. Why? For the right of inheritance is thine, and the redemption is thine. Buy it for thyself. So what he is saying is, man, this is as strange as can be. We are in a terrible situation. I mean, we are invaded. We are being taken captive. It is a horrible, grieving, terrible time. People are dying. The land over there is already taken by the Chaldeans, and this guy's coming to me saying, buy my land because you have the right to buy it? And you would say to yourself, well, what good will the land do? We're all going to die. Most of us would probably say, man, I'm dying. I'm not going to buy that land. I'm not going to invest my money. And first of all, I'm in prison. I mean, how much money do you think that I got? I'm a poor preacher that's in the joint. But that's not what he does. You see, it's one thing to say that you believe God. It's another thing to say also that you believe in God. It is a totally different matter of faith, though, if you exercise your belief in God. Because we can all say, I believe God, can we not? Oh, I believe in God, sure, I believe in God. The whole world says they believe in God until it hits the fan. And then we'll really see if you believe in God or not, whether or not you're obedient to the Word of God. You see, faith without works is dead. If your faith does not produce works, then you are lost and in your sin and dying and on your way to hell. Faith without works is dead. This person is in a terrible situation, one that makes no sense, does it? I mean, it makes absolutely no sense that you would do what this is telling us to do. It makes no sense. That's what the people who are lost say. Or the people who think that they're saved say. But a saved man who really believes in his heart and is a converted, born again, washed in the blood man, buys the field. Look at it. He exercises his faith. In verse 9, and I bought the field of Hanamel, my uncle's son, that was in Anathoth. And look at the details again. It is so important. He says, and he weighed him the money, even 17 shekels of silver. And then look, he's in the court of the prison, so there's other people that are about him. He has some liberty here in the court there. He doesn't like being in the dungeon, which he was before. But now he has some liberty. So there's other Jews around him hearing his preaching. They come, they all see this. It's done in a public fashion. Verse 10, it says, and I subscribed the evidence and sealed it. If you have a pen, underline I sealed it. Or at least in your mind. He subscribed the evidence and sealed it and took witnesses and weighed him the money in the balances. So I took the evidence. Now the evidence is the bill of sale or the receipt. The seal here that we're talking about, it would be like getting your receipt notarized. Some of you have got titles. If you get a car or if you buy some property or you get your license plates, you have to take it to a notary and then they put their stamp in there and it's a seal there. So what he is doing here is he's taking this bill of sale, the receipts, and he's having this all done very specifically. Verse 11, so I took the evidence of the purchase, both that which was sealed according to the law and custom. Again, he's following the word of God down to the T. Why? Because when you have no hope, you have to follow the gauges. If you're in an airplane and you can't see out the window because it's raining and dark, and you have to land the plane, and you can't see out the window and you don't make any sense, the only thing you can do is to follow the gauges. Follow the gauge. He's following the word of God down to the T.
I mean, he's so specific. He has, make sure we'll weigh out every single shekel. We're going to make sure that we have the proper seals. The receipt would be rolled up, the evidence. And then you would take a wax seal and pour it on there. And then you would take a signet ring, or somebody who of authority would take their ring and then put it into the wax. And that would be sealed then. Nobody can open it unless you have the authority to open that. Which then you'd have to have the same matching ring. You have to have the same seal. So this is what he's doing. It's very, very specific according to Leviticus. Verse 12, "And I gave the evidence of the purchase unto Baruch, the son of Neriah, the son of Messiah, in the sight of Hanamiel, mine uncle's son, and in the presence of the witnesses that subscribed the book of the purchase before all the Jews that sat in the court of the prison. And I charged Baruch before them, saying, Thus saith the Lord of hosts, the God of Israel, take these evidences." This evidence of the purchase, both which is sealed, and this evidence which is open, and put them in an earthen vessel that they may continue many days. He's not thinking about today. He's thinking about something in the future. Something very important. You would still say, this is still ridiculous. I mean, what in the world is going on here? What is it all this about the seal and the evidence? Make sure that it's sealed. Make sure that the evidence, make sure the bill of sale is there. Make sure that all this is going on. So he does it. But if you notice, he doesn't really fully understand, because then he has to pray about it in verse 16. I have stopped you and say, you know how many times you say, I want to do this for the Lord, or I want to do this. And somebody says, well, you ought to pray about it. And I'm not against praying about it. But then what he does, he first is obedient to the word of God, which he knows, and then we'll pray about it. So that's what he does. So he prays now, verse 16, "Now when I delivered the evidence of the purchase unto Baruch, the son of Neriah, I prayed unto the Lord, saying, Behold, thou hast made the heaven and the earth by thy great power and stretched out arm, and there is nothing too hard for thee. Thou showest loving kindness unto thousands and recompensest the iniquity of the fathers into the bosom of their children." Those of you who are familiar with the Exodus preaching should be ringing a bell. "Thou showest loving kindness unto thousands and recompensest the iniquity of the fathers into the bosom of their children after them. The great, the mighty God, the Lord of hosts is his name. Great in counsel." And then he goes on in verses 20 through 22, he reminds him of the Exodus. What is he reminding him of the Exodus for? See, an Exodus is where the inheritance came from, isn't it? The land. I'm going to give you this inheritance. So he tells some of that story, verse 23, "They came in and possessed the land, but they obeyed not the voice, neither walked in thy law. They have done nothing all that thou hast commandest them to do. Therefore thou hast caused all this evil to come upon them. Behold the mouths." He can hear the cries and the screaming. "The city is given into the hand of the Chaldeans that fight against it because of the sword and of the famine and of the pestilence. And what thou hast spoken has come to pass, and you see it, God. And you have said unto me, O Lord God, buy thee a field for money, and take witnesses, for the city is given into the hand of the Chaldeans." You see it, what he's saying? He's saying, God, I'm obedient to the word of God. I'm doing the best that I can. But let me pray about this, because God, don't you see what's happening around here? I mean, don't you see that people are dying of pestilence, disease, and famine, and we're being slaughtered by the hundreds, and you're telling me to go buy some land? Then the word of the Lord came unto Jeremiah, saying, "Behold, I am the Lord, the God of all flesh. Is there anything too hard for me?" How's your faith? Is there anything too hard for God? Any valley too deep? Any depression that you're dealing with that is so bad that God can't fix it? If the flood came and somebody were to die, would your faith hold up? Is there anything too hard for me? God is saying, I make beauty out of ashes. I can turn the darkest day into marvelous light. So we go over to the New Testament, because how would this apply to us?
I think it was Constantine who said that the Old Testament is the New Testament concealed. New Testament is the Old Testament revealed. So we have the secrets told to us. So if we turn to Ephesians chapter 1, and we'll begin in verse 5. Having predestinated us, he's talking of something that is way before we were born. Having predestinated us, that's believers, those of you who have been washed in the blood, those of you who are born again, saved, faithful people who believe the Word of God, having predestinated us unto the adoption of children. Why is that important? Because the Father's inheritance only goes to family. It has to be a kinfolk. It's the only way. And I'm not Jewish, and neither are you. So what happens is by way of grace, God, the Father, who is the sole person of the inheritance, adopts us. We can be adopted into the family of God. Therefore, we can have a right to the inheritance. So, having predestinated us unto the adoption of children by Jesus Christ to himself, according to the good pleasure of his will, it is the last will and testament. It is about the inheritance. It's according to his will, not my will, but his, to the praise of the glory of his grace, wherein he hath made us accepted in the beloved. Now, I have this circled. There's three in this passage here where he says, in whom? Verse 7, in whom? Verse 11, in whom? Verse 13, in whom? In Christ. Because of Jesus. Because of the Son. Because the person who is the heir to the inheritance of the Father is the Son. So God the Father has this inheritance, and the only one who is the heir to the full inheritance actually is the Son, Jesus Christ. But because of Jesus Christ, and if you are in Christ and you're in the family of Christ, you are co-heirs with Christ. Verse 7, in whom we have redemption, through his blood, the forgiveness of sins, according to the riches of his grace. Verse 11, in whom also we have obtained an inheritance, being predestinated according to the purpose of him who worketh all things after the counsel of his own will, that we should be to the praise of his glory, who first trusted in Christ, in whom ye also trusted after that ye heard the word of truth, the gospel of your salvation. You hear the preaching of the word of God, and you have a decision to make. You're going to trust it or not. You can say you believe it without trusting it. Jeremiah trusted the word of God when the rubber needed to be hitting the road. It wasn't just saying, I believe. But it's trust. Full trust. You heard the word of truth, the gospel of your salvation, in whom also after ye believed, you were sealed. You were sealed with the Holy Spirit of promise. He's giving exposition of Jeremiah. The sealing here isn't a sealing like a Ziploc bag, although it does include that. The seal there is the same seal that we went through with all the receipts and the paperwork of the Old Testament, where it was all rolled up, and the king's seal is put upon it. The wax and the stamp and the authority of the king. So if you have believed the gospel and have been saved, you have this mark on you. You have been sealed. Now you are the king's property. You have a pedigree that's royal. You are saved. You are a child of the king. You've been adopted in. You were sealed with the Holy Spirit of promise. He's saying that the Holy Spirit that lives in you is your promissory note. It's like you and I who have been saved have been divinely notarized by the king. We have his bill of sale in us, the Holy Spirit of promise, which is the earnest of our inheritance until the redemption of the purchased possession unto the praise of his glory.

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9: After going scoreless for the first six quarters of the 2026 season, the Warren Harding offense finally got things going late in the third quarter last week to beat Youngstown for its first win of the season. Tonight, the Raiders will try to make it two wins in a row as they prepare to face the Perry Panthers. Hi, everyone. I'm Rob Schmidt, along with Greg Bumbu and Lenny George. We welcome you to the Warren Plaza Giant Eagle pregame show. Now, the Raiders' rally a week ago all started when quarterback James Jones threw a 40-yard dart to up-and-coming sophomore Levez Powell. That set up the Raiders' first trip to the red zone. Three plays later, they cashed in when Jones connected with junior Kai Parker on a 19-yard touchdown pass, and the drought was over. Junior tailback Makai Brogdon rushed for 149 yards and the go-ahead score, followed by senior defensive back Antonio Dukes' 35-yard interception return for the final TD of the night. We'll see how that catapults the Raiders into this game. Greg, it's always better to come off the win, even though you head right back on the road against a very

0: St. Mary. Through two games, the Panthers are averaging better than 405 yards in total offense. They've outscored their opposition 83-7. A big chunk of that offensive production has come from tailback Jonathan Lemon, who has six rushing touchdowns and a 90-yard kickoff return for a score as well on his resume this year. Now, this season, the Panthers are utilizing a two-quarterback system with junior Cameron Treharne, who we saw a year ago, and sophomore Connor Boudry, who both come out of the gate swinging in week one against Canton Central. In that season-opening win, Treharne threw a 59-yard touchdown pass to Reagan Stuhldreher, while Boudry connected with Everett Daugherty for a 12-yard touchdown. Now, defensively, Perry is led by senior linebacker Anthony Marino and junior Mitchell Takis. They headline that Panthers defense that's coming off a stellar performance, limiting Akron St. Vincent St. Mary's to just 108 total yards in a 41-0 rout. And that side of the ball will be a point of emphasis for Perry head coach Spencer Leno, as Greg had talked about. He's in his second year. He was at Massillon, Washington. In fact, he was part of that Tigers Division II state championship team just 3 years ago. Now, we'll see if Harding can avenge last year's 25-15 loss at Mollenkopf. And when we return to Panther Stadium, which has now been renamed Wakefield Stadium in honor of their longtime head coach, Tim Wakefield, we'll hear from Warren Harding's head coach, Matt Richardson. 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
0: No pressure, no hassle. Welcome back to the Warren Plaza Giant Eagle Pregame Network on the Warren Harding Raiders. Harding's head coach, Matt Richardson, prior to his second road game of the year, they return to Stark County to take on Massillon Perry, a team that likes to run the ball. Matt, when you look at this ball club, is it that easy to stop them, or is it a very complex offense?
6: Not complex, but they're very good at what they do. Looks like they probably do it from midget football up, and

0: You know, they just know their offense. Very well coached, very respectable opponent.
1: What's the key then to slowing that running game down? Something the last two teams this season have been unable to do.
0: Gang tackle, run and hit.
1: Now, Lemon poses problems, not just for your squad, but for everybody he'll face this season. What makes him so electric?
0: Speed and elusiveness, for sure.
1: Now, he, like Mekhi, is their workhorse. Can you wear him down by running and tackling and trying to make him a little less physical in the second half?
0: We're going to find out, but the key is winning first down to make them have to try to do something else.
1: When you look at trying to get them to pass the ball, how vulnerable do they become offensively?
0: I wouldn't say vulnerable, but, you know, with any team, you know, you put them in a situation where they have to pass, it's a little bit easier than when they have the choice of both.
1: Last week, two big pass plays for your squad really kind of ignited your offense. What was it in the second half that really kind of got you back on track?
0: Just momentum. You know, we needed to make a play, and we were kind of playing playing hard, but just with no life. We needed a play to bring us back into it, and I felt like when James pulled that ball on the zone read, got a 22-yard gain and kind of got us going, and we just hope to keep that momentum rolling.
1: I was going to mention that because, you know, the 40-yard pass play and then the 19-yard touchdown pass, I all thought was predicated on that run by James. That was his decision?
0: Well, it's part of our game, and he had it on play 2 week 1 and didn't do it, and we never got the momentum, and he finally pulled it, and, you know, he's not known as a runner, but he can definitely run the ball.
1: He's a deceiving runner for you.
0: For sure, for sure.
1: Can you rely upon him to do that again tonight?
0: He's going to have to do whatever it takes to win.
1: When you look at your tight ends, the youngster that caught the 40-yard pass, starting to emerge now, you start to see some other guys other than young Matt become a receiver?
0: Definitely, and, you know, Levez is a sophomore, so, you know, he's just kind of getting into his groove and, you know, just play it out. You know, just continue to get better every game.
1: What was it about Kai's route that got him so open in the end zone?
0: I would say probably a blown coverage, honestly. He was wide open, for sure.
1: Now, James moving around a little bit probably helped him become a little more open.
0: Yeah, changing the pocket. That was the first time we changed the pocket on the defense. Went outside instead of just sitting there, so that bought him a little bit more time as well.
1: With the win over Youngstown last week, how did that help prepare for tonight's game? Did it make practice a little bit more invigorated?
0: We respect this opponent, so we were going to be ready to roll regardless. And we know what type of focus it takes to play on the road. So we're just ready to showcase a better showing than we did the last time we were near Stark County.
1: Their coach, obviously known as a defensive-minded coach, was at Massillon. Washington is their D.C. What is it about his defensive schemes that you need to that you think you can exploit tonight?
0: They are going to be disciplined, and they're going to align and play like they always align and bank on their guys doing the right thing. No adjustments. They're not going to adjust. So we just need to take advantage of them in spots.
1: Happy with the way Mekhi Brogdon ran for you last week, more north and south than side to side?
0: He's continuing to get better. He just needs to hold on to the football.
1: He does? Mm-hmm. Your offensive line, though, that obviously helped towards him having that big game a week ago.
0: Definitely. They continue to get better, and, you know, they're senior heavy, so we expect them to be a strength of the team.
1: I love your second half adjustments. That's kind of been your mantra. What do you want to do in the first half, though, to kind of set the stage?
0: Start faster. Mm-hmm. I feel like the first six quarters that we have played were a little slow, and I'm hoping to get off to a little bit faster start tonight.
1: Well, I hope the best and hope to see you guys flying around the field early.
0: Appreciate it.
1: That's the Raiders head coach, Matt Richardson. We'll have more of the Warren Plaza Jungle pregame show after this on the Warren Harding Raiders Radio Network.
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1: 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In addition to our matchup tonight of Warren Harding at Massillon Perry, Austintown Fitch will tangle with Painesville Harvey tonight. Liberty will face Boardman. That'll be a very interesting matchup. The Leopards off to a fast start at 2-0. Boardman has struggled. They are 0-2 and did not score last week in a loss to Lake. In addition to that, Cardinal Mooney will play host to Canfield. Mooney off to a good start. Even though they were beaten a week ago by Garfield Heights, they are considered to be one of the more loaded teams in the Mahoning Valley. Champion off to a 2-0 start will meet Camel Memorial. Mineral Ridge will face Crestwood. Salem went off to a surprising 2-0 start, having already beaten Poland and Canfield, will play East Liverpool tonight. In addition to that, Howland will meet Cleveland Shaw. I think the Tigers are just happy to have a game tonight. There was a news release or something on social media that went out about East Cleveland Shaw warning fans not to bring guns. So I think they're just happy they were able to play that game tonight, unless the press release was erroneous, which can happen in today's world. In other games in week 3 around the valley, LeBray and McDonald in a good one over in western Pennsylvania. Farrell meets Lakeview, Pennsylvania. Back here in Ohio, Matthews and Newton Falls will do battle. Niles looks for its first win of the season. They will face Ravenna. Poland plays Mogador Field. In addition to that, Struthers and West Branch will go head-to-head tonight. Girard will look to stay unbeaten. They meet with University Prep. Indians off to an impressive 2-0 start. In addition to that, Kennedy and Hubbard meet. Hubbard is off to an 0-2 start. They have a great offensive line. That'll be a good meeting because Kennedy did not get off to a good start to begin the season. Two teams searching for some stability and a win this season. In addition to that, South Range will meet Youngstown, and Western Reserve plays Columbiana. That's a look at our high school football scoreboard built by DeSalvo Construction. Greg, any games that you're keeping your eye on tonight?
6: Well, this is a big one, of course, for us, because if we're going to have any type of chance, you know, in our juggernaut of a schedule, this is the type of game you got to snake away from at home. And I'm excited to see our offense, Rob. I'm excited to see if we can get off the snide in the first quarter, let alone the second. You know, we've got to get on track early, and Coach said it, so I'm excited to see, you know, he doesn't want to start off at halftime with no points. Believe me, he is frustrated as we are, if not more. So I'm excited to see what they have, the athletic ability, what they can implement offensively to get going early.
1: All right, when we come back, we'll take a look at a few of the key members that we'll be keeping our eyes on tonight as we get set for kickoff between Warren Harding and Massillon Perry. This is the Warren Plaza Johnny Gold pregame show on the Warren Harding Raiders radio network.
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11: Welcome back to Wakefield Stadium in Perry Township, just outside of Maslin near Canton, as Warren Harding goes on the road for the second time in 3 weeks to face the Perry Panthers. This is a common opponent that we have seen over the last few years. I remember back in the 90s, this was always a team that Phil Anarella would want to scrimmage before the regular season got underway. In fact, in particular, early 90s, always coming here, watching these two scrimmage. Perry has always seemingly wanted to run the football, Greg, whether it's the wing tier or what they utilize now, but it's always been a run-dominated team now for more than 30 years.
6: Yeah, and that's what they're known for. They grow them big on the line. They're known for great line blocking and good running game, and Phil was smart. He says, you know, football's 101. You can't stop the run. You can't win. So these guys are going to give us a good test in the run, and through the run sets up the pass. So if you run well, play action pass now means something, and it's a lot easier when the running game's working.
11: Now, obviously biased, but I got to feel this will be the toughest opponent that Perry has faced so far this season. We know that Akron St. Vincent St. Mary's is down. We've seen them the last couple of years, and Canton Central is obviously a few divisions underneath Perry.
6: Right.
11: So this will be a good matchup for Perry, not just for Harding, but I think the Raiders' quickness tonight really could pay dividends in trying to shut that run down, getting side to side.
6: Well, and we haven't demonstrated it yet, and that's the troublesome thing, I'm sure, for Coach Richardson, that you know, we know we've got talent. We know we've got speed. How can we demonstrate that on the offense in the relationship of scoring points? And it just doesn't seem like it's been flowing well. You know, they haven't been making a lot of mistakes. It's just like they've been getting stopped a lot. We're not jumping off sides. I think we're much better at the penalties,
11: yes,
6: the pre-snap penalties.
11: Yes.
6: We've done better at a lot of things, which just hasn't translated yet.
11: So the Raiders will be trying to keep Jonathan Lemon under control for Maslin Perry, but on the flip side, Mekhi Brogdon did exactly what we've expected to see out of him coming into the year in his performance last week. What was it, Greg, that made such a difference between week one and week two?
6: Well, and I'm sure the coaching staff had a lot to do with it. It was north and south running. Mekhi was going east and west and trying to find his hole. He is a much better runner when he takes the hole head on and a full speed, and he's cutting as he's running full speed north. north and south. You saw that. And then break away. Once you're 3 yards through the line, then look for the opening. And that's what he did so well the last game.
11: The one thing I really have enjoyed watching is some other receivers starting to emerge. Levez Powell could be a prototypical tight end and really start to be a prospect in the Valley if he continues to play he has in the first 2 weeks.
6: Yeah, and, you know, big kid, you know.
11: Big guy.
6: I wanted you to ask Coach, does Asia Birch have hands? Can we put him in the offense? I don't know why we're not. He's an athlete. So, we didn't get to hear that, but I don't know why he couldn't. So, he certainly needs to establish himself on defense. But, you know, there's a lot of talent on that team, especially at running back and at receiver. Let's utilize it.
11: No, you're right. Let's see how this plays out. That's a good question to ask Coach Richardson prior to next week's game as the Raiders return home for the first of three straight. This has been the Warren Plaza Giant Eagle pregame show. When we come back, we'll have the opening kickoff brought to you by Flynn's Tire and Service when we return to Wakefield Stadium after this on the Warren Harding Raiders Radio Network.
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0: we're moments away from the opening kick between Warren Harding and Maslin Perry from Wakefield Stadium. And I was mistaken a little while ago. We were talking about Perry's tradition here and how they've traditionally run the football under Keith Wakefield, the longtime head coach here at Perry. He was with the Panthers in two stints. We looked it up. Spent 30 years here. Keith Wakefield did a fantastic job. I think I referred to it as Tim Wakefield. He's a major league pitcher. He was the guy that threw the knuckleball for the Red Sox. Keith Wakefield, longtime coach. He really put this program on the map because, really, Greg, for the most part, Perry football sits in the shadows of Maslin, Washington, and Canton McKinley.
1: Back before open enrollment and NIL and anything else, Maslin players, you know, if you lived in Canton or Maslin, you went to Canton McKinley or you went to Maslin, Washington. And so they might have lost some good players along the line. So Keith Wakefield probably kept this program afloat with a great offensive mind.
0: So Perry will get the ball to begin the game, traveling left to right. Flynn's Tire and Auto Sale is kicking off the action tonight with the Flynn's Tire and Auto Service opening kickoff. 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Just drive in, and they'll get you in. So the Raiders, Jerron Edmonds, actually the Raiders will receive the opening kick. Both teams in somewhat of a black and white look. So the Raiders will get the ball traveling left-right. They're in the all-white uniforms with a black helmet. They have the Vegas gold numbers. Perry comes out in the all-black uniforms with a black helmet and white numbers. So not much color on the field. Yeah. It's Vegas gold kind of washed out.
1: Back in our days, Rob, it was a reel-to-reel tape, it looks like.
0: Yeah, no kidding. This is the old coach's tape.
1: Yeah.
0: All right, so the Panthers will kick it away. Raiders have twin safeties, Matt Richardson and Elijah Phillips, both standing around their own one-yard line for this opening kick. Ball goes into the air, end over end, but it'll be grabbed by Phillips at his own five-yard line. Near side of the field at the 10, up to the hash mark at the 20, has an opening at the 30. One man to beat, near sideline, he beat him at the 40. It's a foot race, and no one's going to catch Elijah Phillips. Near sideline, Perry 20, Perry 15, at the 5, touchdown Raiders! A 95-yard kickoff return for Warren Harding. That's how you start fast, Greg.
1: Wow. And what a hole by the kickoff return team. I'm telling you, Rob, there was a hole there as wide as two semis. And Elijah Phillips saw it and cut through and had a burst of speed down the sideline. Great run.
0: So it took the Raiders 12 seconds to get onto the scoreboard after they went the first six quarters of the year without scoring. So, again, once they got that first touchdown a week ago in quarter number three, it seems like the plastic is finally off the lid. Now they will go for two. Asa Birch out of the Wildcat takes it and runs it right into the end zone. So the Raiders get the try for two. They do not bring Jerron Edmonds out there. And there's Asa Birch that you were asking for, Greg.
1: We must be clairvoyant, Rob. We wanted a fast start. We got it. We wanted Asa Birch on offense. We got it. So great job, Coach. You're way ahead of us.
0: 11:48 to go in the opening quarter. It's now Warren Harding 8, Maslin Perry nothing. We'll return with the Raiders kickoff as we continue with more on the Warren Harding Raiders Radio Network.
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3: The tradition continues. Warren G. Harding football.
0: So the Raiders now will turn around and kick it away. Jerron Edmonds will come on the field to do the honors. So now Perry will get the ball. A little shell shock. Now you got to find out what Perry's got in the tank. First time all year they've trailed, if I'm not mistaken.
1: Yeah, no, a couple shutouts there, close to it.
0: I mean, they rolled over Central Catholic in game one, 42-7. Central Catholic scored in the first quarter, but I think they were already trailing 14-0. And then last week, Perry steamrolled Akron St. Vincent St. Mary's, winning 41-0.
1: Oh, yeah.
0: So with that, the Panthers will send back a pair of safeties awaiting the kick from Jerron Edmonds. Both hanging out around the five. Landon Belknap And then Edmonds will just punch that thing into the end zone. And Jonathan Lemon, the dangerous kickoff returner for the Panthers, watches that go over his head and in for a touchback. So Lemon in his own right had a 90-yard kickoff return this year. So he's equally as dangerous. So that's your weapon in Jerron Edmonds to keep it out of his hands.
1: If he can do that, continue like he has, it is such a weapon for the defense to start on the 20 versus any chance of a run back. That's huge.
0: So first down for the Panthers. They'll have the ball right in the middle of the field at the 20. For Perry, they will open up with Cameron Treharne at quarterback. The 5'9 junior played against the Raiders a year ago. Obviously, they go to the ground with Lemon, his first carry of the night. He'll be the workhorse offensively for the Panthers. He runs out to the 25. His first carry of the night's good for 5. Coming in, Jonathan Lemon had been averaging almost 13 yards per carry. He already has 369 yards rushing in just 2 games. It's an average of better than 184 yards a game. Last week, he had 3 rushing touchdowns in the win over Akron St. Vincent St. Mary's. So Lemon now to the right of Treharne. Treharne wants to throw a little swing pass complete to the far side at the 25. It'll be a first down for the Perry Panthers as the reception is made by Everett Doherty. He'll run it out right to the 30, so a pickup of 5, and Perry trying to keep the Raiders' defense honest.
1: Right, right. Two little quick run and a quick throw. First down. Yeah.
0: So Treharne with a completion last year against the Raiders. He was 10 of 18 through the air for 121 yards. Now the ball spotted far hash for the Panthers, who have their initial first down of the night. So now Lemon to the left of Treharne. They'll give it to him. He'll cut back across towards the far side. Runs over the 32, out to the 35. Good quick burst to get him a gain of nearly 6.
1: Well, he's got strong legs, and he sees the hole really well.
0: So back-to-back 5-yard gains. In fact, very methodically, are 3 plays, each one gaining 5 yards.
1: Any coach would take that.
0: Wow.
1: No problem.
0: Coming in, Perry's averaging 9.5 yards per carry. Last year, Lemon against the Raiders ran the ball 17 times for 84 yards. Treharne going to give it to him again off the right end of the line to the 40. First down for Perry as he takes it out to the 42-yard line for a gain of 7. And that's what the Panthers are noted for.
1: Well, and Lemon, you know, he pushed his lineman, the tackle, I think the tackler or tight end, he pushed him with his off arm forward to go get a block, and that's why he fell for another 4 yards forward. He's a really good back that sees the offense and or sees the defense very well.
0: So give him a gain of 8 out to the 43. First down for Perry. Ball spotted far hash. 9.5 minutes go in the opening quarter. Raiders return the opening kickoff for a touchdown. Perry looking to counter. Lemon with yet another handoff. He's able to dart out to the 50 to get a job. Good job of kind of weaving his way through the Raiders' defense before they stop him after the gain of 7 yards. So already Lemon, 4 carries, 25 yards.
1: And making it look easy.
0: And last year, they ran all over the Raiders. They picked up 288 yards and had 2 rushing touchdowns in Perry's win at Mollenkopf. So the ball stays on the far hash, now at midfield. They'll go tight formation to the left. Lemon, though, to the right of Treharne, who's going to keep it himself off the right end of the line into Raiders territory to the 45. Continues to fight his way down to around the 42-yard line. Good strong run by their quarterback, Cameron Treharne.
1: He's not a real big quarterback, but he's a good runner. You saw it there. He's very quick, and, you know, he can scamper out there and get you 10.
0: Gain of a yard. Last year, he picked up just 62 yards rushing and 8 carries. He was not their primary quarterback a year ago. But his run here has given the Panthers a first down and 10 now from the Warren Harding 42. Ball stays on the far hash for the Panthers, this being their initial possession of the night, trying to counter Warren Harding's first touchdown of the game. So they run a man in motion to the right. Snap gets away from Treharne. Lemon going to scoop it up on his own end of the field. Dancing around the backfield, and the Raiders grab him and bring him down at around his own 44-yard line. That mistake there may short circuit the drive for Perry. Lemon goes all the way back to his own 45-yard line.
1: A little shaken up on that. He picked up the fumble and sort of started running, and just he got hit pretty hard a couple different ways.
0: That's a loss of 13. Well, that really changes your drive. This is what head coach Matt Richardson was talking about, trying to get Perry out of its comfort zone into long yardage situations. And right now you're looking at second down and 23. Ball now on the Panthers, 45. Treharne wants to throw. Dancing around in the pocket, fires pass too tall, intended for Everett Doherty. Doherty, if you want to call him their leading receiver, has three receptions through the first 2 weeks of the season for 24 yards and a touchdown. Treharne has thrown one touchdown. And overall, Perry's passing game has accounted for two touchdowns.
1: Yeah, that wasn't a great pass. He let that sail a little bit and just didn't look comfortable throwing it.
0: So now you got third down and 23 for the Panthers. So the ball returns to Perry's 45. Clock stops at 7:25 left here in the opening quarter. It's Warren Harding 8. Maslin Perry nothing. Raiders returned the opening kickoff 95 yards as Elijah Phillips outran everybody to the end zone. So Treharne to throw in the pocket with time, steps up, throws over, the no pass is caught. Nice reception by Cole Niehaus in Raiders territory, but hit immediately and dropped at Harding's 47. So the gain of 7 will force the Panthers to punt. I shall give him a gain of 8. On the reception, still not enough. It'll bring up fourth down and 15. So Perry to punt for the first time. Matt Richardson back on his own 10 awaiting this punt. Bobbled, and they're going to actually get it away. I thought for a minute that bobble might have resulted in a fake punt, but they were able to get it away. And it will stay away from Matt Richardson. He'll let it go dead. Raiders will take over at their own 18, leading Maslin Perry 8-0 with 6:41 to go in the opening quarter. We come back with more after this on the Warren Harding Raiders Radio Network.
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0: Well, if you want a fast start, the Raiders are off and running tonight. They take over on their own 18-yard line. They waste little time. James Jones goes right to the air and finds Matt Richardson down the near sideline. He got pushed out of bounds at the Perry 40. Had he been able to stay in, he was going all the way, but
1: well,
0: he
1: almost
0: first play.
1: Yeah, he tippy-toed the sideline and just stepped out. What a great pass by James Jones.
0: Pick up of 42 yards. For Harding, that is their longest pass play of the season. Last week, Levez Powell caught a pass that covered 40 yards. It is Matt Richardson's longest reception of the season. Last year, his longest reception went for 39 yards. So the Raiders now in Perry territory as they quickly look to add to an 8-0 lead. Now they'll throw again. Richardson near side makes the grab at the 33. Then thrown to the ground by the Panthers' Tommy Banks at the Perry 30-yard line. And that's going to be enough for yet another first down. Well, Harding coming out flinging now.
1: Well, looking good. Much more fluid. This is what we expected out of their offense this year, Rob. They look like we thought they would with this kind of talent.
0: I mean, from the 18 to Perry's 30 in just two plays.
1: Yeah, and, you know, making first downs on first down, that's good.
0: From the near hash now, first down and 10 for Harding. This time they'll run Mekhi Brogdon up the middle, but before he gets going, the Raiders are going to be flagged for the first time tonight. That'll be a false start against Harding, which you talked about, Greg. They've cut down on their amount of mistakes. They're only averaging about 4 to 5 penalties per game through the first 2 weeks of the season.
1: Well, and the pre-snaps were killing us last year, so they've worked on that. They've worked on their... You know their game plan, less motion, less reasons to jump off sides, going on quick counts, and you haven't seen. Coach hates that.
0: So that'll put Harding into a first down and 15. Ball now on the Perry 35-yard line. Jones will turn and give to Brogdon. His first carry of the night is met by Perry Panthers. He'll lose a yard on the run. This after he had a breakout game a week ago, rushing for 149 yards and the victory over Youngstown. So Brogdon brought down at 36. Going to bring up second down and 16 for Harding. So a penalty much like an erroneous snap that short-circuited Mashlin Perry's drive. This penalty really has kind of put a monkey wrench into Harding's drive.
1: That changes the mojo, changes everything.
0: With the ball still sitting on the near hash, second down and 16. Jones on a play-action pass, looking near sideline, going to loft it for Richardson. Oh. They grab him. Richardson can't get up to it, but there's two penalty flags down, and that is obvious. Pass interference against Perry.
1: Well, that was six if they don't grab him. So actually a smart play by the DB. But another really well-placed ball by James Jones where only Richardson could have caught it. If he doesn't grab him, it's six.
0: So that will take the ball from the 36 to the 21. So the Raiders had to get to the 20 for the first down. All right, now they called holding instead of pass interference.
1: Correct.
0: Still, the markoff is sizable. It's a 10-yard markoff instead of the 15 for pass interference. And it leaves the Raiders with a second down and six. Now from the Perry 26-yard line. Well, the Panthers, they average about 5 to 6 penalties a game. That might be their only problem through the first 2 weeks of the season. Brogdon to the left of Jones on second down. Perry going to bring some heat, but Jones is going to roll to the far side now under pressure. Going to be hit and spun down back at his own, back at the 38 of Perry. Tackled on the play by Mitchell Takis, one of the top tacklers. In fact, the leading tackler through 2 weeks for the Perry defense.
1: Yeah, you got to get rid of that. James cocked it back to throw it. He was on the hash. He might have thought he wasn't, but just throw it out of bounds. He could have thrown that out of bounds.
0: That results in a loss of 13 back to the Perry 39-yard line.
1: All started with the penalty, like you said, yeah. Rob. It gets you out of that frame of mind you were in. They were moving, and they were clicking on all cylinders.
0: So twins to both sides of the formation. Raiders facing a third down and 19 from Perry's 39. They're coming off the edge here. Jones with time, though, going to throw the far sideline. His pass is incomplete. He led Austin Blackwell just by a touch. Blackwell unable to stay in bounds. So the Raiders now will look to go for it on fourth down. Or will Coach Richardson try to pin him inside the 10? He's going to try and play field position here.
1: Yeah, that's the right move. Blackwell catches that, they might go for it. Now it's probably fourth and nine. Too far for a field goal. That was a go zone.
0: So Jerron Edmonds will come in to punt. This year he's been averaging nearly 37 yards per punt. He's put three inside the 20. Jonathan Lemon back deep. High snap. Edmonds pulls it down, pooches it down the field. It will hit at the 14, take a bounce to the sideline, and go out of play in between the 13 and 14 of Perry, and that's where the Panthers will start when we return. 3:53 to go in the opening quarter. It's Warren Harding 8, Mashlin Perry nothing on the Warren Harding Raiders Radio Network.
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3: 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Warren G. Harding football.
0: To the ground. They give to Jonathan Lemon, bouncing off a couple of Raiders and then finally pulled down by Elijah Phillips. Or Lemon would have picked up a lot more. Instead, he gets it out to the 15-yard line for a minimal gain of only two in what looked to be a large gain on the horizon for Perry. So Lemon now six carries, 14 yards. Second down and 8 for the Panthers. Ball sitting right in the middle of the field for them. They travel right to left here in the opening quarter. So now Lemon will give way. They will bring in Avery Blake as the setback to the left to Trey Horn. He's going to throw, pass deflected, and in, almost picked off. They looked at it. Lemon was out wide, and the Raiders saw it and almost intercepted by Elias Johnson, who already has one interception this season.
1: Very dangerous right there. That could have been pick six.
0: I mean, we saw that a week ago when the Raiders, Antonio Dukes, had an interception return for a touchdown, and that was nearly another one. So it brings up a third down and eight now for Perry. Ball returned to the Panthers 15. Again, kind of out of their comfort zone here. Trey Horn looking near side, going to swing it complete to Jonathan Lemon, but he's not going to get back to the line of scrimmage. Raiders did a good job. They had two guys kind of shadowing him, and they both made sure he went nowhere, and Elias Johnson is one of them. The other Raider that was in that area was DeJuan Scott, and they actually stopped him for a loss of one and forced the Panthers to punt again.
1: Well, they're playing into Warren's hands with going to the pass versus sticking with the run. And if we can continue to keep him down and make him do that, I think that's a great thing for Harding.
0: Seth Green back to punt, standing on his own goal line. His first punt went for 24 yards.
1: Boy.
0: This snap is high. It's into the end zone. It is loose. It'll be batted out of play by Green for a safety. Last year in Perry's win at Mollenkopf, they had a safety on their way to the 25-15 victory. Tonight, the Raiders are the benefactor of a safety. A bad snap, second one tonight.
1: Bad snap.
0: And this time, Seth Green unable to corral it, had to bat it out of play, goes out of the back of the end zone. The Raiders are awarded a safety. 2:29 to go in the opening quarter. The Raiders are on top 10-0 and will get the ball when we return on the Warren Harding Raiders Radio Network.
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3: The tradition continues. Warren G. Harding football.
0: Well, the Raiders have scored twice. They have yet to put together any kind of a scoring drive, but we'll look at both of them. The Raiders' scoring drive to begin the game was a 95-yard kickoff return by the Raiders' Elijah Phillips. Then Asa Birch ran in the try for two, and here they get a safety on a bad snap on a punt attempt to Seth Green of Perry. And in turn, the Raiders are off to a 10-0 start, and exactly what we had hoped to see has come to fruition. A quick start for the Raiders, not waiting till the second half.
1: So well, that's a third bad snap for him, too. One on a pass and two punts. I don't know how he got the first punt off.
0: So the free kick will hit at the 36. It will roll to the 27. Phillips will pick it up there, getting through traffic out to his own 39-yard line. So the Raiders with good starting field position following the safety that's put him on top by 10.
1: Yeah, mistake on Phillips' part. He can't let that ball bounce over his head. That was the difference of him being across the 50 or not.
0: Still good starting field position for the Raiders. They got to get this ground game going. We've said that before, but it's been the passing game that's been so effective, so you don't really need to rely upon the ground game, but eventually they've got to get this thing rolling.
1: And I think they realize that our speed is far superior than their defensive speed, so you're going to keep going to that.
0: So they'll move him out to the 40. It'll be first down and 10 for Harding. James Jones out of the shotgun will turn and hand it off to Mekhi Brogdon up the middle to the 43-yard line, where he is eventually brought down by Dominic Walker of Perry. Brogdon with a pickup of three, his first positive gain of the night. That's his second carry, not good for 2 yards. Raiders coming in, averaging only 74 yards rushing through the first 2 weeks of the season. They have one rushing touchdown. Last week, though, they had 131 yards on the ground, and the numbers would have been better, but they suffered a couple of big losses on a bad snap and a sack. So now it is second down from the Raiders 43. They'll need seven from the near hash. Perry not coming on the blitz. Jones wants a pump, and then the ball, nope. through the hands of Austin Blackwell, who was standing wide open at the Perry 48-yard line. I don't know if he looked upfield too soon, Greg?
1: Yeah, unfortunately, he took his eyes off the ball. It was sort of the pump fake that threw him off his route. Then he sat down like he should have in right where the open area was, and Jones threw a strike. He just let it get into his body a little bit, and that's the no-no for a receiver because it's going to bounce off your pads.
0: First incompletion of the night thrown by James Jones. He'll bring the offense to the line of scrimmage. Third down and 7 now for Warren Harding from its own 43-yard line. Three receivers to the far side of the formation. Jones going to look that way. Steps up in the pocket, and he trips and falls. It looked like his foot was stepped on, and he goes down back at the 37-yard line.
1: Yep.
0: And the Raiders are going to have to punt it away.
1: Yeah, unfortunately, Brogdon just setting up the block there. Got on the quarterback's foot right when he tried. I think he was going to run on that, and that's what tripped him up.
0: Ends up being a loss of 5. And Jerron Edmonds will come back into punt. His first effort of the night was good for 26 yards. Jonathan Lemon back deep awaiting his kick. Edmonds with a spiral. He put his foot into it. He throws it over Lemon. Spiral turned over. Bounces inside the 10.
1: Wow.
0: And out of bounds at the 5-yard line. Jerron Edmonds with a fantastic punt. Again, showing his capabilities.
1: Turned it over.
0: And what a weapon he can be.
1: You know, this new era of punting, these guys don't turn them over like that. Edmonds hit that thing, it goes up, and then when it turns over, that's where the extra yardage comes from. And what a punt, and to get it out of bounds on the 5, what a, you know, super punt.
0: Ends up being a 57-yard punt for Jerron Edmonds, his longest of the season. His previous long was in week 1 at Camp McKinley when he hit one for 44 yards. This one will pin Perry at the 5. It's the fourth time this season in which an Edmonds punt has put the opposition inside the 20. Inside of a minute remaining in the opening quarter, Warren Harding leading 10-0. Perry with the ball at the 5. They have two running backs waiting back there. They've changed quarterbacks now. They've gone with the sophomore Connor Boudry. But a flag is down as they made the change at quarterback. And it's going to be assessed to Perry.
1: Well, and there lies the problem. You know those saying, Rob, if you got two quarterbacks, you don't have one. And the difference, cadence, different voice in the huddle, different, you know, everything's different. So even though one quarterback may be better passer, one's a better runner, or vice versa, it doesn't matter, it's still different for the linemen and everybody else. So it's not easy to have two quarterbacks.
0: So the penalty against the Panthers for a false start takes the ball back to the 3. And they now have a first down and 12 in the shadow of their own goalpost. So Boudry, the 5'10 sophomore, will hand it off to the wingback coming around. And this time they wanted to go away from Lemon, and they will run Jaden Petty. Petty's carried the ball in the past. That's just his third carry of the season, but he does have one of the 9 rushing touchdowns accounted for by the Perry rushing attack.
1: Well, the defense is tightening up on the run. They're figuring out that if they can push him in the pass situations, we can excel. So the line is really toughening up for the run.
0: Gain of 3 by Petty. Takes the ball out to his own 6. It is now 2nd down and 9 for the Panthers. They'll go back to the ground. This time they run to the far side after coming to the near side on the first attempt. And this time the run by Jonathan Lemon, who's normally their main ball carrier, and he'll take it out over the 10 up to his own 13-yard line. So a pickup of 7 by Lemon as Perry is forced to be a little conservative, a little more than they want, because they start inside their own 10, and the 2 runs will close out the first quarter. We are through 1 from Wakefield Stadium. It is Warren Harding 10, Maslin Perry nothing. We come back with second quarter action as these two teams flip ends of the field on the Warren Harding Raiders Radio Network.
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3: tradition continues. Warren G. Harding Football.
0: So Maslin Perry now traveling left to right here in period number two. Warren Harding owned quarter number one with a 95-yard kickoff return for a touchdown to begin the game. And then after a bad snap on a Perry punt attempt resulted in a safety, the Raiders find themselves on top 10-0. It was the first time this season in which Warren Harding has scored in the opening frame. They've done a good job defensively of keeping teams off the board in the first quarter. They've now allowed only one touchdown, and that was on the opening drive of the game in week one at Camp McKinley. Perry now looking at a third down and short. They'll go to the ground here. They start on the 13-yard line. Need just 2 yards for the first down. They run Jonathan Lemon right into the middle of the line, and it looks as if he's got the necessary yardage to keep this drive moving, and he does. So Lemon gets just enough, gain of two, and the Panthers will move the sticks with their third straight run. Well, now it will look as if the Panthers are going to try and find a rhythm, Greg. This is what they do, run the ball.
1: Well, they can't get too aggressive. They're sitting there on their own 15-yard yep. line. So,
0: ball spotted far hash. They keep Connor Boudry in there at quarterback. Boudry, 5 of 7 when throwing the ball this year for 42 yards and a touchdown. He'll hand it to Lemon, though, off the left end of the line, up to the 17, spun out to the 20 of Perry, and that'll give him a gain of 5 more yards. So this is one of those drives now, starting where they are, that this will be one of those time-consuming drives if the Raiders can't stop it here.
1: We've done a good job all year of bending and not breaking. Mm-hmm. And, you know, giving up yards and not big plays is just fine for a defensive coordinator.
0: Second down and 5, so the ball just beyond the Perry 20, far hash, as they look to go to the ground again. Lemon up the middle at the 24 and stopped there. He'll be a yard shy of the first down. It's already the 10th carry of the night for Jonathan Lemon.
1: Well, he's the bell cow,
0: yep.
1: And they're going to give it to him. So,
0: well, Matt Richardson said, you know it's coming. They just execute so well, it's hard to stop. And now two runs, and they're looking at third and one. It just plays right into the strength of the Panther offense.
1: But nothing big. That's the key here.
0: No, nothing big.
1: I'm okay with 5 yards, even first downs here and there, but nothing big.
0: Lemon to the left of Boudry. Man in motion to the far side of the formation. High snap given to Lemon nonetheless. Breaks one tackle. Takes it out to around the 28-yard line. Penalty flag is down.
1: Thought we had a hold on the right defensive end. We'll see.
0: Yep, hold is the call.
1: Well, if I can see it up here, the refs can see it down there. Trust
0: me. It'll be the third penalty of the night for Perry. It's going to take the ball back to the 14-yard line.
1: And third and one versus third and 11.
0: Yep.
1: Big deal.
0: Third penalty of the night against the Panthers. They've now totaled 22 yards in infractions. This one, a big penalty, because they had the first down. Now from the far hash. High snap to Boudry. He stood there, then grabs it, and now will crash and burn back at his own 7. It's almost like he thought the play was going to be blown dead, but the Raiders crashed in on him. Asa Birch, one of the guys, to drop him inside the 10 there.
1: He was not expecting the snap, and like, for no reason. I didn't see anybody jump or any reason why, you know, he should have stopped. But that goes back to what I was saying, two quarterbacks, two snap counts. You know, they were doing okay, but then the high snap comes back.
0: Loss of 7 on that play, and back comes Seth Green to punt, standing in his end zone once again. Last time he was there, bad snap led to a safety. Matt Richardson standing on the Perry 42-yard line. Low snap to Green, scoops it up. No pressure, punt is away. Wobbly kick sent to the near sideline. It will hit at the Panthers' 41. It will roll towards midfield, bounce back to Perry's 48-yard line, and that's where the Raiders will take over when we return. 8:45 to go in the second quarter from Wakefield Stadium. It's Warren Harding 10, Maslin Perry nothing on the Harding Raiders Radio Network.
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0: And the Raiders get a gift as they will now move the ball down to the Panthers' 43-yard line with Harding already leading 10-0. Ball spotted near side. They'll bring three receivers to this side of the formation. Brogdon to the right of Jones will take the handoff off the right end of the line. Spins inside the 40. Hit and stood up at the 37-yard line. Tackled by Michael Takis of the Panthers, but he should have enough as the chains want to move. And where are they going to put the hip? Should be at the 37. That'll be enough for a first down, and it is. So the Raiders keep this drive moving. Good, and that's why Brogdon.
1: Yeah, and that's what we need, Rob, is a steady diet of Brogdon here and just keep burning that clock. We're 8:24 left in the second, up by 10. One more score would be real nice before half.
0: No kidding. So now just shy of the Panthers, 37. Ball in the middle of the field and for the Raiders.
1: Blackwell.
0: Yep. I don't know if it was. It might have been Kai Parker. Took off early like the. Yeah, it was Kai Parker. Took off early along the far side. Wanted to get out in his pass route prematurely.
1: These numbers are hard for me to see.
0: You like them Vegas gold numbers, huh?
1: They're just not as easy on the white. Off the white.
0: Parker was one of the heroes last week in the win over Youngstown with a 19-yard touchdown reception. He's flagged here for illegal procedure. Penalty against the Raiders, just their second of the night, totaling 10 yards. But it'll take the ball back to the Perry 42. Now first down and 15. Jones going to roll to the far side, throw on the run, but the pass is incomplete. Went through the hands of Kai Parker. They came right back to him, and he couldn't hang on to that pass attempt. So Jones, after completing his first pass of the night to Matt Richardson for 42 yards, has now misfired on his last two attempts. And the Raiders have a second down and 15 from the Perry 42 with 7:51 to go in our second quarter. Jones last year against Maslin Perry was 9 of 15 through the air for 150 yards and two touchdowns. This time he takes the snap and runs it himself inside the Panthers' 40 to the 39-yard line.
1: Well, nobody was fooled. They ran trips left, and it was a shotgun, sort of a bootleg right, away from the trips, but the Panthers weren't fooled at all.
0: So a gain of three on the quarterback keeper. Takes the ball to the Perry, 39. Ball stays in the middle of the field here for a third down and 12. Parker and Richardson will come to the near side of the formation for Harding. Twins to the right as well. Brogdon on the left hip of Jones, who will take two steps into the pocket. Step throw down the middle. Looking for Richardson. Made the catch at the five. Slices between two Panthers and scores. Touchdown Raiders on the catch by Matt Richardson.
1: Wow, what a pass, and Richardson timed his jump like any great athlete. You see great DBs, great receivers. He had two guys converging on him. That should have been knocked down so easily, but Richardson got his airspace and jumped at the opportune time to take the ball at its highest spot he could possibly take it, away from the Panther defenders.
0: 39-yard strike from Jones to Richardson. Matt Richardson's first touchdown reception of the year. Second touchdown pass by Jones. Jerron Edmonds comes on for the extra point attempt, and it is good. With 7:03 to play in the second quarter, the Raiders extend the lead. It's now Warren Harding 17 and Maslin Perry nothing. We return with the kick as we check in with more after this on the Warren Harding Raiders Radio Network.
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0: four plays. It was a 39-yard touchdown pass from James Jones to Matt Richardson. Jerron Edmonds' extra point is good, and the Raiders go up 17-0. Kick off your holiday parties and special events at De Lucia's. De Lucia's great food, great service, and great memories as Jerron Edmonds gets set for our De Lucia's ensuing kickoff. From the near hash, he'll punch this one into the end zone, over the head of Jonathan Lemon again, and it'll be a touchback for Maslin Perry. So the Panthers starting possession now. This is their fourth drive of the night. Perry started the game on its own 20. Their next drive was the 13. Panthers started the next drive at the 5, and again at the 20. They just have not gotten any kind of field position to get rolling and utilize that running game as well.
1: Yeah, and, you know, that's field position, yep, because it changes how an offensive coordinator or head coach calls plays. When you're starting on your 20, it's different than starting on the 40.
0: So the Panthers stay with Connor Boudry. They started with Cameron Treharn, and now they've gone with Boudry. And they will also start with Avery Blake in the backfield to his left. Raiders threatening to come on a blitz. Ball handed off to Blake, and he is quickly cut down right around the line of scrimmage. Great stop for the Raiders' Dwan Scott, who's really starting to merge as one of their better linebackers, Greg.
1: He sure is. And the whole defense, I can't tell you how impressed I am with all three games so far with the defense. And not just, we knew the backs would be good because Richardson leads them back there and plays the best receiver, but the defensive line and linebackers have been superior.
0: So it's now second down and 10 for the Panthers. Ball remains on their 20. Boudry going to go back to the ground here. They run Blake again. This time he's able to take the ball ahead for a gain of 5 out to the 25 before being tackled from behind by Asa Birch. So that'll bring up a third down situation. We come up on 6 minutes left here in our second quarter with Perry still looking for his first points of the night. They will give Avery Blake a gain of 6. He comes in averaging about 7 yards per carry. He had 144 yards total in the first two games on the ground, including a touchdown. He stays in now, but before he could take the handoff, more penalties, and it's going to be against Perry again for illegal motion.
1: Well, the defense was faking and moving around, faking the stunts on each side, and it gets the offensive line a little jumpy.
0: Wow, another false start. Fifth penalty of the half against Perry. That's about their per-game average. So that'll march him back to the 21 and leave him with a third down and 9. Again, Boudry's only attempted 7 passes in the first two games of the year, but both of those were routes, and they didn't have to rely upon the passing game. Here they may look to throw. Boudry pumps one. Pressure. Steps up in the pocket. Runs to the 22. Spins out to the 24. And pays for it as he gets blasted from behind. And the Raiders make sure he goes no further as Jeremiah Crenshaw, the team's leading tackler, drives him down at the 24. So a gain of only 3. And Perry again has to punt. And these have become rather eventful.
1: Yeah.
0: Last time, Seth Green had to punt. It went for 41 yards. Now standing on his own 10. Low snap, scoops it up. No pressure. This kick off the side of his foot. Bad punt. This thing will go out of bounds inside the Perry 40. The official still coming up the field a bit. Where does he eventually want to put this thing out? Looks like the 35. Raiders will have great starting field position. 4:46 to go in the second quarter. It's Warren Harding 17. Maslin Perry nothing. Raiders get the ball when we return with more on the Warren Harding Raiders Radio Network.
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3: The tradition continues. Warren G. Harding football.
0: It's been just the opposite for the Raiders. Great starting field position again. This is their second consecutive series in which they have started on the Perry side of the 50. This time at the Panthers 35, James Jones wants to throw. He heaves it down the near sideline looking for Richardson, but he goes out of play, just ran out of real estate. Good defensive coverage by Tommy Banks, not called for interference, just kind of casually rode Richardson towards the sideline, and the pass goes down as an incompletion.
1: There is a flag.
0: There is, but it's not down towards the secondary.
1: No, that wasn't interference
0: either way. It's right around where the linebackers stand. Well, we've seen this. Ineligible receiver downfield, so the penalty assessed against the Raiders. Harding's third flag of the night. That'll take the ball back to the 40. Five-yard mark off. And now it's first down and 15. For Harding, with 4:41 to go in our second quarter, and the Raiders leading 17-0. Now, James Jones has already thrown for 91 yards tonight. He came in having thrown for only 85 in the first two games combined. He wants to throw here. Pumps, throws to the far side, has a man in the flat. Pass caught by Matt Richardson at the 36, able to get down close to the 30-yard line. You can't give Richardson that much space to work in the flat, Greg. I mean, that's just an easy pitch and catch.
1: Well, and that's a good first down play.
0: So a gain of 9 on that connection.
1: You know, and a manageable second down, second and 6 here, and it's just that's a good underneath pass.
0: So Richardson now, 4 receptions, 100 yards. He has caught all of James Jones's completion so far.
1: He doesn't drop much.
0: Nope. Second down and 6 for the Raiders from the Perry 31. Now they'll go to Mekhi Brogdon off the right end line. Free at the 30. Gets to the 25. Nice stutter step to get him towards the far sideline and around the 20-yard line. Good patience by Mekhi Brogdon and nice shiftiness on that run. Some nice shiftiness for him indeed. And the Raiders get a first down. So a gain of 12 by Brogdon, his best run of the night. He's still, though, in the negatives for the game. Now a first down for Harding inside the Perry 20. High snap, the back, they give it to Brogdon, though, off the right line, 15. Heading to the far sideline, pushed out of bounds and around the 10. And a great hole formed on that right side of the line.
1: Line's doing great again. Just really firing off the ball, blowing out people.
0: So that's a pickup of 9, and Brogdon now on the plus side of the ledger. It's his 5th carry of the night. In his last 3 carries, though, he's picked up 24 yards after losing 18 on his first 2 attempts of the night. So now 2nd down and 1 for Harding from the Perry 10-yard line. They go back to Brogdon. Hits the middle of the line and will get nowhere. Ryan Happold, one of the players for Perry, in there to hold him, and it'll actually result in a loss of 1. So now the Raiders looking at a 3rd down. We come up on 3 minutes left in our second quarter. Asa Birch coming on offensively now. Keep your eye on him. He ran in a 2-point conversion after the Raiders scored on the opening kickoff, all part of their 17-point lead. So now from the far hash, ball sitting on the Perry, 11. Harding with a 3rd down and 2. They'll give to Brogdon. 10, 8, first down Raiders.
1: First down, good run.
0: Yep, really good run. Strong run up the middle, then darted outside at the last moment. And the Raiders have a 1st down and goal. So the pickup of 3 by Brogdon. And Harding now looking to add to the lead with 2:20 to go here in our second quarter.
1: Well, the best part about this drive is the 2:18 left and ticking as we speak.
0: All right, ball still sitting on the far hash. Now first and goal for Warren Harding from the Maslin Perry 8-yard line. Brogdon stays into the setback. He'll take the handoff. Going to run it into the middle of the line. Push back as he got close to the 6. And I don't think they're going to give him that far. I think they're going to give him right back to the line of scrimmage at the 8. And it doesn't look like he got anything on that run, and he did not. So no gain. 2nd down and goal for the Raiders. clock keeps running. 1:35 to go in the half. Raiders with all three of their timeouts left. Already on top, 17-0.
1: And Richardson coach is
0: just
1: waiting. Take a timeout.
0: Yep, there he goes. Just kind of waiting. Play clock got down to 10, and then he took the timeout. It's an attorney, Kurt P. Bogan. Timeout on the field. Raiders fans, don't face your legal problems alone. Attorney Kurt P. Bogan is on your side. We'll step aside from Wakefield Stadium. 1:22 left in the first half. It's Warren Harding, 17, and Perry, nothing on the Warren Harding Raiders radio network.
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3: The tradition continues. 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
1: Back to town.
0: This will be the eighth play of the drive for the Raiders. They begin this series at the Perry 35-yard line after just an 11-yard punt by the Panthers' Seth Green, who has had his problems in the kicking game tonight. But Warren Harding now looking to cash in. They're facing with a second down and goal from the Panthers' 8-yard line. Mekhi Brogdon's carry the ball, the lion's share of the efforts on this series. And he'll line up behind James Jones. They go back to Brogdon, looking to bounce it outside, cuts it inside at the 7, looking to get to the 5, and does. Hard-fought 3-yard run by Mekhi Brogdon. So Brogdon now up to 11 yards rushing. Raiders will have a 3rd and goal from the Panthers' 5. Do you roll James Jones out here, give him a run-pass option?
1: I they're tightening up the middle, so I'm expecting something a little different here, I would hope. Because right, that middle's not giving up.
0: And the ball spotted on the far hash. Brogdon to the right of James Jones. They're going to throw it over the middle, pop pass, and it's just off the hands of the tight end. They were looking for Asa Birch. And he just had the ball deflect off his hands. It's hard to overthrow him, but James Jones did, and the pass is incomplete.
1: Well, James wants that back. Believe me, he's kicking himself right now because he just had to settle down and throw that easily. He was wide open. It was a great fake. The little tight end pop pass works every time.
0: I love that play.
1: Down on the goal line, man. And he had great release by Aisha, and he just, he threw it a little too hard and high.
0: I remember that play 25, 30 years ago when Pete Superak used to make it look easy.
1: Well,
0: Jerron Edmonds will come in and kick it here. He's 0-for-2 on field goal attempts this season. This will be a 23-yarder from the far hash. He'll get it up, and he will get it through. 36 seconds to go in our first half. Our score is now Warren Harding 20, Maslin Perry nothing. We'll return with the Raiders kickoff after this on the Warren Harding Raiders radio network.
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0: The Raiders scoring drive is driven by Liberty Ford. Harding moves 30 yards, and on the 9th play of the series, it's a 23-yard field goal by Jerron Edmonds, his first converted field goal of the season. Remember last year, he had a couple of 34-yarders. This year, he tried one at Camp McKinley of 48 yards, which he had no chance at. So this one, a lot more makeable for Edmonds, and he adds to the Raiders' lead, which is now 20-0. Kick off your holiday parties and special events at De Lucia's. De Lucia's great food, great service, and great memories. Jerron Edmonds set to kick it off once again. From the near hash, he'll punch this one into the end zone. This is how frustrated Jonathan Lemon's become. He just turned and watched. He didn't even try and follow it into the end zone. Another touchback by Edmonds on the kickoff. That is a weapon.
1: Put a star on his helmet every time he does it.
0: All right, now you're down to 36 seconds. Perry, not much of a passing team. Again, coming in, they had only thrown for 126 yards in two games, two touchdowns. They do have a 59-yard touchdown strike, so they do have something of distance.
1: Well, you can't let anything like that happen. Back up the DBs, back up the safeties, twin safeties, which they have out there. Nothing gets behind you.
0: So from the 20, they'll stay on the ground and keep it conservative here. But anytime you run Jonathan Lemon, nothing's conservative as he goes right through the middle of the Raiders' defense out to the 32-yard line. So Jeremiah Crenshaw stops Lemon after the gain of 12. They go right back to him again at the 35. Hit at the 37. Drives out to the 39, but there is a flag, and that's going to bring this play back. All of a sudden, those two runs by Lemon, and Perry was heading towards midfield in a hurry, but this will be a hold, and it'll come back.
1: Yeah, but still, that's okay. You're preventing the pass here, not worried about a 5-10-yard run. They're not in field goal range, and there's still 22 seconds only left.
0: Oh, no.
1: What was it?
0: Penalty against the Raiders for a neutral zone infraction. Oh. So the run stands. Or do they decline it and it goes out to the 45?
1: Hey, it wouldn't stand.
0: No, I think they declined it.
1: Right.
0: So the run goes out to the 45, but it's first down now. After the two runs by Lemon. Now they'll throw and they fire complete to Everett Doherty. He pays the price, makes the catch at the 50, gets tackled at the Raiders 49. That'll be a pickup of 6. And then a timeout taken by Perry with 16 seconds to go. So now, Perry starting to think a little bit here. Offense looks a little different with Treharn in there at quarterback.
1: Yeah, he's settled down, and I think he's a better passer. Boudreaux's a better passer than Treharn. I really do, but he is a sophomore, and it seems like he's a little out of sort.
0: So Perry still with two timeouts left. We have 16 seconds overall here in the second quarter. Warren Harding on top 20-0. Raiders have put up 10 points in each of the first two quarters tonight. Second down and 4 for the Panthers, though.
1: And Treharn's good at these little short passes, these little 5 yards ins and outs, and he's good at getting the ball out of his hands. He's not a real big kid.
0: So from the near hash, Treharn looking. Going to swing it to Lemon at the 46, up to the 50. Raiders going to do a good job of limiting him in the open field. Coming up initially was Levez Powell, and it's a gain of only 1 on that completion. So Perry will take yet another timeout. It is another. Attorney Kirk P. Bogan, timeout on the field. Raiders fans, don't face your legal problems alone. Attorney Kirk P. Bogan is on your side. 11 seconds to go. In our first half from Wakefield Stadium. Last year, the Panthers were victorious, winning 25-15. But 2 years ago here, Greg, Harding won 15-9. You'll remember Chaz Coleman spearheaded that comeback in a driving rainstorm.
1: Yeah, it was when it was raining earlier today, I was thinking, man, does it rain every time we go to Perry? But then it stopped, thank God. It's a beautiful night. Yeah. Great crowd. Warren's represented very well, and Perry always shows.
0: All right, so it'll be 3rd down and 3 for Perry. More importantly, just 11 seconds to go in the first half. Now, they do have a decent field goal kicker in Price DiStefano. He's only attempted 1 field goal, however, this year. He is 11 of 12 on point after attempts, but he's 0 for 1 on field goals. As they go to Lemon, 45 of the Raiders, to the 40. Jonathan Lemon finally ridden to the ground at the 36-yard line of Warren Harding, and Perry will utilize its final timeout. Unless they can get right to the line of scrimmage as they move the chain, stopping the clock with 6 seconds, and now they will take the timeout. All right, now you just got time for one play, though.
1: Well, yeah, unless the short, you know, out. They're out of timeouts, I think, aren't they?
0: Yeah, they're out.
1: Yeah.
0: Yep, that was it.
1: Three.
0: They've used them all.